0: WLMPLP, Fredericksburg.
1: A lot of people let their feelings and emotions rule their decision-making. That's a bad idea, especially for the Christian. Here's Pastor Jeff Johnson.
2: Don't go by feelings. Have you ever heard a missions message and just went, that's it, I'm going. I'm fired up. That guy just got me going. I am going. Where's the next train? I'm on it. No, you're going by emotions now. You're going by feelings. This is deeper than that, and you need to check it out. Be sure it's of God. Because if you go out there, you're going to then feel obligated to be out there. If you're feeling that way and you're out there, you should come home. And many of them have come home.

As we go about our Christian pilgrimage, we not only have the indwelling of the Holy Spirit, but we're to be directed by the Spirit too. Have you ever wondered how he does that? We get a good picture of that in the Church of Antioch, described for us in Acts chapter 13. That's where we're headed today on Sound Doctrine. Just as the Spirit directed this first century church, he wants to direct our lives too. Here's Pastor Jeff Johnson with part one of The Work of the Holy Spirit on Sound Doctrine.

both of these names, Simeon and Lucius, were Roman names. They believed that he was also a black man from Cyrene, and he was ministering to the brethren there with the gifts. Manion was the next one. He grew up in, notice, the royal court, the foster brother of Herod. Now, this is Herod Antipas. Remember, there's many Herods that we talked about, and we've already mentioned a lot of them, so I don't want to go through all of them with you again. But Herod Antipas is this guy. He is the son of Herod the Great. And he's called, actually, this brother here was called to a higher calling than the royal court. Can there be anything higher than being a part of the royal court and being a king, a son of a king or something? Yes, it's being a minister of the gospel of Jesus Christ, a servant of God, be an evangelist for the Lord, being a missionary for the Lord. Every single one of us has got the highest calling we have ever, any man can or woman can ever receive. That's where you're at right now, being a child of God, having the riches of the gospel, being able to share them with somebody else. You are his ambassadors. And you've got a high and holy calling. Last but not least is Saul here. And of course, Saul was from Tarsus. He was raised in Jerusalem under Gamaliel. Saul is his Hebrew name. And it means, Saul means requested one. Like King Saul, you know, requested one. Oh, the big guy, you know. Larger than life, you know. And yet, Paul, he was given another name, Paul, his Gentile name. It means little. So from requested to little. And even Paul said, I'm the least of all saints. He knew he was a sinner. And at the end of his life, he said, I am the chief of sinners. You say, what? What's wrong with that guy? Boy, he had a low self-esteem. I'm just a sinner, man. I'm a chief of sinners. You know, he's just, well, come on. Pick yourself up. You're supposed to have a high self-esteem. You're a child of the king. No, I'm a sinner. But he was the one that God mightily used. You see, what happens is the longer you hang around with the Lord, the older you get, the closer you get to him, the more you realize you be a sinner. A dirty, rotten scoundrel. A man or a woman with a wicked heart. And you humble yourself.

0: more than ever in your latter years, because you know who you are and you know who he is. It's like the publican, you know. The Pharisee got up there and said, "Oh God, thank you that I'm not like other men and I tithe everything." You know, it's just, you know, the Lord didn't even want to give him a time of day. Then this publican got up there, hit his chest and hit the ground and said, "God, be merciful to me, a sinner." And Jesus said, "That's the one that God heard. And that's the one that God uses." God mightily used Paul. He's the least. God help us to humble ourselves before the Lord that he might lift us up, huh? God help us to see who we are and what we are so he can use us. And see, that work he wants to do in our hearts is to show us that our pride and our self-confidence and all that stuff is no good. It's hindering his work in and through our lives. We need to die to self. Die to self. Okay, moving right along. Verse 2. We're never going to get out of here. Because I was going to do chapter 13 all the way. No, I'm just kidding. Woo! Verse 2. As they ministered to the Lord and fasted, the Holy Ghost said, "Separate me, Barnabas and Saul, for the work whereunto I have called them." Here's how, and I think you need to pick up on this when it says, "And they ministered to the Lord." It's not they were ministering for the Lord. There's a lot of people that want to minister for God. Hey, I'll minister for God. Oh, I'll be a minister. I want to get up there. Let me up there. I'll share with the people. You know, that looks fun. That looks great. I want to do that. I want to do it for the Lord. No, it's not about for the Lord. It's about us doing it to, ministering to the Lord. You say, what? How can I do that? Well, it has a lot to do with worship. In fact, over in Hebrews chapter 13, let me read it to you. In Hebrews 13, verse 15, it talks about, "By him, therefore, let us offer the sacrifice of praise to God continually, that is, in the fruit of our lips, giving thanks to his name." And he says, "Communicate, forget not, for with such sacrifices, God is well pleased." The sacrifice of praise. It has to do with our worship. Over in Revelation chapter 4, verse 11, it says, "Thou art worthy, O Lord, to receive glory and honor and power, for you have created all things, and for thy pleasure they are and were created." I was created to bring him pleasure. And when I do that, which is worship, worship of my life, worship of myself to the Lord, singing praises to God, I'm doing that which I was created to do. And I'm the most happiest when I'm worshiping the Lord, when I'm living for the Lord, but ministering to the Lord. You know that we can do that. He wants you to do that. And that's why we have our time of worship together. And then as we yield ourselves, we're ministering to the Lord. When you minister to the Lord, you're going to end up ministering to others. Did you know that? Because you got your eyes on him. You don't got your eyes on people. Man, if you try to minister to people, you're going to be bummed out because they're a bummer. People are hard to work with. In fact, there's a scripture in Proverbs 14, verse 4, that talks about when the oxen crib is empty, it's clean. But when it's full of oxen, there's much doo-doo. So when you get a bunch of people together, you got a bunch of cleanup. Why? Because people equal problems. Because we're a bunch of people that got problems. And if a minister is trying to look to people to minister to people, and they're not ministering to the Lord, you're going to burn out, man. You're not going to make it. You're going to get bummed at people. You're going to get bummed at how they act and react, and you're going to get all caught up in misery. Yeah, so this is why we get sometimes pastors that say, "I don't like people." Well, then what are you being a pastor for? A pastor is supposed to love people. You're supposed to love your sheep. How can I love them? They do this, this, and this. And they get all into what they're doing instead of realizing that it's this way. And man, when you got that relationship with the Lord, he is sufficient for ministry. He is sufficient to give you a heart of joy and of peace in ministering to the most unlovely people and understanding where they're coming from. And then just loving them on top of that. That's God's love. That's what he has to give to every single one of us. So we need to minister to the Lord. And those Ezekiel 44, the sons of Zadok, that's exactly what God said. I want them to minister to me because they are the ones that are faithful. The others, no, they can do this or that. But I want Zadok, those guys, to minister to me. So, Our attitude is square. What happens? Look what happens. Verse 2. As they fasted and prayed, the Holy Ghost said. God began to speak through the Holy Spirit. What do you mean? Did God come out of the woodwork and go, "Hello, my name's God," you know, and then start speaking audibly like that? No, that's not how it works. He used the Holy Spirit. Well, how did he do it? Well, he did it through a prophet. A prophecy came forth and said, "The Lord has spoken to me that both Barnabas and Saul," or Paul now, "needs to go. And they need to go minister. We need to help them." And that was the word of the Lord. And everybody heard the word of the Lord. Oh, man, to be sent forth by the Holy Spirit is incredible. Through a prophecy. Notice, they weren't sent out by a missions committee. A church missions committee. That's not the job of a missions committee, to send people. I mean, it's not the job of the church. The Holy Spirit, notice verse 4, so they being sent forth by what? The Holy Ghost. The Holy Spirit sent them through a word of prophecy, which they held on to, and they went for it, and they took the step of faith. It's something that once you get that word, you need to confirm that word. You don't just go on it. You got to get counselors and bounce it off of those you trust and that know the word, and you bounce it off of them. Blessed is the man that's surrounded with many counselors and get the wisdom of the Lord. But I'll tell you this, that it's the Lord that called us to begin with. It's the Lord that's going to send us wherever he wants us to go. Remember what Jesus said in John 15, verse 16? "You have not chosen me, but I have chosen you, and I have called you to bear much fruit, to glorify my Father which is in heaven." But confirmation is desperately needed. Don't go by feelings. Don't hear a missions message. Have you ever heard a missions message and just went, "That's it. I'm going. Bam! I'm fired up. That guy just got me going. I am going. Where's the next train? I'm on it. You know, the next plane." No, you're going by emotions now. You're going by feelings. This is deeper than that. And you need to check it out. Be sure it's of God. Because if you go out there, you're going to then feel obligated to be out there. And if you're feeling that way and you're out there, you should come home. And many of them have come home. No, let's don't be those who went and are back. Thought we had the call and didn't go. But let's be those who went or who were sent and didn't come back. And they were sent to be separated unto God for a certain ministry in the world or wherever. And they're still doing it to this day. That's God. That's when God gives these certain gifts for individuals to go forth and do this, that, or be a pastor or whatever. That's the leading of the Lord. So test all prophecy. Always line it up with the word of God. Now, by the time both of these guys were given this call, I want you to know this, that Barnabas and Paul were prepared. Barnabas had already gone on a short-term mission. He was ready to go out full-time. Paul, he had 8 to 10 years of training, plus both of them had their testimonies from B.C. days. You see, your B.C. days are very important, and that's before Christ. All the stuff you went through, all the turmoil and this and that and the other, God used all that to prepare you where you're at today. So that's all a part of the preparation for the call he has on our lives today to send us forth, and we're going to be used in that area. So God, by his Spirit, through a vessel, through an individual, gave that gift of prophecy, called these men to go forth, and the church was now supposed to release them and support them. Totally dependent, and it didn't come from Jerusalem. Headquarters was not Jerusalem. You know, a lot of people think, where were you sent out at? You know, what headquarters sent you out? There's no such thing as a headquarters. If there's a headquarters, it's heaven. God sends us. Heaven spoke. God spoke here, not Jerusalem, neither Antioch. It's not the headquarters. There was no headquarters. Today, we have with us out in the field, as I speak, we have tent makers. And we get that from Paul because he was a tent maker. And he went out on his first missionary journeys also working with his hands. He knew how to sew tents. He did it. And he made money on the side. And that was for his food and whatever, to have a house and to have somewhere to sleep. And he paid for that himself. No one supported him. In fact, there was times there he said, "I'm glad that I am paying for myself, or you guys would be kind of looking at me in a weird way of like, you're living off of us, huh? You're doing it off of us." And he said, "No, I wanted to be a witness to you guys so you could see that I owe you nothing. In fact, I'm coming to you and I'm coming free. I'm not going to say, if you give me $1,500, I'll come and speak. You know, like the guys today, you know, some of them are whacked, man. They think they're God's gift to something. I don't know. But I know ministers. I know true ministers. They come and they don't ask anything. They just say, I'll be there. I'll share. If you give me something, that's great. If not, praise God. That's a minister. I don't know what's wrong with those other guys. I guess they got bought too big a house. Right? I got a lot of overhead. You don't want to send for me because I cost a lot. Boy, priced themselves right out of ministry, huh? And no one touches them then. There's some music groups that are like that. You can't even touch them because they price themselves out of ministry. But those that we have come here, they're true ministers. And they're here just to serve and to let the Lord use them to speak to the hearts that have come. What we as a church felt led of the Lord to do is we've set off a certain portion of money, and it's quite a bit, to support missionaries, to send them out, to get them training, to see them be mightily used of the Lord, especially outside of, you know, where we're ministering today in our jobs and schools, those that are going overseas. And it's been a blessing. So, to be led of the Spirit, this is the early church's key, to be sent by the Holy Spirit. Knowing this, that the leadership now, if this is going to happen, the leadership needs to be sensitive as far as open to the Lord's leading, to the Lord's directing, choosing, equipping the church to do the work of the ministry. For God to do it. For the Holy Spirit to do it. Even people that come on staff here, there's a lot of prayer that goes into that. Is this who God wants? And we pray for God's best. And for God to be leading it. So we must be sensitive. And the secret was the Holy Spirit in the early church. And look at verse 3. And when they had fasted and prayed, you say they fasted and prayed again? Yeah, because this is not a little decision. Let's make sure it's God. Let's fast some more. Let's get spiritually in tune with what God wants, and let's do it. And they laid hands on them, and they sent them away. I like that. And that fasting and prayer just sharpens us to sense God's will in the matter. So the churches back then did not ordain. They did not send people out, just as the church should not do that today. We are here to ratify what God, to affirm what God has already done with that individual. And it's always important to get the church's blessing and be sent from a church instead of an organization. I believe this. I believe the early church did that. Now, today you say, well, there's many great mission organizations out there that send people and take care of them. Well, yeah, but they still have their overhead, and they still got to pay their people, and they got to do, and it's not as, I don't think it's as close as like a body like we have here, a church that has their missionaries up, and we're redoing our whole missionary wall right now, and you're going to see a whole nother thing back there. So every once in a while, go back there and see what God is doing. New things are going on in the mission field, and we pray for them. We support them, and it's on an ongoing basis. Always best to have a church behind you if you're going to go out and go somewhere, especially on the other side of the world. Now, in 1 Timothy 4:14, Paul reminding Timothy that hands were laid upon you, and the gift that you have, I want to stir it up. And again, the gifts are, and those that we're sending forth, we bring them up here, we lay hands on them, all of us together lay hands on them, and we send them forth. That's our part. We get to do that. And we get to be behind them and begin to start praying for them. And that is important. But the laying on of hands, it's used a number of times in the scripture. Number one, it's used for healing, isn't it? And that's over in Mark's Gospel, chapter 16, verse 18. Very important. That we lay hands on the sick and they shall recover. And it's not the apostles that need to lay hands on them. Get that out of your head. You don't need the apostles anymore. All right? In fact, the word apostle means those that are sent out. It means sent ones. No, those in Mark's gospel, it says there, those who believe will lay hands on the sick. Do you believe? If you believe, you can lay hands on the sick and they shall recover. We can pray for one another, lay hands on one another. What's the second thing? Well, the second thing for laying of hands is for the baptism of the Holy Spirit, that we would receive God's power. And so they laid hands all the way through Acts, laid hands on individuals and prayed for them to receive this power. And the power of God came upon them. And they were his witnesses wherever they went. And the final thing is right here where we see that Paul was praying for Timothy. And Paul had hands laid on him and Barnabas to be sent out. And that's, they were just affirming. They were coming alongside of them. They were partnering with them in the sending of them. And it's a joint effort. So again, never go without a sending church. It's always good to have a sending church. And here in the old church, right in the very beginning, in the history of the church, that's what they did. So shouldn't that be what we're doing? But why aren't we doing that today? Why is there so many organizations sending people to the mission field? I'll tell you why. The church has failed in that area. We're not doing what we're supposed to be doing. And so many churches not doing that, organizations started to do it. But that's not God's best. God's best is that a body will send people all over the world. And finally, verse 4, so they being sent forth by the Holy Ghost departed, notice, into Cilicia. From thence they sailed to Cyprus. So spiritually, the Lord was leading them supernaturally by his Spirit. Gave them a word, encouraged them, just like God gave me a word, a building for 1,500 people, for what? And I said, oh, gosh, what am I going to do? And then the Lord led me to the very building. And it was done. And now God's used this church to touch many in the Southern California area, let alone across the nation with the radio program, and now to the world with the missions program. It's unbelievable. What God will do when we hear that word of prophecy, and we just go with it and watch God do the rest. It's to God be the glory. Great things he has done through all of this and through what we're going to see with Paul and Barnabas. But supernaturally, God led them and then practically laid their hands on them and gave them confirmation is made and they departed, it says. And I love where they went. Did you see where they went? Verse 4? They went to Cyprus, Barney's home. Barney said, Paul, I got to go to my house. I want you to meet my mom, my dad, my brothers, and my sisters. We got to go there first. And so they went to his house. They went to his people, his city. So I believe that should be our first witness. I believe that we need to give the gospel first of all and be a missionary first of all. Our first missionary outreach to your home, to your husband, to your wife, to your kids, to your mom, to your dad. And you need to go home and share it with them. And then from there, go wherever.
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0: I want to end with this scripture in Mark 5:19, because here we see our commission for this morning. And it's in Mark 5, verse 19. And this is the time where, remember, that Jesus healed a man of demons. He was demon-possessed, and he healed him. And the man said, I want to go where you go, Jesus. Give me your suitcase. I'll carry it for you. I want to go with you. I want to hang with you. I want to be with you. You healed me. I'm following you all the days of my life. And Jesus said, no, no, no, no, no, no, no, no, no, no, no, no. He said, why not? No. And Jesus said, I don't want you to go with me. I don't understand. And this is what he said. He said, no, I want you to go home to your friends, and I want you to tell them how the great things the Lord has done for you and has had compassion on you, how he's loved you. And so our assignment today is to go home. Tell your husband, your wife, your kids, your mom, your dad, your uncles, your aunts. Tell them all the things that the Lord has done for you. Give them your testimony again. Share with them how the Lord has loved you and blessed you in your life. They need to hear that because they might want that themselves. And then share the gospel with them. Be consistent, be steadfast, and pray for them. Don't give up on them. I know some of you are saying, well, man, I got a husband that's nuts, man. He's a hard nut, right? Well, God's got a nutcracker for every hard nut. And it's just Lord, apply the pressure. And the Lord will. And bring them to the end of themselves so they might cry out to him.
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2: 1 Peter chapter 1, and we're going to be looking in a moment at verse 7. In ancient times, fortresses were built with walls of stone and fortifications, gates. And the idea was that all who resided within the confines of that fortress were kept safe. Typically, fortresses had four sides, one facing north, south, east, and west. A marriage is similar to that. Marriage is designed to keep the occupants of that marriage safe, those who reside within its walls to be kept safe. For that to happen, it takes an enormous amount of commitment. And consider the plight of a young husband who has been married now just 1 year. And he writes with some trouble, but he writes this letter in the vernacular of the computer world. He writes the letter to tech support, saying, "Dear tech support, last year I upgraded from girlfriend 5.0 to wife 1.0. I soon noticed that the new program began unexpected child processing that took up lots of space and valuable resources. In addition, Wife 1.0 installed itself into all other programs and now monitors all other system activity. Applications such as Poker Night 10.3, Football 5.0, Hunting and Fishing 7.5, and Racing 3.6. I can't seem to keep Wife 1.0 in the background while attempting to run my favorite applications. I'm thinking about going back to Girlfriend 5.0. But the uninstall doesn't work on Wife 1.0. Please help. Signed, Troubled User." The letter comes back, "Dear Troubled User," this is a very common problem. "Many people upgrade from Girlfriend 5.0 to Wife 1.0 thinking that it's just a utilities and entertainment program. Oh no. Wife 1.0 is an operating system and is designed by its creator to run everything. It's impossible to uninstall or purge the program files from the system once installed. Wife 1.0 is designed not to allow this. Look in your Wife 1.0 manual under Warnings, Alimony, Child Support. I suggest installing the background application called Yes Dear to alleviate the software augmentation. The best course of action is to enter the command C:\apologize, because ultimately you will have to give the apologize command before the system will return to normal anyway." Well, I'm glad five of you like that. The title of this message is The Four-Sided Fortress of a Husband's Love. And I'm going to give you four applicational principles based on this text that form a fortress to protect those within. The Four-Sided Fortress of a Husband's Love. What's interesting about the text is the word love doesn't even appear in the text, although it is a very apt and powerful description of how a husband's love ought to operate. Now, before we jump into our text this morning, I want to say something based

0: upon 30-plus years of observing marriages and counseling couples before they're married, while they're married, and sometimes after they're married, I made a very important discovery I want to share with you based on that. Here it is. I believe all humans on earth are incompatible with all other humans on earth. Mutual incompatibility is for every single person. Just give them enough time. Because we're all sinners. We're all fallen individuals. We all have quirks in our personality. We have odd habits and strange behaviors. And when two people get married, they approach the marriage altar with a picture in their minds of the perfect partner. The trouble is, they marry an imperfect person. So they're left with the option of A, tear up the picture and accept the person, or tear up the person and accept the picture. As one person put it, Robert Anderson, in any marriage more than a week old, there are grounds for divorce. The trick is to find and continue to find grounds for marriage. So ladies and gentlemen, may I present to you grounds for marriage and a good marriage based upon the role of the husband in verse 7. But it's not just the husband. We take the whole package together. So if you don't mind, I'm going to begin with verse 1 and work down for context's sake to verse 7. Wives, likewise, be submissive to your own husbands, that even if some do not obey the word, they without a word may be won by the conduct of their wives. When they observe your chaste conduct accompanied by fear, do not let your adornment be merely outward, arranging the hair, wearing gold, or putting on fine apparel. Rather, let it be the hidden person of the heart, with the incorruptible beauty of a gentle and a quiet spirit, which is very precious in the sight of God. For in this manner, in former times, the holy women who trusted in God also adorned themselves, being submissive to their own husbands, as Sarah obeyed Abraham, calling him Lord, whose daughters you are, if you do good and are not afraid with any terror. Husbands, likewise, dwell with them with understanding, giving honor to the wife as to the weaker vessel, and as being heirs together of the grace of life, that your prayers may not be hindered. As I mentioned, there are four sides to this fortress, and here's the first principle, the first side. Submission is mutual. It's mutual. Now, notice how the verse begins, verse 7. Husbands, likewise, stop right there. Likewise is a word that takes you back to the theme that Peter has been dealing with all along, which is the theme of submission, right? That's what we've been looking at week after week in the last several weeks here in our study in 1 Peter. And we mentioned that the key verse is back in chapter 2, verse 12, that your conduct would be honorable among the Gentiles. The unbelieving world is watching. Therefore, in verse 13 of chapter 2, he says, submit yourselves to every ordinance of man. Look down at verse 18. Servants, be submissive to your masters. Go down to chapter 3, verse 1. Wives, likewise, be submissive to your own husbands. You follow the theme? We submit as citizens to government. We submit as servants to masters. Wives, submit to their husbands. And then now notice verse 7. Husbands, likewise. Now, I will say that husbands do not submit in the same way that citizens do to a government, or servants to a master, or wives to a husband. But there is a level of submission that takes place mutually between husband and wife. And I want you to see how that is to be. So turn back a couple of books in your New Testament to the book of Ephesians chapter 5. Probably the most famous passage of scripture on marriage in the New Testament, Ephesians chapter 5. As you're turning to that passage, I want you to know that most teachings I have heard on marriage out of Ephesians 5 begin in the wrong place. Most of them believe that the chapter has a flow to it and that the flow of the family as a topic begins in verse 22 of chapter 5, where it says, "Wives, submit to your own husbands as to the Lord." That's where the series on marriage generally begins. That's unfortunate. It is unfair relationally. It is out of context biblically. It is therefore wrong theologically. It does not begin there. Back up one verse and you'll see where it begins. "Submitting to one another in the fear of God." Submitting to one another mutually in the fear of God. That's the thought. After that thought is introduced, Paul then gives four examples of submission. An example for the wife, an example for the husband, an example for children, and an example for servants. So notice, submitting to one another in the fear of God, followed by, "Wives, submit to your own husbands." Okay, I'm going to give you a news flash. Many husbands did not know this because verse 22 is their life verse. They've memorized it. "Wives, submit to your husbands." I know many homes where husbands know verse 22 and not verse 21.
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0: But in verse 22, you see where it says, "Wives, submit." The word "submit" does not exist in the original text. In the Greek language, it is not there. It is implied, thus translators wrote it in there, but it actually begins in verse 21, "submitting to one another in the fear of God." Then it says literally, "Wives, to your own husbands." And then down in verse 25, "Husbands, love your wives." Then in chapter 6, verse 1, "Children, obey your parents." Then in verse 5 of chapter 6, "Bond servants, be obedient to those who are your masters." So you see, submission isn't just for the wife. It's for the wife, the husband, children, servants. There are four examples of submission. Now, I know some of you guys are thinking, wait a minute. Skip, are you telling me that I, as a husband, submit to my wife? In a manner of speaking, yes. And I want you to see how you are to submit. Look back at verse 25 of Ephesians 5. "Husbands, love your wives just as Christ loved the church and gave himself for her." Listen, there is no greater act of submission than the willingness to die for another person. Jesus on the cross was the world's greatest demonstration of submission. He submitted to the will of the Father. He submitted to the need of mankind, needing the forgiveness of sins. That is a profound act of submission. Doesn't mean that the husband stops being the leader. Certainly in any organization, whether governmentally or at the workplace or in the home, somebody needs to make the decision. And yes, the husband is the head of the home. I had a woman come up to me and say, "Well, he may be the head of the home, but I'm the neck that turns the head." Okay, have fun with that one. Here's an illustration that I found helpful. There was a guy driving his car out on a country road, and he came to a very narrow bridge on a narrow road. In front of him was the sign, yield. So he thought, okay, that is my job to yield for oncoming traffic. So he slows down to a stop, peers over to see if anybody's coming. It's all clear, so he goes ahead. Later on that afternoon, he comes back over the same bridge, and on that side of the bridge was another sign that said, yield. So he thought, that's funny. I thought the yield sign was on the first side that I came in on this morning. So as he went across the bridge, he looked back to make sure, and sure enough, on both sides of the bridge was the sign, yield. The point being is this. You want to avoid a head-on collision? Both drivers need to yield. In a relationship, you can be stubborn, but both drivers relationally need to yield. Certainly the husband must make, I believe, the final decision, even though it's not right, as we saw last week with Abraham and Sarah. But nonetheless, there is a yielding process that must take place. William Hendrickson said, when grace changes the heart, submission out of fear changes to submission out of love. So submission is mutual. That's the first side of the fortress. Let's move to the second side, the second principle. Consideration is essential. Still in verse 7, husbands likewise, dwell with them, that is dwell, live with your wives. Notice, with understanding. Understanding. Simple. Understand what God's purpose for marriage is. Understand what your role as a husband and her role as a wife is. And above and beyond all things, understand her. I believe that husbands should be lifelong students of their wives. They need to understand them. I need to become a lineologist, having studied her so well, because I have to know her well if I'm going to love her well. Understanding. Dwell with them with that knowledge and understanding. You know the primary text in Genesis chapter 2. It says, it is not good the man should be alone. So God says, here's God's solution. I'm going to make a helper, here's the word, comparable to him. Comparable, suitable, a counterpart, if you will. I'm going to make a helper as a counterpart to him. Actually, in the Hebrew, it says, I am going to make a helper like opposite him. That's an interesting way to put it. Like him, but opposite to him. And the translation, by the way, suggests polarity. Just like you have a North Pole, you need a South Pole. Because otherwise that planet's going to go nuts. You need a balance. The North Pole to the South Pole. So men and women are different and similar. Like opposite. Yeah, we're the same species, but we are on different wavelengths. One book on brain physiology states this, men are different from women. They are equal. Only in their common membership of the same species, humankind. But to maintain that they are the same in aptitude and skill and behavior is to build a society on a biological and scientific lie. The book goes on to say men and women are different because their brains are different. Not better, not inferior, not superior, different. And one of the keys to a happy marriage is that you understand that. Dwell with them with understanding. Men and women differ in so many different areas. Basal metabolism, skeletal makeup, blood composition, heart rate. There are other differences. For example, in a conversation, a woman, when she speaks, will maintain direct eye contact for an average of 12 seconds. A man in a conversation will maintain direct eye contact for an average of 3 seconds. Also, women tend to find their identity in close relationships, not men. They find their identity in what they do, their vocation. A woman will worry about her future until she gets her husband. A man will never worry about his future until he finds a wife. And there are communication differences. For example, Harvard University did a study of little kids on a playground. They monitored the noises they make. They tape recorded them. And they discovered, in listening to little kids' playground conversations, that the sounds that came out of little girls' mouths were actually recognizable words. Whereas, the noises that came out of little boys' mouths, 60% were recognizable words, 40% were sound effects. Vroom, bam, bzz, wah. And let me just tell you something. As you get older, things really don't change. I'm here to tell you. Men still like the bottom line. Just cut to the chase. What are you trying to say? We don't want details. Right, men? You know what women want? Details, details, and more details. One of the reasons why, perhaps, is communication experts tell us the average woman speaks 25,000 words a day. The average man speaks around 12,500 words per day, just under half. Now, what does that mean in marital terms? It means that when he comes home in the evening, gals, he's already used up 12,495 words. He's got five left. You, on the other hand, you're just getting started. And he's wondering, how come she talks so much? And she's thinking, he never says anything. Understanding that will help. Somebody asked Albert Einstein's wife, do you understand the theory of relativity? She smiled and said, no, but I understand Dr. Einstein. I guess I would ask Dr. Einstein, hey, Einstein, do you understand your wife? Because that's the meaning of the passage. Husbands, dwell with them with understanding. Submission is mutual. Consideration is essential. Here's a third wall of this fortress. Cooperation is practical. Same verse. Giving honor to the wife as to the weaker vessel and as being heirs together of the grace of life. You know, when it says giving honor, you know what it means? It means to assess or assign someone a place of honor, to assess that they have value and to assign that value to that person. Honor is a word that means price or precious or priceless. It means that a husband should treat her with respect and courtesy and kindness. And how about this word? Chivalry. Remember that word? Let's bring that baby back. Chivalry.
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0: the life of David. God's grace and mercy is so abundant in this guy's life. He does some amazing things, and then he does some really boneheaded things. Anybody else in that category? Well, that's what the Bible is for. The Bible is to declare unto us, hey, there's people like Peter in the Bible. There's people that have failed. But as we will see today, God's grace and mercy, even looking at King David and his failures.
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2: I'm fairly sure we can all identify with King David's story. 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And yet the grace of God is still overwhelming and overflowing in our lives. Despite all that David did, God was still faithful. Don't you feel like that's true in your life? Despite all you've done, God is still faithful to you? In today's message, Pastor Ron will remind you of God's goodness, faithfulness, and overabundant grace, regardless of what you've done. 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
0: Chapter 18 through 20, as we continue in the life of King David, 1 Chronicles chapter 18, picking it up in verse 1. Now after this, it came to pass that David attacked the Philistines, subdued them, took Gath and the towns from the hand. And it said, after this came to pass. Now what was the this? It was David bringing the Ark of the Covenant back. It's now in Jerusalem. It's in a tent. Last week we saw God telling David through the prophet that he was not allowed to build him a temple. Later on in Chronicles, we learn why. Because David is a man of war and not of peace. And David's son Solomon will build that temple. And as we will see, David will start to prepare the building supplies and the warehouse to get it going. Now, that's really exciting, because when Solomon comes on the scene, he literally is able to start building the temple and getting it done very quickly. A similar thing is happening today in Israel. For the most part, not all of it, but there is a lot of the new temple already being set aside. So when Israel will be allowed, by the way, by Antichrist, to rebuild that temple, they have most of the articles, the pans and the lavers, and you can see that on display. It's exciting to know that it won't take them a long time to build that temple, and nor was it for Solomon. But as David is continuing, God is allowing him to defeat his enemies all around. And again, that is why Solomon is able to do what he does later on, because he has relative peace surrounding him. David, his father, is going to, for all intents and purposes, wipe out all of the enemies surrounding Israel. And so it tells us right there in verse 1 that David attacked the Philistines. Notice he subdued them and he took Gath. Who was from Gath? A big old guy named Goliath. And actually, we're going to see a little bit more of his family. And so he took Gath and its towns from the Philistines. And then he defeated Moab and the Moabites, because David's servant had brought tribute. And David defeated Hadadezer, king of Zobah, as far as Hamath. And we'll get to this a little bit later. As he went to establish his power by the river Euphrates. God had told David basically the boundaries of Israel at that time, and it was as far as the river Euphrates. In fact, I asked that of my kids today. Was it today or the other day on our devotion time? Where was the river Euphrates? I won't give their responses. And it's not the Mississippi. It is in Iraq, modern day Iraq right now. That is the border from the Mediterranean all the way to Iraq. That was the land that God had given the nation of Israel. And so David is going and he is defeating these nations. He's doing exactly what God wants him to do. And so David took from him 1,000 chariots, 7,000 horsemen, and 20,000 foot soldiers. And David hamstrung all the chariot horses, except that he spared enough for them for about 100 chariots. David is smart here. He knows that he doesn't want that army to come back, so he puts it down even further. Verse 5, now when the Syrians of Damascus came to help Hadadezer, king of Zobah, David killed 22,000 of the Syrians. And so David put garrisons in Syria and Damascus, and the Syrians became David's servants and brought tribute. So the Lord preserved David wherever he went. And again, God is accomplishing his purposes through the life of David. And as long as David stays on that path, because we're going to get where David goes off of the rails. I know no one in the room has any concept of what that looks like, right, in your own life. But I want you to see David, because as we continue through the life of David, God's grace and mercy is so abundant in this guy's life. He does some amazing things, and then he does some really boneheaded things. Anybody else in that category? Well, that's what the Bible is for. The Bible is to declare unto us, hey, there's people like Peter in the Bible. There's people that have failed. But as we will see today, God's grace and mercy, even looking at King David and his failures. David took, verse 7, the shields of gold that were on the servants of Hadadezer and brought them to Jerusalem as far as Tibla and Chun and the cities of Hadadezer. David brought a large amount of bronze, notice, with which Solomon made the bronze sea and the pillars and the articles of bronze. So as God is allowing David to take the nations around and bring that buffer of peace, he is also allowing David to bring back the materials needed for building the temple. Is that not wonderful? David doesn't have to necessarily go out and bring the metal out of the ground. God is providing that for them, like the nation of Israel when they came into the land. Remember, God said, you're going to a land that has walled cities, it has houses, it has vineyards and olive groves already planted for you. You just have to go and acquire the land. Well, that's exactly what Solomon is going to do. Now, when Tou, king of Hamath, heard that David had defeated all of the armies of King Hadadezer of Zobah, he sent Hadoram, the son to King David, and greeted him and blessed him because he had fought against Hadadezer and defeated him. For Hadadezer had been at war with Tou, and Hadoram brought with him, notice, all kinds of articles of gold, silver, and bronze. And so King David also dedicated these things to the Lord of Yahweh, Jehovah God, along with the silver and gold that he had brought from these nations, from Edom and from Moab and from the people of Ammon, from the Philistines and from Amalek. Moreover, Abishai, the son of Zeruiah. Now, who doesn't want to have this guy on your side? Are you ready for it? Abishai, the son of Zeruiah, killed 18,000 Edomites in the Valley of Salt. Himself. That's the guy you want to... I mean, you only need a few of those kind of guys around you. They'll be able to take it. He also put garrisons in Edom. And all of the Edomites became David's servants.

0: And the Lord preserved David wherever he went. And so David reigned over Israel, and he administered judgment and justice to all of the people. Now Joab, the son of Zeruiah, was over the army. Jehoshaphat was the recorder. Zadok, the son of Ahitub, and Amalek, the son of Abiathar, they were the priests. And Shavsa was the scribe, and Benaniah, the son of Jehoiada, was over the Cherethites, the Pelethites, and David's sons were the chief ministers on the king's side. And that's the entire government of David. Can I sign up for that? Do you see how little David's government is? It's a small government. The Bible teaches limited government. Remember on Sunday how we talked about how the Bible said that meat was bringing us joy? Talked about that. Here we have limited government. Know with me, Joab is the commander of the army. Jehoshaphat is the recorder. And then we've got Zadok. He is with Abimelech. They were the head priests. Then we've got a scribe. We've got somebody that's going to write everything down. And then we got Benaniah. We'll see him later. He is in charge of special forces because that's what the Cherethites and the Pelethites were. I love this. I love the fact that God makes it so simple for us if we just look to his word for all things, not just or spiritual, but also administrative. Boy, this is something we need to send to Washington. Chapter 19. Now what happened after this? That Nahash, the king of the people of Ammon, died, and his son reigned in his stead. And David said, I will show kindness to Hanun, the son of Nahash, because his father showed me kindness. Very diplomatic. It's what you would do. And so David sent messengers to comfort him concerning his father. And David's servants went to Hanun in the land of the people of Ammon to comfort him. And after that, the princes of the people of Ammon said to Hanun, do you think that David really honors your father because he has sent comforters to you? Did his servants not come to you to search and to overthrow and to spy out the land? So note with me that Hanun has advisors around him. And again, this is just a great biblical principle. Be careful who your advisors are. Because as we will see, they will cause these advisors, giving Hanun bad advice is going to cause the death of over 20,000 people. Because they're going to go against David. Apparently, they have not been reading the local news. I mean, would you not agree with me that David is known throughout all of the land of the conquest? Don't you know that he's got one guy that has wiped out 18,000 guys? I mean, that's got to be front page news. And yet these guys are giving very terrible advice. Very terrible. Needs to be biblical. Needs to be godly. And these guys say, look, why are you trusting in David? Well, because he's showing you kindness and he's got Benaniah there that can wipe out just everybody. Why would he come against you? He was fine with your father. Therefore, Hanun took David's servants. Now, these are ambassadors. You know, they have diplomatic rights. He took his servants, shaved them, and cut off their garments in the middle at their buttocks. That's right. And sent them away. Now, when it says shave, in this time in the Middle East, and even a little bit today, the beard was something of free men wore. Slaves were shaven. Everybody got that? So those of you who are clean shaven, you're a slave. Have a beard, be a real man. Sorry. That's what the Bible says, just like last week with meat. We're learning these things. So a beard meant you were a free man. And it was disgraceful. So much so, we're not even getting into the half-naked guys, how disgraceful that would have been. This is just the beard. So much so that David is going to react this way. Let's take a look at it. And then some went and told David about these men, and he sent to meet him because the men were greatly ashamed. They didn't even want to come back to Jerusalem. And David said, hey, you guys wait in Jericho until your beards have grown back. And then return. David was protecting and helping these guys. He didn't want to bring them in. And he was doing two things. He was helping these men, but he was also helping the nation of Israel. Because if these guys walked in, there would have immediately been a call for war. Because everyone would have seen, hey, you disrespected our ambassadors. And guys, it's totally different today. Now, beards and all of that. But in the Middle East, it's still a big deal. And still important on Duck Dynasty. Now, when the people of Ammon saw that he had made themselves repulsive to David. Now, think about this. You are living in Ammon, in this area. And then you overhear what your leader just did to David's men, who they all know what David is capable of doing, and his armies. Yes, they all know too. They read the news of the day. And so notice what they do. Hanan and the people of Ammon sent 1,000 talents of silver to hire for themselves chariots and horsemen from Mesopotamia and from Syria and from Zobah. And so they hired for themselves 32,000 chariots. Now, we think this might be a copyist error, because it'd be kind of hard to muscle 32,000. So some think it's 3,000, but does it matter about your salvation? But 32,000 would probably not be as accurate as about 3,000. And even 3,000 would be an immense chariot army. And so they muscle this army, and the king of Maok and his people who came and encamped before Meda the battle. Now, when David heard of it, he sent Joab, and notice all of the army and then the special forces after. That's the mighty men. That's Benaniah who can wipe out 18,000. It's like, why even bring the normal army? Because there's another guy who has taken out 20,000 on his own. I don't even know. Is there a guy next to him? 11,200? 11,300? Who is there? Is his armor bearer right? These are the things I think of. Then the people of Ammon came out and put themselves in battle array before the gate of the city, and the king who had come, and they came out into the field. Now there's an immense army. We've got hired gunmen against King David and his mighty men. Now when Joab saw the battle line and how it was arrayed against him before and behind, he chose some of Israel's best. Man, Israel has an amazing fighting force even today. And he put them in battle array against the Syrians. And the rest of the people he put under the command of Abishai, his brother, and he set them in battle array against the people of Ammon. And then he said, if the Syrians are too strong for me, then you shall come help me. But if the people of Ammon are too strong for you, I'll come help you. But be of good courage, and let us be strong for our people and for the cities of our God. And may the Lord do what is good in his sight. There is tremendous wisdom. Notice he says, listen, you're going out, Abishai, and if they're strong and it looks like that you're having a hard time, just wave me over and I'll come help you. And if it's going bad with me, I'll do the same thing and then you come help me. As a believer in Christ, you cannot be a lone gunman. You need people around you when you are in the battle. And if the battle is going bad, you need to learn how to say, are you ready for it? Let's do it. Help! Nothing wrong with that. But we think, oh, no, I got it. And then we come in on Sunday. How's it going? Fine. Everybody's fine. No one's fine. Everybody's got a lot of problems. When you're in the midst of a battle like this, Joab, who has his faults later on, says, look, the best thing to do is just protect each other. And then he says, in the midst of the battle, verse 13, be of good courage. Why? Because God is on our side. Isn't that wonderful to be in the place that we are as believers? And my heart breaks for those in the world that don't have that assurance. They can't say, be of good courage. They don't know where they're going. And death terrifies them. He says, be of good courage. And let us be strong for our people and for the cities of our God. And may the Lord do what is right in his sight. You see, we're in the battle with the Lord, and the great statement of Joab is, whatever God wants to do in the battle is up to him. I'm just along for the ride. If he wants us to win, great. If he wants us to lose, great. But at least I got God on my side. If it goes bad, okay, he must have a plan. I don't like that. Do you? Who likes losing? But at least we got Jesus in the boat. 14. And so Joab and the people who were with him drew near to the battle against the Syrians, and they fled before him. And again, God promised that this would happen even when they went into the land, when they first took it over there in Joshua. God said he was going to bring hornets. I love the God that we serve. God sent hornets through the land to disperse those. God will use whatever means. Be of good courage. And again, so Joab and the people, they drew near, but they fled. And when the people of Ammon saw that the Syrians were fleeing, what do you think they did? They also fled before Abishai, his brother, and entered the city. And so Joab went to Jerusalem, never fired a shot. Who loves that kind of battle? They all arrayed. You're in the midst of the battle. You think it's going to go bad because of the enemy that's in front of you. You're ready to go. You're all pumped up. Wait, where are they going? God does that so many times in our life. He allows us to get ready, to be prepared, to see the enemy. And then when we're trusting in him, shocking, isn't it? He lets them go. He doesn't even, well, no, listen, there are a lot of times where the arrows come and you get beat up and you're coming out of the war in a sling and a black eye, but you made it out. And then there are other times where God just does the work and he pushes them out. 16. Now, when the Syrians saw that they had been defeated by Israel, they sent messengers and brought the Syrians who were beyond the river of Shobak, and the commander of Hadadezer's army went before them. And when it was told of David, he gathered all of Israel, crossed over the Jordan, came upon them, and set up in battle array against them. And so David had set up in battle array against the Syrians, and they fought with him. And then the Syrians fled before Israel, and David killed 7,000 charioteers and 40,000 foot soldiers of the Syrians, and killed Shobak and the commander of the army.
1: 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These books are steeped in the rich history of the Israelite people. Although the identity of the chronicler is unknown, we should be thankful for the keen attention to detail that brings this history to life. We're also given wonderful memory verses to remind us daily of God's love for us. Verses like this gem, 1 Chronicles 16:34. Give thanks to the Lord, for he is good. His love endures forever. It's these key verses that encourage us to remember who God is and what he's already done for us, especially if we're going through trials or hardship. So if you have questions or would like to talk with someone, don't hesitate to call us at 843-903-3534. We're here for you. Again, that's 843-903-3534. Or if you've missed previous episodes, head on over to ccmyrtlebeach.com, where you'll find our teaching archive. 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For now, we're out of time. 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
3: Today's Wisdom for Women is Proverbs 18, verse 1. An unfriendly man pursues selfish ends. He defies all sound judgment. Our topic today is unfriendliness. It's interesting that here we're told unfriendliness is selfish, and it's not good judgment either. Spurgeon agreed. He said, a life wrapped up in itself makes a very small package. And God agrees. God created us to love and need people. Not in an unhealthy way, not in a way that puts people above God, but Jesus said, they will know you are my disciples by the love you have one to another. In 1964, Barbara Streisand sang a song called People. People who need people are the luckiest people in the world. We're children, needing other children, and yet letting our grown-up pride hide all the need inside, acting more like children than children. So then, ladies, let's do be friendly. This could be a lonely world, and wouldn't it be nice if just by being friendly today, we could make somebody's day? Here's some random little friendly things to do. Number one, look at the name tag on a waitress or checker at the store and say hi to them by name. Ask if they know that God loves them. Number two, tell somebody today that they're right, or they're smart, or they did a good job. Number three, smile at somebody who looks lonely, an elderly woman, a weary mom. And here's a good one. Let someone go ahead of you when you're stopped in traffic. This is Debbie Bryson praying that the practical wisdom of God's Word will make you wise and friendly.

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0: love can only grieve someone who stands in a special relationship to us. I mean, you can be sad for other things. Well, let me put it this way. Sadness causes its brownouts in our lives, but grief causes blackouts.
1: This is Cross Reference Radio with our pastor and teacher, Rick Gaston. Rick is the pastor of Calvary Chapel, Mechanicsville. Pastor Rick is currently teaching through the book of 1 Samuel. Please stay with us after today's message to hear more information about Cross Reference Radio, specifically how you can get a free copy of this teaching. But for now, let's join Pastor Rick in the book of 1 Samuel chapter 16 as he begins his message called David.
0: 1 Samuel chapter 16, the title for this message is David. His name is title enough. And it is a delight to get to speak about such a character from Scripture. A little break from Saul this evening, although we'll get some of him. I started in celebration of getting to David to wear a tuxedo. It would have been appropriate. Decades ago, I did a study on David, personal study, and just poured myself into his life. I think I still have the composition pads with my notes, and if I remember correctly, I wrote down the entire books of 1 and 2 Samuel. Just that much of a blessing. It is from David that we have cited from the Old Testament, the most frequent verse in the New Testament, the most frequently cited Old Testament verse is from David in the New Testament. That would be Psalm 110. I'll give you an example of it being cited in Luke chapter 22. Hereafter, the Son of Man will sit on the right hand of the power of God. And of course, Psalm 110 starts off with, "The Lord said to my Lord, sit until make your enemies your footstool. Sit here at my right hand." He is the most mentioned man in all the Bible. Moses is second with 740 mentions, but David has over 1,100 times his name shows up in the Bible more than anyone else. And the name David, of course, means the beloved. And so how appropriate that this would be the dominant name, that there is a message hidden just in that from the Holy Spirit to his people, beloved. He is more than just a giant killer. The sweet psalmist of Israel, the Bible says about him, which means the sweet singer to God. It does, you know, it's kind of make sure we keep it real. And it was a man that just loved singing to God, good times or bad times, a lot of bad times. And he is also referred to, one of my favorites, as the Lamp of Israel. At least 70 psalms have his name on them, and possibly quite a few more. Prolific in praise. You hear about people using the phrase towards others or themselves as prayer warrior. Well, that may be, but David was a praise warrior, which is quite remarkable, because when life is beating you up, what's the praise? And yet he found light in his struggles. He found room to praise God all the time. So many lessons come from this single character in Scripture for us. Whereas you look at Saul and you say, "Don't be that way, don't be that way." You look at David and you say, "Oh man, how did he do it?" You have to look closely sometimes because he's so human. I mean, Joseph, who can be like Joseph? Joseph and Daniel and Samuel. I mean, these guys were just pillars of truth and strength. David was every bit the man that they were. But there's more written about him, his exploits, how far up front he was in the fight. And that's why he is so special. We now look at verse 1. "Now Yahweh said to Samuel, 'How long will you mourn for Saul, seeing I have rejected him from reigning over Israel? Fill your horn with oil and go. I am sending you to Jesse the Bethlehemite. for I have provided myself a king.

0: king among his sons. Well, Saul may have ruled as king, but God spoke to Samuel. Which would you rather? Go ahead, rule all you want. I'd rather God speak to me. And so it says, Yahweh said to Samuel. And the old prophet, he is still the judge of Israel concerning her spiritual state. If you had spiritual needs, you wouldn't go to Saul. You'd go to Samuel. In fact, in 1 Samuel, we read Samuel judged Israel all the days of his life. He never let up. He was no longer the civil ruler, but he, again, never stopped being the spiritual leader. But where God says to him here in verse 1, how long will you mourn for Saul? It's a very touching statement, is it not? It's like a friendship there. It's what you say to another friend who needs you to say, when are we going to get past this? We have to get past this. This is not one of those places in life where you could just stay here and it is good for you. No, this, we've got to move on. And he says to him again, how long are you going to mourn for Saul? The old prophet, he loved the self-willed king. He not only had hopes, he had anticipated that those hopes would come to life. And they're all gone now. God has rejected him. Having hoped and anticipated in things that were so special to Samuel, but now they'll never be. They're never going to happen. And emotionally, it struck him hard. But at God's word, as much as he loved Saul and had hope for him, at God's word, Samuel denounced Saul in full. God has taken the kingdom from you and given it to a man better than you. He didn't hold back anything. That said it all. But it left him to grieve and to mourn over him. Saul did not even know it. He could care less if he did find out. Here is this man, his heart is broken, this great man of God, and then you have this dark man on the other side, his heart is dark. He's now become murderous. That's going to come out in a moment. And he doesn't even care that Samuel is grieving over him. Grief belongs to love. You don't grieve for something you do not love or have not loved. You can only grieve someone who stands in a special relationship to us. I mean, you can be sad for other things. Well, let me put it this way. Sadness causes its brownouts in our lives, but grief causes blackouts. Grief is deeper. And that's where he was. He mourned. This was a heavy thing. And maybe he pleaded all night with God that there could be some solution, some divine solution that could turn Saul around. And it never came. And so his mourning shows that he had not yet reconciled himself to the hidden ways of God. He wasn't good with this. It wasn't, okay, God said you're rejected, I'm fine with that. No, it was done. God says you're rejected, and I don't know what to do. And so Samuel, he mourned Israel's bleak possibilities. What is she going to do now? Who's going to protect us now? What's going to happen to our future? We have a rotten king on the throne, a godless king, a king that God has rejected. What's going to happen? When is the ark going to be united with the tabernacle? And so God says, seeing I have rejected him from reigning over Israel, as God is in habit of doing, he moves forward all the time. His truth is marching on, and we sing in the hymn, with or without men, always extending the invitation to be part of what he's doing. If Saul failed, then God would get a David. Not to trivialize all the pain in between that. But if Samuel failed, Samuel wasn't going to fail. God had already put a fence around that man because that man's life was, you could say, fenceable. He could do it with him. He couldn't do it with Saul. God could not put a fence around Saul. Saul would keep tunneling out, jumping over, breaking through. Not Samuel. Saul had failed. God had not. That's what he is saying. How many professed Christians are rendered useless because they lose an election? Because something doesn't turn out that was special to them. And they mourn and they grieve, and as a result, the lamp dims, and they're really not that effective. As opposed to those who say, well, I didn't like what happened either. But what, Lord, what do you want me to do? Well, you got a Bethlehem for me to go to? I'll fill my oil and I'll go, a horn with oil and I'll go there. These are lessons that come from the scripture for us. You don't have to like it. You have to just do it. Samuel didn't like what he was told, but he did every bit of it. In fact, after he anoints David, it's sort of uneventful. You get, at least I do, I get the picture. It says, and Samuel went back to Ramah as though his knuckles were dragging on the ground. They weren't. I mean, his heart was still probably wounded. But he did whatever he was told to do. And that is what was one of the things so special about him. He says to him, fill your horn with oil and go. Clear orders to the prophet. Now, the implication is that the anointing would not be a smear on his brow. Fill the horn, because you're going to pour all of it out. It is. Get just a little vial and just rub it on. Pour this out. So when David gets anointed, the oil is dripping. The psalmist writes about the anointing of Aaron and the oil dripping down on his beard. And that's how it would have been with David. It was something that was, when it happened, everybody knew what was going on. It was not, sort of like a water baptism. Everybody knows you've been baptized in Jesus' name. You say, I line up here. This is my team. That's what the water baptism says to everybody. And the righteous applaud it and welcome you in. And the wicked either desire some of that too, or they vilify you for it. The baptism don't dare, if you name your Christ as Lord, for one moment trivialize the value of the water baptism, because it is one of two commandments given to the church. It is quite powerful. I will reference it again in a moment. And it's so seemingly nothing, right? You just take somebody and you submerge them in water. They can do that on their own when they go for a swim. What makes it so special is what's inside that person and how they're sharing it on the outside and saying, this is as for me and my house, I will serve the Lord. So he fills his horn. In fullness, he was to go out. One of the lessons that comes from this, and these are not just sweet biblical lessons, these are lessons of life. This man's heart is still hurting. In fullness, he will anoint David. In fullness, David will receive the anointing. That will come out when we get to that part. We won't get all of chapter 16, just the first 13 verses. But the fullness of God, it displaces grief. That's one of the lessons. It pushes it out. Samuel is about the Lord's business. And this kind of fullness begins to remove the doubts. He was perplexed about the possibilities of Israel's future. Well, God is saying, here's my future. I'm still doing what I'm doing. I don't need Saul. One man cannot ruin it. All of them cannot ruin it. God will have his eight in the ark no matter what if it comes to that. And those who serve may not feel full until they're serving. For example, maybe you're in the usher's ministry and you don't feel like serving that day, but then you get on post and now you're in it. That's ministry. That's what it takes. This is Samuel. He didn't feel up to this until God said, hey, we got to move on here. And now he's on post. And God says to him, I am sending you. It's a critical feature because some go without being sent. Jeremiah had to deal with this all the time. And it comes out in Jeremiah 23. But if they had stood in my counsel, God says to the prophet. In other words, if they just listened to the scriptures, was it so much to ask? They're walking around saying the temple of the Lord, the temple of the Lord, Yahweh this, Yahweh that. Is it so much to ask them to just stand in the counsel and wisdom of the scripture? But if they had stood in my counsel and caused my people to hear my words, then they would have turned them from their evil way and from their evil doings. And how many times has that scripture verse been trampled in practice? Especially in the last of the last days, when the apostate church is gaining more momentum than maybe the Dark Ages, it was pretty big. The Great Tribulation will eclipse the Dark Ages, but the Dark Ages was pretty big, and I don't know that we're there yet globally. Anyway, God says, enough with the sorrow, Samuel. I need you to get up, and I need you to go. And I want to stop here for a moment, because there's several of these in the scriptures where God says to his servant, I need you to move forward. Moses, the great lawgiver, when they're, you know, out of Egypt now, dealing with all that entailed. And the Lord said to Moses, why do you cry out to me? This is at the sea when it wouldn't part. And it was the Egyptians were coming. And the sea was in front. What were they going to do? They were cornered. Why do you call out to me? Tell the children of Israel to go forward. When God gets you in that place, it is action time. Prayer won't do it. It's action now. Hopefully that action will be built on prayer. Joshua 7. This is after Achan, of course, caused the armies to be defeated. And Joshua's laying out before the Lord, what is going on here? We're serving you and you let us get beaten like this. And Yahweh said to Joshua, get up. Why do you lie thus on your face? I love that, because if I were Joshua, I'd be thinking, well, I got a few reasons why I'm lying here on my face. But I wouldn't dare say them. In Ezekiel chapter 1, Ezekiel gets this tremendous vision, which is Ezekiel is cited so much in the book of Revelation, you miss it about, you know, what he saw in that first chapter. And he's taken by this. And Ezekiel writes that, he says in chapter 2, and he said to me, God said to me, son of man, stand on your feet and I will speak to you. Ain't it time to lay, you know, prostrate before the Lord? And there's a time to stand up before the Lord. And those who are in rhythm with God have that spiritual discernment because they've been in pursuit of God according to his word. They will be able to discern their right hand from their left in the presence of the Lord. So the baptism one, I love this one. So Paul, in my opinion, he makes a mistake. Probably his only mistake that's on record. I bet you if he were standing, he'd go, oy vey, I got many of them. But what happened with Saul? James said, just go pay their offering, you know, and he goes down to the temple. Well, he doesn't get to do it because he gets arrested. And he gets to give a speech before it gets really nasty. And in his speech, he's giving his testimony. I was like you guys. And then Ananias, God sent Ananias. And this happened and that. And he's telling the story there in Acts 22. And he gives this detail that we don't get in Acts 9 at his conversion. We get it later when he's given this speech. He says, Ananias, God speaking, and now why are you waiting? Arise and be baptized. Get up. Get up. I love how he tells Saul of Tarsus at the time, he's becoming Paul, he tells him, why are you waiting? So, having said that, now looking again at verse 1, he's sending him to Jesse the Bethlehemite. Well, this is the son of Obed, the grandson of Boaz and Ruth. And it's an interesting thought. He's sending him to Bethlehem. David's going to be out in the field with the sheep. Of course, Samuel doesn't know this. But the shepherds were in the fields surrounding Bethlehem at the announcement of the birth of Christ. Well, the birth of Jesus, technically. I don't want to split hairs. We just go with that. And they were keeping watch over their flock. Luke chapter 2, verse 8. Now, there were in the same country, that's Bethlehem, shepherds living in the fields keeping watch over their flock by night. Was David shepherding, when Samuel comes, was David shepherding in the very same field that would later be the place where the messenger, the angel, would announce the coming of Christ? I don't know. It's just fun to talk about those kind of things. It could have been the other side of town, but no, David was on the north side of Bethlehem. They were on the east side. But it would be consistent with the Holy Spirit, with God, to make that connection, at least in our minds, to see the possibilities. Anyway, continuing here in verse 1. Well, verse 1, am I just jotting down things, took up a page and a half. For I have provided myself a king among his sons. Well, because nobody else could provide one. And Samuel seems to withhold this detail from Jesse. and everyone else, and David included when he does the anointing, because he won't mention, he says, I'm come to anoint him, but doesn't say what for. And they such awe, they held Samuel in such awe, rightfully so, nobody seems to dare to ask. Well, proves there were probably all men there, because one of the women would have said, excuse me, why are we doing this? But the men were like, I'm not asking him. He'll tell you, sister, but he get mad at me. So we have this law of contrast that pervade in scriptures where he says, for I have provided myself a king from his sons. And this follows true in life. The law of contrast pervades in life. And hopefully we prevail because we have chosen the king. But it was against this contrast that we find Samuel and the sons of Eli. That was a stark contrast. They're all over the scripture. We have here the contrast of Saul's rejection and David's anointing. We have Cain and Abel. We have a softer one, but one nonetheless. Abraham and Lot. What a contrast. Abraham, you know, said, Lot, just pick wherever you want to go, and I'll go the other way. And that's what he does. He said, we need to get away from each other. Family. So he tells him, so of course, what does Lot do? He looks towards Sodom and Gomorrah, and he tries to mingle it in. It's like, you know, the garden of the Lord, and he just tries to do this, and it's a failure. It's a complete disaster. But Lot was a believer. Peter says he was righteous Lot. But does the contrast exist nonetheless? There are the crucified outlaws. One got the message, the other did not. There are the two people in the church. One is sleeping for the powerful sermon, and the other is not. So to retaliate, the pastor starts sleeping during the sermon. I'll get even with you, buddy. Anyway, what a contrast between Stephen and Saul of Tarsus. Both of them exposed to the same law. One saw Christ as their Messiah. The other one hated the person that dared make that confession. The law of contrast, they are everywhere. Matthew chapter 25, verse 32. All the nations will be gathered before him, and he will separate them one from another as a shepherd divides his sheep from the goats. And we do good to know this. We do good to preach it. Well, now we get to verse 2. So you get another sermon. And Samuel said, how can I go? If Saul hears it, he will kill me. But Yahweh said, take a heifer with you and say, I've come to sacrifice to Yahweh. I love this. I love this because it is not what it looks like, but it is exactly what it says. Somewhere in Samuel's rebuke of Saul, maybe before, but the closest I can link it, when Samuel rebuked Saul for half obedience, which is no obedience, and for lying to his face, he detected, he realized that Saul was now deadly. We're not told, but he detected that there were tendencies towards murder in Saul, even the murder of a great prophet such as himself. Maybe it was a remark, a passing remark that Saul made. Maybe it was a squint in his eyes when he looked at Samuel just the wrong way that alerted the prophet that there's a darker side in this man, and it is now dominant. Well, Samuel now knew that he was dealing with a killer, one that would not kill his enemy Agag, but would not hesitate to kill him for going to make another king, to follow the orders of God, to exercise his duty as a prophet. And so Samuel, discerner of danger, he makes this known to the Lord. And the Lord does not disagree with Samuel. Instead, he points out the solution to Samuel's concern. Now, here's the fun part. He says, but Yahweh said, take a heifer with you and say, I've come to sacrifice to the Lord. In effect, in de facto, he's agreeing with Samuel. Yeah, he's deadly. He'll kill you for this. Now, God is not going to let the dirty hands of Saul do anything to his prophet. But he's not telling Samuel that because he just does that to us.
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1: Welcome to World News Briefing. I'm Tom Hughes. My co-host is Lee Brainerd. Lee, fabulous to have you join me again.
2: Tom, it's great to be with you on World News Briefing. And what an amazing conversation we're going to have today about the future things from a biblical perspective.
1: We are from a biblical perspective. And Lee, as we know, man, when we watch the news, even for the person who pays attention to Bible prophecy and you look at the news, it can leave your head spinning. It's like a roller coaster, isn't it? It's like one day is this, the next day it's the opposite.
2: Yes, this is why when it comes to trying to weigh where we're at according to prophetic convergence, we need to keep our eyes on long-term trends, just like a seasoned veteran in the stock markets. It's all about long-term trends.
1: I love that, long-term trends. And what do we have for the greatest long-term is we have God's Word that tells us don't turn to the left, don't turn to the right, stay steadfast, keep your eyes fixed on things above, keep in His Word, and we will be anchored, and our faith will grow stronger. And man, do we need that. So, Lee, let's just roll with this. Folks, you guys are going to be so encouraged, as Lee said today, just because we're going to go into the Word. And there's so much news that can knock us all over the place, so many different things on social media, on mainstream news networks, everywhere. But we're going to get anchored in the Word, and we're also going to understand about the coming millennial kingdom. We want to get a clear understanding of that. What is the tribulation, the purpose of it, how does it unfold, and also some other things regarding the significance of the nation of Israel and even the Temple Mount. So, Lee, I want to start right there. If you're good with it, let's talk about the prophetic significance of the Temple Mount and some of the current conversations that are taking place, because we are watching some things like up in Turkey where Erdogan says he wants the Temple Mount. He wants to build this Islamic caliphate. He wants to be in charge of it. We can tell the obvious challenges that Israel is facing, but we also know the Temple Mount is ground zero. What are your thoughts when we think of the Temple Mount?
2: Well, it's interesting because much of Christendom lives in the fantasy world that God has permanently set Israel aside, not just the land of Israel, but the people of Israel. He set Jerusalem aside permanently. He set the Temple Mount aside permanently. And this is completely contrary to the Word of God. God is the God of second chances, and He holds out a second chance to Israel throughout the Old Testament, throughout the Gospels, throughout the Book of Acts, throughout the epistles, in the book of Revelation. He's going to give Israel a second chance. And the scriptures are clear that He is going to return to Mount Zion at the second coming. He's not going to come down to Washington, D.C., or the Vatican, or the city of Rome, or to Moscow, or Beijing. He's coming down to earth to Jerusalem, and not just somewhere in the city, to Mount Zion. His name is on the mountain. His temple is going to be rebuilt on the mountain. He will sit in the temple as the high priest and as the king, not only of Israel, but of the world. And this isn't just one or two passages that a loose cannon can twist. This is dozens of passages on this subject, Old Testament and New Testament.
1: Amen, Lee. Excuse me for just a second. I need to clear my throat. Excuse me. Thank you. Let's think of that. There's so many different people that are saying, you know, the temple isn't significant. The Temple Mount's not significant. We'll get into the temple in a few more minutes. But it was Michael Heiser who said the cosmic battle that is fought in heaven is going to be fought here on earth at ground zero, at the bullseye or the epicenter, the Temple Mount. And we see everything is, we know biblically everything is going to go that direction. So, there's so much attention there. The Jews put the attention there. Muslims put attention there. And when we think of some of these dynamics, we have the Dome of the Rock. I was there in a tour a while ago, and one of the people in our group said, very interesting, it's very insightful. She said, you know what? God is sovereign, and God has allowed this gold dome to be built here because nothing can be done up here until this obstacle is taken care of, or at least there's some type of an agreement. And I thought, you know, how many centuries has it been since the gold dome has been there? So Israel, nobody's been able to build a temple. It's become such a problematic piece of real estate. You have the Al-Aqsa Mosque there. Ali, another time I was walking with our tour, we were walking up from the city of David going towards the southern steps, you know where that walk is, and somebody that was with me was a real estate broker. And so they were talking about the Temple Mount, and I said, you know what? The person that can make a real estate deal on that Temple Mount is going to be the king of the world, going to be the Antichrist. And I said, you got to think of it that way. That is the most important piece of real estate on the planet. Even if preachers don't think so, it is. It's so significant. As we think of that, let's go to the nation of Israel for a minute. Then I want to zero in on the temple too. When we think of Israel and the rebirth of Israel, going back to 1948, Lee, how significant would you say that is?
2: Well, we've been in the last days in a general sense since the first coming of Christ. And we see that because of the connection between the first coming and the second coming with prophetic foreshortening in the Old Testament prophecies. But when we come to the rebirth of Israel, it's what prophecy teachers say, now we are in the last days of the last days. We're in the last days proper. Because all Bible prophecy that pertains to the land of Israel and the second coming seems to assume that there will be a national Israel, that Israel will be restored as the people of God. You can't put the nation of Israel in the tribulation in any significance for Bible prophecy unless Israel is restored as the people of God. You know, God set aside 70 weeks. He declared them upon the nation of Israel in Daniel 9, 24 through 27. These 70 weeks are designed to bring Israel to an end of herself, to make an end of iniquity, to make reconciliation for her sin, and to bring in the holy place, which is the temple. And he is already got the first 69 weeks accomplished. There is a 70th week in the future. And so this time from the rebirth of Israel is a time to get the nation prepped and prepared and established for the 70th week. That day is racing upon us. And what a glorious day it is, because when you look at the Spirit of the Lord, his heart towards Israel in Romans chapter 11, you can see that he is as excited about returning to Israel as he was excited about bringing the church into existence. And he says, if you thought it was amazing what I did at Pentecost 1.0 when I set the Jews aside, you wait until you see what I do at Pentecost 2.0 when I take the Jews back.
1: Oh, that is great. You just reminded me of the words of Jeremiah chapter 16 and chapter 23, where God talks about the people of Israel at the time of Moses when they crossed the Red Sea. And then he is talking about when he regathers them back into the land. He goes, there's a greater miracle. It's a greater miracle, more incredible, when I bring the people back into the land in the last days than when they crossed through the Red Sea at the time of Moses. And we think of that. It's like you said, it's like, you think that was a big deal? Wait till you see what's coming. It also reminds me of the words of Jeremiah chapter 32, where the Lord specifically says, talking about the rebirth of the nation of Israel and the time when they come to know him, when he gives them a new heart, we have the new covenant, and Israel has come into that place of salvation, and he gathers them back, and he says, I think it's verse 41, Lee, he says, chapter 32, verse 41, where God says, I will do this, talking about bringing them back into the land, I will do this with all my heart and all my soul. It's the only place in the Bible that I know of where God says, I will do this with all my heart and all my soul. We're told about these things, but you look at this and God says, no, this is what I'm going to do. I mean, that is remarkable. when we put it into this framework of understanding, God is not done with Israel. And I look at 1948, Lee, as being this marker with the rebirth of the nation of Israel, a marker. Satan knows exactly what that day meant.
2: Oh, absolutely.
1: Even if many in the church are rejecting Israel, many pastors ignore it and say it's irrelevant, Satan knows exactly what that day meant.
2: Well, you know, if it was irrelevant, we wouldn't have this monstrous tsunami of anti-Semitism, anti-Judaism, anti-Israel. The fact that we have this massive wave growing in intensity, trying to sweep over the entire evangelical church, is indication that Satan knows that this is one of the biggest issues of the day.
1: Indeed. I look at the nation of Israel and the Jewish people are the biggest human problem that Satan has, human, because the devil knows he has to stop the Jews. He has to eliminate the Jews in order to keep Jesus from coming back. So they are his human target. And it's not a coincidence that we see the anti-Semitism the way it is and other dynamics. Lee, I want to get into the Third Temple in a minute, but I got to ask you this, because of everything that we see happening in the news. And listen, as we know, it changes every day. It's like a roller coaster. And to keep our feet on solid ground, when we look at all of the dynamics between the Trump administration and Israel and Russia and Turkey and Iran, and I mean even global geopolitics, we can think of even Canada, we can think of Australia, we think of Europe, but all of the different things right now. What would you say, are we watching over in the Mideast an alliance shaping up for the Gog-Magog invasion of chapter 38? How far along do you think we are? And just also that reminder for us, God is sovereign, and he's in control of everything that we see happening, even if we don't get it, isn't he?
2: Well, absolutely. You know, it was easy for our hearts to get attached to a scenario of Israel enjoying peace before Gog and Magog, a peace that was brought about by American military firepower that appeals to our sense of patriotism. It appeals to our love for America, and that makes a really cool story. But sadly, right now, that's not what we see unfolding. We see America capitulating on a path where there's appeasement with the Arabs, appeasement with the Iranians, appeasement with the Chinese and the Russians, and with the Turkey, with the Turkish government, Ankara. So this is not a really good situation for either America or for Israel. We know from past history that when America has made decisions that were contrary to Israel's benefit, especially if there was efforts that were going to end up dividing the land or weakening Israel, America paid for it, and I'm not going to be a bit surprised if we see some of this payback here in the near future for America. And for Israel, it's painful in the short run because we see Israel being isolated, and she's going to become completely isolated by the time the Gog and Magog event rolls around. Her few allies she have are going to stand on the sidelines. You know, the more moderate Gulf Arab nations and America, they're going to stand on the wayside and say nothing other than, oh, are you guys going down there to take some booty, to take some pillage? And we're not going to be there for them. But the silver lining of this dark cloud is that God is going to use this time to bring Israel to the end of herself, to bring her to repentance, to bring her to faith in the Messiah. And what a glorious day that's going to be, because once that dam of faith is broken, one third of Israel is going to be saved, according to Zechariah 13.
1: Amen. In fact, I want to walk through the book of Revelation with you in a few minutes, looking at the 144,000 and right on through people who reject him, people who reject the Lord, people who turn to the Lord. We're going to get into all of these different things and the salvation of Israel when we get to the time of the tribulation in a few more minutes. But something else that happens, whether it happens in the near future or isn't completed until the tribulation itself is there is going to be a temple built. And I believe, Lee, it's going to be built on the Temple Mount for various reasons. I'm not sure if you believe it will also be built on the Temple Mount. But your thoughts on the coming temple, and how close do you think we really are, and why do we know that there's going to be a temple that's coming?
2: Well, there's several very clear promises in the Old Testament about the temple being rebuilt. When we come to Revelation chapter 11, we see the two witnesses are engaged in their ministry in association with a temple in Jerusalem, that God owns the temple, he owns the altar, and he owns those worshiping there. You're in Matthew 24, and you see that there is a holy place, not a holy place, but the holy place in the tribulation in association with the Jews. So there's numerous indications that God is not only going to allow a building to be rebuilt that's called the temple, he's going to own it as his temple. And he's going to own the worship that's conducted there. So this is very, very clear. Now, how close are we to this? I find it fascinating that 15, 20 years ago, the average Jew in Israel was disinterested in the rebuilding of the temple. That the Temple Mount was problematic to your average Jew. Not that they were completely disinterested in it, but they just weren't interested in any more trouble on the political front or the religious front. But now you fast forward to today, it's not just a handful of Orthodox Jews and ultra-Orthodox Jews that are interested in the Temple Mount. Many of the average people on the street that would regard themselves as secular Jews have taken an interest in the Temple Mount. It's like part of Israel's identity. It's part of Israel's DNA. And they're starting to sense that, enter into the excitement of it. Over the past few years, the number of Jews visiting the Temple Mount has skyrocketed. The number of Jews willing to pray on the Temple Mount is skyrocketing. Jews have prostrated themselves and prayed in the Temple Mount, something unheard of even 10 years ago.
1: It is so fascinating as we look at it. Why do you think that there's this growing interest? Could it be because they know that pretty much the world hates them now, so they're going, forget it, we're Jews, this is what Jews do, and we haven't had a temple since 70 AD. Do you think it's they're being inspired to move to that place of having a temple because of the world hatred against them?
2: Well, it's possible that that's a very significant motive. I tend to think it is, but I think there's probably a few other motives that are all mingling together in the mix. One of them, I think, is God is just working in Israel nationally with preparatory work, what we might call prevenial grace in the theology world, the grace that's preparing the ground for Israel to receive a return to the law, and that not only to receive a return to the law, but priming the ground for the law to eventually be explained properly, so it's no longer explained rabbinically, but explained biblically, because once you do that, you can see the law is a schoolmaster pointing men to Jesus. So I think we're in a great big preparatory work of God. He's probably using a half dozen means that we thought about and a half dozen we haven't thought about. But it's all going to a glorious end that only God can secure.
1: I also got to wonder, as we hear about younger people that are turning to religion in the Western world, they're turning towards orthodoxy, whether it be something like Eastern Orthodoxy or the Catholic Church, something like that, not necessarily turning to the place of knowing Jesus Christ, but they're turning towards religious system of orthodoxy. And there's a massive movement among young people in Israel, too, that are turning towards Orthodox Judaism, including even within the Haredi movement. So I'm thinking, if that's taking place in Israel, which it is, the stats are there. They're not turning to Yeshua yet, not turning to Jesus yet. They're turning towards the Orthodox element of Judaism. I would think that would also inspire an even greater desire to build the temple just in the next few years. Because if we think of it, from what I hear, it's people that are really fighting in the military, both men and women. So if that's the case, Lee, that would, let's just say 20 years old now, you move this out 5 years, you're going to have a whole lot of people in Israel that are going to be desiring and pushing for that temple to be built. So it's fascinating to watch. Also, at the same time, in the Western world, you have a young movement that is turning toward Orthodox religion that is against Israel. And both of these elements we see coming against each other during the last days.
2: Oh, absolutely. We're seeing a setup in America, in Europe, in the Middle East for a great contest that's going to explode on the scene in the tribulation, where it's going to be all the nations of the earth, all the religions of the earth against Israel. You know, it's awful. It's painful to think about this, because you're seeing the nation of Israel put in the lion's den, so to speak. You're seeing the nation of Israel put in the fiery furnace, so to speak. But we trust the hand of God, and we know that God is going to purge his people. You know, it's always painful when an individual has to be disciplined. You think of when our kids were growing up and they needed discipline. We think of friends that we know who struggle with disciplining their kids. Well, I think God has the same problem. He has to discipline his people. And he is going to bring discipline upon the people of Israel in the tribulation. They're going to experience greater tribulation than any nation on earth has ever experienced. And that tribulation is going to break them and humble them and bring them to a point where they realize they either look up to God or they have zero hope for the future.
1: Yeah. Indeed, it's amazing as we watch all these different things converging, including this. Real quick, before we move on, I even want to get to the red heifer also, if we have time. But where do you think the temple is going to be built? Where do you think it'll exist, be standing when it's done?
2: Well, obviously, it has to be built on the Temple Mount. It can't be built anywhere else. The question that sometimes is debated on the academic circles is whether the place that's regarded as a Temple Mount, which is where the Al-Aqsa Mosque and the Golden Dome is, if that place is the Temple Mount, or if it's a little bit further south in the City of David. The City of David is not regarded by the vast majority of scholars. That doesn't mean it's wrong, but it does mean if you're going to go down that path, you better have some really good reasons to do so.
1: You know, you and I have both been to the City of David many times. It's really an impossibility that the temple was there. The Temple Zero is there, which is different than Melchizedek Temple. But there's just no way it was there. And I asked several archaeologists on one of my recent times in Israel about this talk of the temple being in the City of David, not on the Temple Mount. And they all told me the same thing. There is no archaeologist that is worth their salt that gives any thought to the temple being in the City of David, because just it's an impossibility. And they said this whole idea has come out of the United States, and they believe the whole thing is just a hoax. But it's been birthed in the United States by different teachers here. Interesting also, Lee, I have a document in my office. And it was given to me by a friend, Roddy. And it was from 1927. And it's actually a book that was published by the Supreme Muslim Council. And in that book, it states, 1927, Supreme Muslim Council, that undoubtedly Solomon's temple was here on the Temple Mount. It says it right in it. And then it also has this other interesting statement. I don't know if you've ever seen this book, Lee. It has another interesting statement in there where it says, since the Dome of the Rock has been built, Islam has occupied the Temple Mount. They said, we are occupying it. And I find this so interesting. It's in their own words. So people argue about where it is and so forth, but, you know, it is what it is. So when we look at this real quick also, you and I have both been to the Temple Institute before. There's all of the instruments necessary for temple worship have already been made. And so the preparation is there for this temple to be built. And now we hear that there's the birth of another red heifer. I guess the The red heifers from Texas have been disqualified, from what I understand. I'm not real sure on all of them, but have you heard about this other red heifer that was birthed in the Galilee region? Have you heard about that?
2: Yes, and it's been all over the news in the last few days, at least all over the dispensational Christian news. It's a fascinating story, and it is kind of interesting because even a couple years ago, when there was a lot of fascination with the Texas red heifers, I kind of had a gut feeling that Israel and the Orthodox and ultra-Orthodox Jews would rather have a red heifer born in Israel than one born in Texas. But they wouldn't mind using that Texas stock and other stock for breeding stock. But I think they'd really prefer to have a red heifer actually birthed in Israel.
1: Well, that would make a lot of sense, and probably also rather have it instead of not just coming from America, but coming from Gentiles in America. I'm pretty sure that that is exactly the thought there. Lee, I want to also, when we come back, we're coming up on a break, I want to ask you, dive into artificial intelligence, digital control, the coming beast system. I want to get into the time of the tribulation period, what we can expect. Do you think that what we see developing right now with digital ID and artificial intelligence is going to be connected with the Mark of the Beast system? Do you believe that the beast system is being built right now? And then what about the 144,000 that are saved, in the that are the first fruits of the tribulation? I'll walk through that and go through the tribulation. What can be expected that is coming upon this world? And what should you do as a believer in the Lord Jesus Christ? If you're a believer now, what should you do about this? What's the message that we have? Listen, we're coming up on a break right now. Looking forward to seeing you back here in just a minute.
3: 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A book by C.A. Stanley. 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
1: Welcome back to the second half of World News Briefing. I am with my co-host, Lee Brainerd. Boy, we have an exciting second half coming up. All right, Lee, I even have some bonus questions at the end of our time here today for you. We'll get to those. There'll be some rapid-fire bonus questions. But let's go here first. I want to talk about the tribulation. We talked a lot about the temple, things going on in Israel, the Temple Mount, and so forth. There is a tribulation period that is coming. Lee, let's talk a little bit about that. What is it that begins the tribulation period, and why do people like you and I say there is a tribulation, and how long is it?
2: Well, the tribulation period is the time when God is determined to deal with the people and nation of Israel to bring them to a brokenness, a separation from sin, and to bring them to faith in the Lord Jesus Christ. It's the difficulties with this time is that so often people, when they think of the tribulation, they're thinking in the broad sense, which is legitimate. They're thinking of the entire world. They're not thinking primarily of Israel. And that's God's primary focus. The tribulation is definitely going to affect all the Gentiles, but his primary focus is the Jews. This is why Jeremiah 37 calls it, 30 verse 7 calls it the time of Jacob's trouble. This is why Daniel chapter 12 brings out this time of tribulation against Israel. This is why Matthew 24 brings it out as the greatest time of tribulation or persecution ever in the history of the world. There's never been anything like it. Israel has been tremendously backslidden and rebellious against the Lord, not only against him in person, but against the law rightly understood and against the new covenant explanation of the Old Testament message. And he's going to bring them to a point where they're going to be able to embrace Jesus, the Messiah. They're going to start reading and appreciating Isaiah 53 instead of sweeping

0: first 144,000 saved. That's possible. It's also possible that they're the first fruits of the, like the leading edge or the cutting edge of the Lord's testimony during the tribulation. I haven't really plumbed that one to the bottom yet, but I think it is definitely significant that God calls them the first fruits.
1: Yeah. And it's also interesting to me that when you look at the 12 tribes that are listed, I think the tribe of Dan is not included in there, if I remember correctly. It's been a while since I looked at it. And, you know, you start to speculate, well, why is that? But this is here. Nevertheless, in order for God to identify the 12 tribes and the 12,000 out of each tribe, even if people say, like the Tucker Carlsons and so forth say, these aren't the Jews of Israel, there's no connection there, these are fake Jews or whatever, well, God's kept their identity. God knows exactly who they are, and God brings them back, and he's even going to save them early in the tribulation period. Lee, we also read that about when the tribulation begins, or let's go to Revelation chapter 6, let's put it that way. We have what's commonly referred to as the four horsemen of the apocalypse, the white horse, the red horse, the black horse, and the pale horse. How do those unfold during the time of the tribulation?
0: Well, I think very shortly after the rapture of the church, when we see Gog and Magog unfold, the world is going to be in a place of disaster. The church is going to be missing. The chaos associated with the rapture has happened. Then we're going to have the chaos associated with the Gog and Magog war. Fire's going to fall from heaven. God is going to vindicate his name, vindicate the Jewish people. You've got more chaos on earth. It's going to leave a massive vacuum. Russia and her allies have been a huge dominating force in the Middle East. The Arab nations have been a huge dominating force in the Middle East. Their militaries are completely wiped out at Gog and Magog. Leaves a massive vacuum. I think this is the vacuum in which the Antichrist steps. So that first seal is opened. This Antichrist work comes rolling out. He's going to consolidate power in Europe, rolling over three of the ten kings. And then this powerhouse is going to dominate the whole world. I think those folks who think the world will be broken up into 10 regions are probably correct. You're going to have the Roman Empire dominating the world one way or the other. I think they're ultimately going to dominate all the New World Order organizations, the UN. They're going to have the strength of the technocrats with them. They're going to break the world up into 10 pieces. That's the first seal. When we come into the second seal, it's interesting that the Antichrist comes promising peace, and yet his whole tenure is broken up by war. Not just one big war like a world war, wars all over the globe, wars between kingdom against kingdom, in other words, a political nation against political nation, but also ethnos against ethnos, people group against people group. This would be Arabs against Arabs, Arabs against Muslims, the Persians against the Jews. You're going to have all kinds of feuds around the globe. And then famine, the third seal, famine follows war historically. And so if we have the greatest time of war in the history of the world, we're going to have the greatest famine in the history of the world. I find it fascinating that man will work a whole day just to get enough barley to make a loaf of barley bread. And I'm not particularly excited about barley bread, and I don't think they will be excited about barley bread either. But it's followed by the fourth seal, which is the four sword judgments. You know, there's going to be the wild beast, there's going to be the sword, there's going to be famine, there's going to be pestilence. It's going to take 25% of the world's population. Now, I find it interesting that there's a group of people out there that claim that these seals are not judgment, they're just the traditional same problems that mankind has always had. How in the world can you say that 25% of the world's population taken in a few short years is the same kind of problems we've always had? This is 20 times the highest death toll estimated for World War II. This is a whole nother level. The world has never seen anything like this before. So all of these seals take things to a whole nother level. They're obviously judgment that only God can introduce to the world. Man alone, or angel alone, or man and angel together cannot make them happen.
1: Well, even with that, Lee, as you're talking, I'm thinking of Revelation chapter 5, where the seals are

0: weren't even broken until Jesus, the one on the throne, the worthy one, loosens the seal. That is what begins it. And I've looked at this, he loosens the seal and the, as the scroll is unrolled. And to me, it reads like a title deed. When years ago, I was in the title insurance industry for a long time before I became a pastor. And one thing that happened when title was transferring from one owner to another, all of the judgments, all of the liens, all of the encumbrances on the property had to be satisfied. They all had to be paid. And when you look at the time of the tribulation, beginning with the very first seal and then the opening of the scroll, it reads like a title deed where all of the judgments, all of the sins of whoever was the, in a sense, the caretaker of the earth in this sense, you look at it and you go, they had to be paid. And that's how it reads. So to think that these are not judgments from God that are coming down upon the planet, the debt has to be paid. That's what it comes down to, and that's what's taking place. So I likewise have heard people say these aren't judgments from God when it comes to the seals, but I mean, how else, what else could they be if they're not going to happen until Jesus is the one who begins it? And then isn't it when you get through all seven of the seals, you get to the last one, it then the last one leads to the seven trumpet judgments. So obviously these are all judgments that are taking place with the seals to me.
1: Yeah, and another interesting observation that people fail to take into consideration is that the Antichrist himself is punitive judgment.
0: Yes.
1: When the Lord offers the true Messiah to the whole world for, throughout the entire church age, and the world in general rejects the true Messiah. So the Lord says, in essence, all right, fine. If you don't want the true Messiah, I'll give you the false Messiah. You don't want the Messiah that's going to shed his blood for your sin? I'll give you the Messiah that will shed your blood for his own iniquitous purposes. And that's exactly what happens. And the Antichrist is a great delusion sent from God to bring condemnation to those who hate the light. If it brings condemnation and eternal punishment, it's a judgment.
0: Wow, and people are going to be thinking he is our... he's our Messiah, yet he is actually a judgment, one of the most significant judgments in all of the time of the that's coming of the end.
1: Yeah, one thing I like to tell people is that they're looking at all these big rocks that fall from heaven and the fire that falls from heaven and the demon locusts in the pit that come out, and they're looking at all these things as horrible judgments. They're not as much judgment as the Antichrist. When those rocks fall from heaven, they can't take you to hell. When the ocean is turned to blood, that's a problem, but it can't take you to hell. When the waters are poisoned, that's a problem, but it can't take you to hell. When those demon locusts come out and start biting the world and nobody can die, that's a problem, but it can't take you to hell. The only thing that can take you to hell in the tribulation is turning your back on Jesus the Messiah and embracing the Antichrist and his mark.
0: Yeah, exactly. All right, that takes us to the next thing I want to ask you about, artificial intelligence, digital control, this beast system, because we also see in Revelation chapter 13, you've been through the trumpet judgments, you come to this place, all of these different catastrophic events are happening. However, all of a sudden is Antichrist and the false prophet, they appear to have all of the answers, and the world is told, hey, all you have to do is receive this mark of the beast and worship him or his image, and everything's going to go well for you. But if you do not do this, you don't receive this identification and you don't worship him, then you will not be able to buy or sell. So it puts the world into a place of whether or not they will worship Antichrist. And Antichrist, the worship of Antichrist and the identification mark, I want to talk a little bit about that. Those are not forced upon the people. People have a choice, don't they?
1: Yes.
0: It's not like they're going to wake up and find out they were branded with this mark. They actually have a choice to worship him or to not worship him.
1: That's exactly right. And when you look at how that's going to come down, you're given an awful choice. You take the mark, and things are going to be okay. You reject the mark, oh, it's going to get ugly for you. And what's a problem with taking the mark? It's really harmless. There's nothing to it. You get this little mark in the back of your hand on your forehead, and in a week you'll forget you even have it. I mean, what's the big deal? Everyone has to eat, right? Everyone has to buy and sell, right? So they're gonna frame it as if it's not a big evil. But they're going to level a punishment against you for rejecting it, because they know if you don't take it, you're rejecting that world system. What's funny about this is I've gotten familiar with the business world and the mafia world and different aspects of quasi-government agencies and government agencies. You realize this same thing always works. You go in, you get called in by the CIA or the FBI, and here, if you cooperate with us, we'll make it really easy. If you don't cooperate with us, oh, it's going to be hard. If you cooperate with us, we're going to give you these benefits. If you don't cooperate with us, oh, your life is going to be so miserable. That's how the mafia works. That's how the three-letter agencies work. That's how a lot of the business world works. They offer you a sweet deal, but if you reject the sweet deal, you get the ugly deal. And this is that same spirit's been running through economic Babylon, political Babylon, and religious Babylon from the very beginning, from the Tower of Babel. And it's all coming together in one consummation in the last days, one horrible, horrible choice.
0: All right. If you look at that and you put it into that perspective, hopefully it'll wake people up. I hear people say, often they'll say, well, I don't know if I believe all of this stuff. If we really end up in the tribulation and you guys really are raptured, then I'll believe. And I remind them, or I'll tell them, I say, listen, if you can't live for Christ now, how are you going to die for him during that time? Because the pressure is going to be unbelievable. Lee, as we look at technology and we can see it advancing, we have artificial intelligence, artificial general intelligence coming. And that we see it advancing, digital ID systems. I look at this as the beast system being built, but a lot of people are afraid. They're saying, no, this currently is the mark of the beast. Are we at the place of the mark of the beast yet?
1: Absolutely not. And maybe you could say we're getting close, but folks, you're not truly getting really, really close to the mark of the beast until you're actually in the tribulation and you can see the Antichrist with your own two eyeballs. You know, Revelation 13 makes it very clear. No matter what iniquitous technology is being forced upon you, it is not the mark of the beast. Unless and until the Antichrist has been in power for 3.5+ years, the false prophet has been revealed. The false prophet has called down fire from heaven. The false prophet is requiring men to worship the Antichrist in the temple. The false prophet has created a living image. The false prophet requires the people to worship the living image. If you see these things, all of them, not one or two, all of them, then the mark that goes on your left hand, not inside your hand, folks, on your hand, on your forehead, it's a visible mark. You take that mark, that's the mark of the beast. In the meantime, hey, if you think it's evil to take a chip, then don't take a chip. But that chip right now, that medical chip, that store experiment chip, that banking experiment chip, as evil as they are, folks, it's not the mark of the beast. Nobody this side of the rapture is going to see the mark of the beast except on big screen TV in heaven while we're drinking our Heaven Bucks coffee.
0: I saw your video you did on the Heaven Bucks coffee. I like it. I like it. I think there's going to be ribeye trees in heaven. They're not going to be fake ribeye. They're going to be absolutely outstanding, where you can just go, like, pick an apple. You can go up and pick a ribeye and throw it on your smoker, and you got heaven. I'll bring a couple of those over to your Heaven Bucks coffee.
1: Sounds good.
0: And we'll have a great time. Hey, okay. So as we look at this, we think of Antichrist and false prophet. They come on the scene. There's lying signs and wonders. So we think of Jesus in the Gospel of John. The Bible is very clear that the the miracles Jesus did, the signs and wonders Jesus did, validated him as being the Messiah. He even told John the Baptist that. Tell John, the lame walk, the deaf hear, the blind see. These validated him. They were messianic signs. So Antichrist is going to come along and say something like Jesus was a fake, I'm guessing, and have lying signs and wonders. People will be deceived by that. The deception's going to be off the charts. And then you're going to be told you can't buy or sell. The pressure to receive the mark of the beast is going to be intense. I would encourage everybody, turn to the Lord Jesus Christ now that you may be saved, because it's going to be really, really difficult during that time. Lee, if we have enough time, I want to come back to the Heaven Bucks coffee in a couple of minutes, but we don't have a lot of time left, so I got to ask you this, right? I'm going to give you three, I'll call them rapid-fire questions. You don't have to go super fast on them, but let me just ask you these three questions. Really curious as to your thoughts. Here they are. If you had to identify the three most significant prophetic developments happening in the world right now, what, Lee, would they be and why?
1: One, I would say, obviously, the rebirth of Israel as a nation and that whole path that's going to lead to the second coming with Israel being a literal nation. The second would be the anti-Semitism that I see all over the world that's like a wildfire. And the third one, I think, would be the apostasy in the church that's rejecting the literal, historical, grammatical interpretation of Scripture, that's rejecting dispensationalism. Those three things, which really come down to very fundamental prophetic issues, very fundamental biblical issues, they are more important right now in my mind than any other of the prophetic convergence issues.
0: Okay, so you mentioned the three, what they are. For somebody who's not familiar with Bible prophecy, what would be the reason why, if you start with the first one regarding Israel?
1: Well, the Bible teaches very clearly that Israel will be restored as a nation in the last days, and that God is going to deal with Israel nationally, not just saving a few Jews and putting them in the church, but he's going to finish the church program and then go deal with Israel nationally, just like he was in the Old Testament. And he's going to bring the nation to faith in Jesus the Messiah. That's the purpose of restoring Israel nationally. You know, God made a lot of promises to Israel in the Old Testament about the land, the temple, the throne, the Messiah. They can't receive those promises unless they embrace Jesus as their Messiah. Those promises are not given to them on the basis of the law. They're given to them on the basis of the new covenant.
0: So, Lee, as we walk through this tribulation, it's obviously going to be really bad. We can see the different things that are converging right now, especially as you just mentioned, those three things alone, and understanding why they are so significant. But as we come to the end of the tribulation, they're not just the trumpet judgments, Antichrist, and then the bowl judgments come, but then we get to the end of all of that, and we come to Revelation chapter 19, and we learn there that there's all these different voices in heaven. I believe, Lee, that you and I and all believers are there in heaven who have been raptured, caught up to meet the Lord before the tribulation begins. We are there witnessing Jesus, or we will be there witnessing Jesus when he loosens the seals on the scroll. But we're also going to be at the end of the tribulation, chapter 19, praising God for his omnipotence, his power, his righteousness, his justice and judgment that is coming upon the earth. And then we see that we are gathered together with him at the marriage supper, and we're dressed in our fine linen, white and clean, which is the righteous acts of the saints. And then what happens after that? Jesus gets on his white horse. We come back with him. And Lee, he is coming back to earth. What takes place at that moment when Jesus is on his white horse? We read in Revelation chapter 19, he has a name written on his thigh, King of Kings and Lord of Lords. We're with him. What takes place at that point? And mind you, we only have 4 minutes left, so good luck.
1: All right.
0: Finishing up the description in 4 minutes.
1: So several things are going to happen. The exact order is not as important, but they're all going to happen in one day. There's going to be the Battle of Armageddon where the Lord descends from heaven and he's going to crush all the armies of the world that are gathered, in not merely in the valley of Megiddo, but in all the area around Jerusalem, because the entirety of Jerusalem will be surrounded. The Lord's going to deliver the city of Jerusalem. The Lord's going to gather all the Jews from around the planet and bring them to Israel. The Lord's going to gather all the Gentiles, saved and unsaved, and bring them to the land of Israel. That's going to be the sheep and goats judgment that we read about in Matthew 25. And by the time the sun goes down on that very day, the Lord is king of the earth. He's established his kingdom. The kingdom of the world has become the kingdom of our Lord and of his Christ, we read in Revelation chapter 11. And he is going to establish righteousness on earth. There won't be a single ungodly person left on planet Earth, only born-again believers.
0: Okay, and then he's going to rule and reign. There's going to be a new temple in Jerusalem, correct?
1: That's right. He's going to rebuild that temple in Jerusalem. I think that's going to take up some of that early 45 days extra that we see. There's going to be the cleansing and the mourning of the Jews. And there's going to be an official inauguration of the kingdom. I think that takes up those 45 days.
0: I can imagine. Okay, so we've got the millennial kingdom, which is different than what we would call the eternal kingdom, at the end where there's a new heaven and a new earth. I think there's a separation there of what the two actually are. What are your thoughts on that? Now we only have 2 minutes left.
1: Well, I've been inclined to think that the new heavens and the new earth actually come at the beginning of the 1,000 years, and that so that the Lord brings the new heavens and the earth, and then he redeems the people on the new heavens and the new earth. But if we flip the order and you have the redeemed people first and the redeemed earth second, you end up with the same thing. When we go into the eternal state at the end of the 1,000 years, no matter what order the redemption of the earth and the redemption of mankind comes in, at the end of the 1,000 years, the New Jerusalem descends from heaven onto earth, because the Father and the New Jerusalem cannot come down here until there's redeemed mankind on a redeemed earth. And then we have the presence of the entire Trinity on earth for eternity. For all practical purposes, heaven becomes on earth. Earth becomes heaven.
0: That is so cool. He will be their God and our God, and you look at this from Book of Revelation, chapter 21. Absolutely amazing. Lee, okay, so we talked a lot about the tribulation. There's Heaven Bucks Coffee. I wish we had time for you. Could you describe that in 20 seconds and why you think that? Because I get it too. I agree. It's going to be amazing. But I want to hear why, maybe 30 seconds.
1: Yeah, so I'm absolutely convinced that we're going to enjoy all the human pleasures in heaven that we enjoy down here, save for a few things like marriage. We're not going to have marriage up there. But food and drink we're going to have up there, and we're going to have it in wonderful ways we can't even imagine. I fully intend to put a coffee plantation on Mars, and I'm going to call it Red Planet Beans.
0: Red Planet Beans. And I'm going to have a smoker up there. I'm going to be smoking ribeye and other things. It's going to be glorious. I think, you know, everything in heaven is so much better than what we can possibly imagine or think. Eye has not seen, nor has ear heard the things that God has prepared for those that love him. And Lee, just a great time today. But friends, I want to encourage you. Listen, if you don't know the Lord Jesus Christ, ask him to forgive you right now. And if you trust him for your forgiveness and you mean it, he will forgive you, because the tribulation, it is coming. The prophetic word is all coming together. And it's evidence that God's word is true. And Jesus came the first time that we would be forgiven. Thank you, everybody, for joining us today. Thank you, Lee, for joining us today. And we look forward to seeing you all next time.

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Sing it for the can't go back. 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

you have a Bible, you can go ahead and open up to Ecclesiastes chapter 5, verse 8. If you see the oppression of the poor and the violent perversion of justice and righteousness in a province, do not marvel at the matter. For high official watches over high official, and a higher official over them. Moreover, the profit of the land is for all, even the king is served from the field. He who loves silver will not be satisfied with silver, nor he who loves abundance with increase. This also is vanity. When goods increase, they increase who eat them. So what profit have the owners except to see them with their eyes? The sleep of a laboring man is sweet, whether he eats a little or much, but the abundance of the rich will not permit him to sleep. Now, if you never had money and you said that, like, well, I suppose that's true. I've heard that from rich people. They don't sleep well. They're upset. They're thinking about who's trying to steal their money, this and that. But Solomon was the richest man in his day. If he tells you the abundance of the rich keeps it from sleeping, he's talking from firsthand experience. And here's the challenge about being a multiplier, right? We talk about some people, they're just takers. So they're subtractors. They just subtract. Subtractors. They take. No matter what you give them, they just take and they want to take more. They're subtractors. And there's actually more subtractors than adders. Some people give, they're adders, and some people are multipliers. But the funny thing about multipliers is that it's honorable to be a multiplier, but people that are multipliers, they almost like Pastor Chuck Smith would say, there's a fine line between genius and insanity. Now, there's nothing wrong with multiplication, but what happens with people that are that way, if they're not multiplying for something bigger than themselves, they just implode on themselves. Howard Hughes was a multiplier, but he wouldn't part with a dime on his last day. We're going to see later on tonight that you can't take it with you, but like, you know, that dime represents 1/100th of something else to multiply, and we like the compound effect of multiplying. So 100 tabs open eventually makes 1,000 tabs open. Well, we just go 2, 4, 8, 16, 32, right? 64, 128. Like, that's how multipliers think, like that. And there's a vanity to it. And they don't sleep well because this part of the branch, this flow chart is multiplying, but someone's trying to steal that part of the flow chart and they're losing sleep over it. It's not really even about the amount of money. It's about the winning. It's about the multiplying. See, if a multiplier can't multiply, they go crazy because they have to multiply. But here's the beauty with the Lord. There's all kinds of biblical multipliers. Isaac sowing during the famine, reaping 100-fold. Can be prosperous. That's in Genesis. And then Joseph, you know, this to this to this. He's a multiplier. But, you know, Jesus is a multiplier. Jesus multiplied the loaves, right? He broke them and he multiplied them. He multiplied the food to feed thousands, to meet the need. He told his apostles to do something impossible. And then, like, what are we going to do? And then he did it. So you never know. He might call us to do something impossible. And it's beyond us, but since he's the God of miracles, he can do a miracle multiplication for us. Going back to the sower, he talks about the sower who sows, and the word of God is what he's sowing. So he wants to multiply the word of God through us. You think of Greg Laurie handing out tracts right out of Newport Harbor High. He's an evangelist with like 19 or 20, he's just passing out tracts. Who would foreseen that he'd be the guy doing everything he's done for the next 45 years? One of the greatest evangelists in church history. Pretty amazing, isn't it? We're told in the book of Acts that the word of God began to multiply. We're told that the disciples began to multiply. So multiplication of itself isn't bad. The key to multiplication is it's eternal fruit with eternal power, kingdom power, multiplying fruit for the kingdom. That's the key. I'm going to keep that in mind. The anxiety comes in when you don't see what you have as being the Lord's. If you don't see your life as the Lord's, then you can get frustrated with people taking from you. If you don't see your income and vocation as being from the Lord, then you get frustrated when people take from you. Even if you do see it as the Lord's, you'll get frustrated when people take from you, but how much more when you don't see it as the Lord's? Jesus, when he said to us, seek first the kingdom of God and his righteousness, and all these things will be added unto you, he's talking about having faith for provision. So we think how we need faith for provision, but in this context, we need faith to trust the Lord with the provision. See, we need faith for him to provide. And then when he provides, we might think, well, I'd like to have him provide more. And now I got enough stuff that people want to take it. We need faith for him to preserve it. We need faith for God to provide it. And we need faith for God to preserve it. That's why we should trust the Lord with all of our heart, lean not on our understanding, acknowledge him in all of our ways. And he will direct our path.
So you want to seek first the kingdom with our finances and our multiplication. We want to acknowledge him with our first fruits. We want to bring the tithe. He says in Malachi, bring the tithes in the storehouse. We want to tithe. We're told to save up in a rainy day. The Bible makes that clear many times. So we want to be savers. We want to earn, save, sow, and grow. We want to be generous sowers. If he gives you more than you want to do it, then acknowledge him with all of it. And if someone steals it, like Elizabeth Elliot would say, make it an offering to the Lord. Because people will steal it. Just want to encourage us, you know, with our time, our talents, our work. We save, we sow. We don't need to be anxious. It's all from the Lord. And now we move on and we see more about this topic. Verse 13. There is a severe evil which I have seen under the sun. Riches kept for their owner to his hurt, but those riches perish through misfortune. When he begets a son, there is nothing in his hand. As he came from his mother's womb, naked shall he return, to go as he came. And he shall take nothing from his labor, which he may carry away in his hand. And this also is a severe evil. Just exactly as he came, so shall he go. And what profit has he who has labored for the wind? All his days he also eats in the darkness. He has much sorrow and sickness and anger. Solomon says by the Holy Spirit, it's a severe evil. Not just evil. He's like, oh, it's just so unfair. This is just wrong. You know what I mean? It's like, dude, it's just wrong. This is just like not good. It's not cool. It's a severe evil. He says it twice. And what the severe evil is someone who's a multiplier and they keep it all for themselves. They got to get it all, man. And they got to keep it all. And in the end, they're going to lose it all. And Solomon's like, just remember, you're not taking it with you. You can rack up houses and stocks and digital currency and precious metals and collectible cars. You can buy Steph Curry's jersey for $2.3 million. And I mean, if you think a Golden State Warriors jersey is worth $2.3 million, that's your money. Because, you know, his jersey just sold for that. Game 6 from a few years ago, somebody thought Steph Curry's jersey was worth like $2.5 million. I don't know. If you think so, but if it's the end of the world, you can't eat it, and you can't, I mean, who's going to trade for Steph Curry's jersey? You probably want silver, gold, or food. But see, like, wealth is a perception. You can't take it with you. But multipliers tend to hold it unless they're touched by the Lord. But Andrew Carnegie thought, I got all this money and it's growing faster than I can spend it, because he had all the compound effect of like a gazillion things open, multiplying at 3% every day. He couldn't spend it fast enough. And it was he who gave the famous quote, making money's not hard. The judicious distribution of that money is what's hard. Like, who's worthy to receive it? So what he began to do at the end of his life is he started building libraries all over the world. You own everything and you leave it all behind. Nothing you can do. Wow, it's so the human experience. It's like, and I tell this story occasionally, my dad, when he owned property in Charlottesville, Virginia, at Lake Monticello, had an acre that he owned for about 15 years and then he sold it. And about 10 years ago, Dad, why did you ever buy property at Lake Monticello? Because there comes a time when a man wants to own a part of planet Earth. No kidding. Well, yeah, I can see that. Then why'd you sell it? Because there comes a time when a man realizes he doesn't need to own a piece of planet Earth. There you go. Spoken like a Midwest farmer's kid. He figured it out. But after he went into assisted living, he got the note for paying off his 30-year loan on his house. The same month he went into assisted living and moved out of his house. Oh, the irony of it. And I'll never forget driving with my dad one day, driving him back to the assisted living home from my mom's house. He goes, Joe, I tell you, it's a curse of life. You finally get a note from the bank saying you own the house, and your kid drives you to the old folks' home. There's a bit of a twist of irony there, huh, Dad? Blame it on Adam. And that's the way it is. We take people to heaven. We're going to see everybody in heaven. Every cold cup of cold water in Jesus' name, that's in heaven. Every service you did, every children's ministry you taught, every time you sat in that nursery and watched two kids, one kid, or made yourself available to do it, every time you manned that door, did those words, ran the video, Dean's going to live in a really nice neighborhood in eternity in the new heaven and new earth. That dude's faithful as faithful can be. And Fred, he's going to be the boss.
He's going to be the mayor of my neighborhood. I just see it coming. Fred's going to say, how you doing? And he's glorified by my great. And what do you want me to do today, Fred? He's like, I want you to run the sound. We're going to be in glory. Our fruit is going with us. This is fruit. This is all fruit. That's what we're doing. We're Scott Fahey over here protecting all of you. That's fruit for eternity. You see, it's fruit. That's what we're doing. This is all going to heaven with us. The offerings. Sam was saying he's been teaching his kids to tithe, and there was an offering with coins in it. That's fruit. Give those kids some fruit in eternity. It's fruit. Every single thing that we know and every single thing we don't know. How many times you just give someone a comforting word, a thumbs up, a pat on the back, and you did it because you love Jesus. You brought Jesus, the touch of Jesus in that situation. You're not. There's no severe evil for us, but there is for the person who's got to figure out how to spend all that money before he steps into eternity. Poor Oprah Winfrey. First black billionaire in American history. Brilliant. She knew the Bible so well as a young girl, they called her the preacher. She was raised with a Southern Baptist background. And yet she rejects evangelical Christianity to this day. And she's in her 70s now. Tick tock, like everyone else, we're on the clock. And she's got all these endowments and foundations for all these do-good things, which I'm sure make the planet a bit better. It's better that people eat than they don't. But man, Franklin Graham is giving him food in Jesus' name. Gospel for Asia is giving him food in Jesus' name. Far-reaching ministries is giving him food and building houses in Jesus' name. Convalescent homes in the Ukraine in Jesus' name. There's no severe evil for us. And we're doing the kingdom. Luke chapter 6, we just read it two Saturdays ago. Man, give good measure pressed down, overflowing from your bosom. Man, so bountifully, that's who we are. That's what we do. I've mentioned it. We're supporting 14 pastors now every month in Sudan. We're serving the Lord. Isn't that awesome? Yeah, there's no severe evil for us in Jesus' name. Every prayer, everything, man, is good fruit. Be encouraged. And, you know, there's a continuity. This is what you need to understand. There is a continuation of what we've done here. You need to understand that tonight, WG Body of Christ. It's not like it gets fuzzy where we're going. No, it gets exemplified and clarified where we're going. We don't go like some disembodied place. We are going to our glorified body, and everything we did here carries over to there and expands from there like a kaleidoscope from glory to glory. That's what's going to happen. So all these things that we've done here, you talk about dividends on earth, like these guys and their money, like Warren Buffett's dividends with Berkshire Hathaway or whatever, he's leaving those behind. But everything we're doing, they're just open tab dividends. Dividends, you know, they pay you like every 3 months or so, like you're investing in a long-term stock or certain stocks, they pay you money, like a 2% or 4%. It's good for retirement planning, if you will. We've got all these dividends going before us to eternity. Every dollar in Jesus, every penny in Jesus' name, every cup of cold water in Jesus' name. Pour it on. Because it's a continuity. It doesn't end here. It expands. Or can you imagine Pastor Chuck when he gets to eternity, the fruit he has with his faithfulness with the Calvary Chapel movement? How about Billy Graham? Franklin's down here doing all this great stuff with Ann Graham Lotz, his sister, and they're just racking up fruit, and Billy's fruit is just like, oh. You talk about a compound effect of faithfulness to the Lord. Who even knows what's going on when we get there? When the new heaven's here on earth, Jesus is coming. His angels are going to come from the four corners and gather the elect, and we're entering the kingdom. Millennial reign, however it all works out, one way or another, it all ends up with the new Jerusalem and Jerusalem, and Jesus is king, and he's reigning over everything. And we're in glory serving him, living a life beyond our comprehension right now, but an expansion that's better than the life that Adam and Eve had before sin. And everything we like about this life is just going to be quantum. You think Kauai, Hanalei looks beautiful right now? Wait till you see Hanalei in the new earth, when the earth gets a remake. You look better with your remake, heaven

it's going to look a lot better, this remake. Can you imagine what Los Angeles will look like, the Los Angeles Basin on the new Earth? It won't look like that skyline the other day at the Brown Air. It's not going to look like that. And who's going to reign over it? The faithful saints from the church age, that's who. And I personally believe that people like Hudson Taylor, people who gave their lives and shed their blood in Jesus' name in certain parts of the world, they're going to rule those parts of the world in the new earth. Or maybe God will just give them planets somewhere. Don't limit God. He did create a trillion galaxies. Maybe they're just to look at. Maybe if Adam hadn't sinned, it would have gone like this. And maybe with all us in glory, it goes like that. There's a lot there to think about. Yeah, we don't have a severe evil. We're like, we're going to our glory. We're not leaving it behind. Naked we came, naked we go. That's okay. I'm all right with that. We look better coming than going. But either way, you know, we're still going to glory. And we're exchanging the body. I'll know you and you'll know me in glorified bodies. You certainly knew Jesus in a glorified body. Verse 18. Here's what I've seen. It is good and fitting for one to eat and drink and to enjoy the good of all of his labor, which he toils under the sun all the days of his life, which God gives him, for it is his heritage. As for every man to whom God has given riches and wealth and given him power to eat of it, to receive of his heritage and rejoice in his labor, this is a gift of God. For he will not dwell unduly on the days of his life, because God keeps him busy with the joy of his heart. So Solomon, even though he's like, he's kind of over there going, ah, man, this is like, oh, you don't love it. Like, he's kind of in that mood. You saw it in this chapter, right? He's kind of going like this, and the scribe's going, man, Solomon, you're like really kind of venting some stuff right now. But all of a sudden, he reels it in like a therefore. Look what he says in verse 18. Here's what I've seen. It's like a therefore. He's a concluding thought. Here's what really matters when you think about all these things. Injustice of people who oppress other people, all these things that happen. The many words of the fool that goes to church and makes vows and doesn't mean anything. Sacrifice of fools doesn't mean anything. What matters, and even the great evil of severe evil of people who build up wealth and have to leave it all behind, and people steal it, take it, thieve, moth, destroy, as Jesus said. Well, here he just says the key word here, if the key words have been reverence, anxiety, and sowing, like I was mentioning right there in the latter part we just read. But now I'd say the key word is heritage. That word heritage. Like, this is your legacy. This is our legacy. This is the joy of our life. We get to work. Work's not a punishment. We're created to work. Adam and Eve were created to work. We're his workmanship. 2 Corinthians 9:8 says, abounding in every good work. Put that over your job right now. 2 Corinthians 9:8. Abounding in every good work. Colossians 4:17 says, complete the work. Complete the work. That's part of the excellence that we talk about here at WG. 2 Timothy 2:4, prepare to do every good work. Hebrews 13, talking about the elders who rejoice when you do your job, says this work would be their joy. Our work brings them joy. The work we do brings those over us joy. And Revelation 2:2, when he's talking to the church of Ephesus, he says, your hard work, Jesus commends it. We're created to work. And that's why I say if you're retiring, you're expiring. So even though you might retire from a career or a job, we need to be refiring for the kingdom of God and how that time is to be used. We haven't retired from time and life. We've retired from a career and revenue and income that looked this way, or an identity that looked this way. But we've not retired from life, nor have we retired from the gifts of God in our life or the calling of God upon our life. We want to be that fruit tree that even if it doesn't bear nearly as much fruit as it once did, man, we still got some apricots on the tree in July. There might be some dead branches over here because we just can't produce like we used to, because maybe we're 101 or 102 or something. But man, you come see me when I'm 103 or something. Man, I want you to see some apricots on my branch. Man, oh my goodness, the dude is still producing fruit. My goodness, how's that possible? Because my dad had an apricot tree in Vista. When all these other trees lived their lifespan, this apricot tree just kept giving every summer to the year he moved. And he got his deed saying, it's your house, and then we sold it. That apricot tree is just like, see you in the next life, in the new earth. I'll be there too. That's how we want to be. Our heritage is our work. And I want to leave us with this thought. Matthew 25, Jesus talks about, you know, the parable of the stewards. And he's talking about his return. Matthew

0: 25 is talking about his return. Because he's talking about his return before that with the 10 virgins, and he's talking about his return after that. So the whole chapter is about his return. And he said, he tells the parable of the master and the servants, but he says to the servant who had 5 talents and made 10, or the one that got 2 and made 4, he said, well done, good and faithful servant. Enter, you were faithful in a few things, now enter into the joy of your Lord. So here's what I really want us to think about closing tonight. Jesus teaches clearly, and of course, Luke 19, the one who had 1 mina got 10 minas. We talk about multiplying. Then he says, well done, now you get 10 cities. So the upgrade. And we're going to see it on Saturday with the parable of the soils, that to him who has, more is given. And in both Matthew 25, Luke 19, the one who has, more is given. Where is it given? It's given in the next dimension. It's given in the new heaven and the new earth. That's where it's given. It doesn't end. It's transcending. It's continuation. It keeps going. That's what I'm saying. Our work right now, we do as unto the Lord. As we do, whatever we do right now is unto the Lord, because the job doesn't define the person. The person's faith and obedience to the Lord defines the job. That's what we need to understand. So our work in Jesus' name, wherever it is we work, it's going to go with us. And since our job is his will in our life, what he's teaching us in that and the character, because it's, again, it's not the destination, but the character developed to get to the destination. To get to be a fire chief in the fire department, there's things you did along the way in the journey that character developed that made you the person that could be that person. Unless it's like an unjust thing. But if it's a just thing, you would have earned it. Just like if you're a general in the military, if it's a just thing, you earned it. If you're a CEO and you earned it, you developed a character on the way to be in that position. So it's not so much about the position itself, but the character that you developed along the way. Well, let's go back to Jesus and the return of the Lord and the kingdom. Well done, good and faithful servant. You're faithful in these things, now enter into the joy of your Lord. So the character was developed that 2 became 4 and 5 became 10. And he's commending it, and it brings him joy, and now it's the next level for the next dimension, all eternity. So that's why work is our heritage. We're meant to enjoy it in time. We're meant to accept our identity with this position in the Lord and to enjoy it and to be faithful and fruitful with it. But in the end, it's connected to eternity. It's not disconnected. Your career at Disneyland or the gas station or this oil company or Timmy driving the ship out to Catalina or whatever it might be, or being a cop or being a mom or whatever it might be, like, it doesn't end here. It's part of carrying over to what you're going to do there. That's how God's designed it. We need to see that. That's why faithfulness and doing things unto the Lord is everything. For we serve who? Not your boss. The ultimate boss. We serve the Lord. And that's our heritage. We rejoice in our labor. It's a gift of God. We rejoice in our day off. It's a gift of job. We've got a bunch of stuff and we can enjoy it. Good for you. It's your day off. Go ride the jet ski on the river or something, you know? Good for you. It's your day off. Enjoy it. That's what you want to do. You want to be a season ticket holder at some sports team? Go watch the games. Good for you. Enjoy it. It's your day off. Because he keeps us busy for the joy of our heart, because we are created to create. We're created to work, and we're created with purpose, and there's things to do, and there's not a disconnect between what he's doing with our life in time and what he's going to do with our life in eternity. And that's something we've got to keep in mind. So we have a legacy that we leave behind on what we did in time, space, and matter, but that is the setup and the cue and the full preparation for what we're going to do in eternity. And mark my words, when you're standing before Jesus and singing, worthy is the Lamb, and singing about the blood, you will know I'm right this night. You will know I'm right this night, WG Body Christ. So this is what it's about. There's not a severe evil. God's blessed us. We have the joy of the Lord. We have the promises that are yes and amen. And we get up early and we whistle to work and we whistle at work and we whistle on the way back. The worst day with Jesus is better than the best day without him. So we stay after it and we bring him honor and glory in Jesus' name.
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1: Promises from God cast vision for our lives. They establish direction and course for our lives. They become anchors in the storms of life. They become reflectors down the dark road. They become guideposts at the fork in the road. They fan the fire when you start to run out of steam. Promises of God are powerful. And here's my question. What personal promises has God made to you? We need to do as Paul encourages Timothy. Don't shrink or shirk from these promises. Don't conveniently forget them. Recall them. Embrace them. Rise up in faith and use those old promises as new motivation to keep up the fight. To continue holding fast and following the orders that you've received. Well, Timothy, he needs to hold fast. Verse 19 says, "For having faith and a good conscience, which some having rejected concerning the faith, have suffered shipwreck, of whom are Hymenaeus and Alexander, whom I delivered to Satan, that they may learn not to blaspheme." Now, all wars have casualties, including the spiritual battle. And here Paul mentions two men who suffered shipwreck. Hymenaeus and Alexander had denied the faith, and as a result, they had gotten the right foot of Christian disfellowship. They were booted from the body of Christ. You know, the fastest way to learn to appreciate what you've been given is to be forced to live without it. And that's why discipline has to occur in the church from time to time. In the 32 years that I've been a pastor, we've only had to remove a few people from our fellowship here on a very few occasions. But when it was done, it was necessary. And it was certainly done biblically. 1 Timothy is going to talk a lot about church membership. It's going to talk about its safeguards, its privileges, its obligations. And at times, like here, the safeguards and the privileges have to be removed in order to remind the person of the obligations. Church discipline is often necessary. Tough love has a place in church life. Well, now chapter 2 begins. "Therefore, I exhort, first of all, that supplications, prayers, intercessions, and giving of thanks be made for all men." It's our job to pray. But for whom should we pray? Well, Paul tells us, all men. And this has some incredible implications. It means, first of all, that no human being on earth is outside the influence of our prayers. For God wouldn't have told us to pray for all men if there were some men for whom our prayers had no effect. This is why it's wrong to write anyone off. No one is beyond the reach of our prayers. And notice the four types of prayer mentioned in this verse. Supplication. Supplication is a felt need. It's an open wound. It's a spontaneous cry of the heart, you know, to bring healing, for the healer to come and bring healing to the person's life. The next word, translated prayers, speaks of reverence for God. This is more of a deliberate posturing before God. Part of prayer is humbling ourselves before Him. It's maintaining that humble heart, that dependent attitude. Intercession, of course, is the request on behalf of someone else. And then fourthly, the giving of thanks. I mean, should we ever approach God apart from a grateful heart? Our prayer should always consist of all four of these ingredients. Cries of the heart, needs that we take to God, praise for God and a humility before God. Help for others should always be a part of our prayers. And then, of course, we should always pray with a grateful heart, thankful for what God has done for us. Paul says, pray for all men, and especially kings and all who are in authority. Now realize, as Paul raises his pen to write these words, the most evil tyrant the world has ever seen sits on the throne in Rome. Who was the king? Emperor

pray for our authorities. Verse 2 outlines the church's political agenda. Do you know what the church needs to be concerned about politically? Here it is. Here's what we should expect from our government. That we may lead a quiet and peaceable life in all godliness and reverence. We just need to pray that they stay off our back and out of our way. That's what we should expect. Realize a government that allows you the right to vote and enacts moral laws and even laws that reflect Christian values and affords tax breaks for you. I mean, this is all icing on the cake. Paul's expectations of government are far more modest. He says, just be thankful when the government stays off your back. If you can lead a quiet and peaceable life in all godliness and reverence, then be thankful for it. Be thankful if you can live and worship without government interference. This is what we're to pray for. I think it's always helpful to remind ourselves that the goal of the church and society isn't the Christianization of institutions, but the evangelization of individuals. We need to pray that government stays out of our way and lets us share our faith freely. Verse 3, for this is good and acceptable in the sight of God our Savior, who desires all men to be saved and to come to the knowledge of the truth. Notice this, he desires all men to be saved and to come to the knowledge of the truth. Some people think that God's salvation targets a select few. That idea is foreign to the New Testament. Don't get God and the Marines mixed up. It's the Marines who want a few good men. God desires for all men to be saved. And he's appointed a middleman to broker our salvation. For there is one God and one mediator between God and men, the man Christ Jesus. You remember in the midst of his suffering, Job felt the huge chasm that separated him from God. In fact, in Job chapter 9, verse 33, Job cried out, "Nor is there any mediator between us who may lay his hand on us both." Job needed help in reaching God. This is a universal realization. Everyone knows deep inside that they can't reach out to a holy God on their own. This is why people carry rabbit's foot in their pocket. And why they consult mediums. And why they wear crystals, and why they pray the rosary, and why they Hail Mary. They're just reiterating the cry of Job. They're looking for a mediator, some go-between, someone who can bridge the gap between God's love and their lostness. They know they can't do it themselves. They need help. It reminds me of Ernie. When the hospital attendant wheeled him back from the surgery, she inadvertently forgot to place the call button within his reach. As he started to shake off the anesthesia, Ernie's pain became excruciating, but he couldn't reach the call button. He couldn't walk over and get out of bed and walk over and get it. And so he found a mediator. He was a quick thinker. Ernie dug around and he found his cell phone and he called the hospital switchboard. And the operator connected him to the nurse's station on his floor and immediately help arrived. Well, if you want God's forgiveness and God's healing, if you want some help, if you want to know how to communicate with God and receive help from God, then you need someone closer to God than you are. You need someone that you can go to and can solicit His help in obtaining God's help for you. And neither the Buddha, nor Muhammad, nor Moses, nor Mary, nor the saints, not even Oprah can help you. There is one mediator between God and man, and only one. And Paul says he is the man, Christ Jesus. And here's why Jesus Christ can broker salvation. Because, Paul tells us, he gave himself a ransom for all. He came as a man to die in the place of all men. You see, Jesus died not as a criminal or as a victim, or as a political pawn, but as a ransom. His sinless blood was the price required for our sinful lives. The man Christ Jesus is the ransom that God paid for all the sins of all mankind so that we all could be bought back and come to know God.
You know, one of the 5 points of

Calvinism is the doctrine of limited atonement, that Jesus died for a select few. But Paul tells us here that he gave himself a ransom for all. Sadly, in the end, not everyone will be saved. But if you're not, you won't be able to blame God. Verse 4 tells us that God desires for all men to be saved. The blood of Jesus Christ was shed for all men in all times. And now Paul points to Jesus. Paul had been a Pharisee, in love with the rules of Judaism. But he gave up his religion when he came to know Jesus, when he realized that Jesus gave himself a ransom to be testified in due time, for which I was appointed a preacher and an apostle. I am speaking the truth in Christ and not lying. It's amazing. Paul now preaches the faith that he once persecuted. And then he adds to his resume, a teacher of the Gentiles in faith and truth. You know, as a Jewish rabbi, Paul hated the Gentiles. But Jesus had won his heart so thoroughly, had won his heart with his love, that now Paul's whole life, his whole ministry, is directed toward the people that he once hated. That's just how God does things. When he turns you around, he completely turns you. It's 180 degrees. The people he hated, he now loves and has devoted his life to serve and see saved. Paul has been talking about all men. But did you know that all men come in two varieties? Male and female. And now in the last half of chapter 2, Paul is going to instruct both men and women regarding the specific roles that each should play in the life of the church. Our gender matters to God. He begins in verse 8. I desire, therefore, that the men pray everywhere. Now, I'm sure Paul wants women to pray as well. But here he makes special mention of the men. Men are called to lead. And good leaders are praying leaders. Men should pray. If you're going to lead your family, guys, if you want your wife to look to you as the leader of your family, she needs to know that you're on your knees seeking God for His leadership. Men should pray, lifting up holy hands without wrath and doubting. Now, if you stuck a gun in my face, what would be the reaction with my hands? Whoop! I'd throw them straight up. I would surrender. This is the attitude that men should possess. Total surrender to the will and to the direction of God. Trust me, guys, your wife will follow you if she knows that you are totally surrendered to the will and direction of God for your life and for your family. She'll surrender to you if you've surrendered to God. If men want to lead, they need to bow before God. Verse 9 is a word to the women now. In like manner also that the women adorn themselves in modest apparel, with propriety and moderation, not with braided hair or gold or pearls or costly clothing, but which is proper for women professing godliness with good works. Now, a woman can look cool without making the guys drool. She can. Once I saw this teenage girl, I forget where I was, some conference or something, and I saw this teenage girl, and she had the best t-shirt. It read, "Modest is hottest." I agree. Hey, rather than dress to draw attention to your curves or your cleavage, a Christian woman should dress to highlight her inner beauty. She should dress in such a way that brings attention to the beauty of her spirit, to the love she has of God, to the graciousness and the kindness by which she treats others. You know, one of the early church fathers noticed a prostitute sashaying down the street one day. He looked at her heavy makeup and her gaudy apparel, and he was moved to tears. He confessed later, not once had he ever taken the pains to dress his soul in faith and godliness to please the Lord to the degree that that woman had adorned her body to please the world. Where's our focus? Is it on the spirit or is it on the flesh? Here's a theme for the next Project Runway. Mod but modest. Sounds great, doesn't it? Don't hold your breath.
In verse

0: 11, Paul says, let a woman learn in silence with all submission. And from here through chapter 2, Paul is going to deal with the qualifications for church leaders. And they fall into three categories. God cares about character, He cares about giftedness, and He cares about gender. Now, when God looks at leadership, He cares about all three: character, giftedness, and gender. Sadly, today's church stresses giftedness almost exclusively. And yet the only giftedness Paul ever mentions here is apt to teach. We'll find that later. Paul's priority was on character and on gender. If there was some giftedness, then great. But he stressed the character of the person. Here Paul says that a woman should learn in silence with all submission. Now first, let me say about this. I don't believe that this verse is advocating a strict, absolute silence for women within the church. That a sister can't speak up or pray in the church. In fact, there are other places in the New Testament where women participate vocally in the worship of the church. In 1 Corinthians chapter 11, verse 5, ladies pray and prophesy in the church. Acts 21, verse 9, Philip is commended for having four virgin daughters who prophesy. In Titus chapter 2, verse 4, Paul tells us that older women should teach the younger women. Paul's intention here is not to forbid Christian women from ever speaking up in the church. Rather, this is the silence that flows out of an attitude of a submissive spirit, of a willingness to let the men lead, of a willingness to be supportive to their husbands and to the leaders of the church. Notice Paul adds in verse 12, "And I do not permit a woman to teach or to have authority over a man, but to be in silence." Now, here's what a lot of ladies don't realize. Women have to show restraint if they want their man to lead. Ladies, if you're always asserting yourself, if you're the one that's always doing the talking and always making the plans and always taking over, understand, your man is not going to fight for the leadership. He will let you lead and then go fishing. That's fine with him. You don't realize that men are taught early on never to fight with girls. And so if you want to fight for the leadership, your man will let you have it. If a woman is determined to lead, her man will let her. She has to back off. She has to let him step up if she wants him to be the leader. Here's the biblical mandate. In the church and in the home, the man is to lead and hold final authority while the woman is to support and to follow her husband. In the eyes of God, men and women are equal in terms of righteousness and worth and gifts, but they have different roles that they play in the church and in the home. Some of the best Bible teachers I know are women. Pastor Chuck's wife was probably a better Bible teacher than Pastor Chuck. But if you were a man, you weren't allowed into her Bible class. Men would try to attend. They'd sit on the back row, and Kay would run them out. She understood the biblical roles. This word in verse 11 translated submission, it means to rank under. Everyone who's ever served in the military has met someone of a higher rank who was just plain stupid, or who had lesser skills and smarts than they did. But because of military order, you did what? You submitted. You got in under rank. And this is what God is asking of the females in the Christian fellowship. Men are to lead, not because they're better or braver or brainier. There's only one reason for male headship. Because God said so. Wives, when you submit to your husband, this makes a strong, radical statement in the eyes of your neighbors. They scratch their head. They wonder why. Why would you submit to a turkey like that? But you have an opportunity then to tell them how marriage portrays the gospel. That this is a bigger issue than just you and your husband. That you are portraying your relationship with Jesus Christ. You see, men are called on in the family and in the church to assume the role of Jesus and lovingly lead. The ladies are commanded to act like the church and willingly follow. And when we live this way in the church and in our homes, we portray the gospel in a very powerful and in a very vivid way. And when we don't order our lives this way, we contradict the gospel. And we can only confuse the world that's looking on. God wants both sexes to complement each other, not compete with each other. And please don't buy into the liberal dribble that you hear today that these roles were only applicable to Oriental culture in the first century and they don't really apply to us today. That's just dribble. In fact, Paul anticipates that argument in verses 13 and 14. For the biblical roles of male and female transcend culture. And he shows us this because he traces them all the way back to creation. These are creation principles, not cultural principles. He traces them all the way back to the very first couple. He says, for Adam was formed first, then Eve. Adam was first formed. And like the Oriental title of firstborn, this carried with it special privileges and authority and responsibility. God made Adam the head of the human race. The man received headship. And yet how quickly both the man and the woman violated their roles. How quickly they bucked against God's will. We're told, and Adam was not deceived, but the woman being deceived fell into transgression. You see, Eve sinned when she usurped her husband's authority and negotiated with the devil. That's when she sinned. Adam, on the other hand, he didn't speak up for her. He sinned because he was weak and failed to lead. And because of their mutual rebellion, sin entered the world. And the whole human race has suffered ever since. Just think about it. We could all be sitting under a shade tree tonight eating fruit. And yet in the wake of Eve's disaster, women were consoled by God with a promise of a Savior. Paul explains in verse 15, nevertheless, she will be saved in childbearing if they continue in faith, love, and holiness with self-control. Now, a literal translation puts it, nevertheless, she will be saved in the childbearing. And here's God's promise. A woman got us into this mess, and thus a woman will help get us out. This is God's attempt to console the woman. Sin came into the world when Satan tempted Eve, but now salvation, the childbearing, the birth of the Messiah. Messiah will also enter the world through a woman, through a virgin named Mary. And it's through the childbearing, the miracle of Jesus' incarnation, that you and I can now be saved through faith. What's expected of us? It's not just a one-time pledge, mind you. But Paul tells us to continue in faith. Continue in faith. And in the fruits of living out that faith, in love and holiness with self-control.
1: 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Pastor Sandy is teaching through the book of 1 Timothy. Now, Timothy was a young man sent into a difficult situation where he had to confront false teachers who were beginning to divide the church in Ephesus. But the Apostle Paul reminds us in this letter that the Lord can use unusual people for His glory. 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

0: Welcome to The Word for Today, featuring the Bible teaching of Pastor Chuck Smith, founder of the Calvary Chapel Movement. This radio program is a verse-by-verse study through the entire Bible. And on today's edition of The Word for Today, Pastor Chuck continues with the disappointment of Martha as we pick up in John chapter 11, verse 21. And now, with today's message, here's Pastor Chuck.
1: And so Martha left the people that had gathered to mourn, and she came out on the path and met Jesus before he ever got to Bethany. And then said Martha unto Jesus, Lord, if you had been here, my brother would not have died. Bitterness in her voice, no doubt. Disappointment, at least. Lord, where were you? Lord, why didn't you respond? It was really sort of a rebuke of Jesus. Lord, if you would have been here, my brother would not have died. Why didn't you come, Lord, when we called you? Did you realize it's been 6 days? But I know that even now, whatsoever you will ask of God, God will give it to you. Now, there's a tremendous expression of faith, but I don't think that Martha was anticipating the resurrection of her brother. But yet, here is a very remarkable statement of faith, and maybe a hint, Lord, you know, maybe, who knows? Whatsoever you ask the Father, I know he'll give it to you. And it may be that she is suggesting at this point that he raise him from the dead. However, when they came to the tomb and he said, roll back the stone, they said, oh no, he's been there for 4 days. He smells by now, you know. But it could be that Martha somehow had that kind of faith. Lord, I know that, you know, anything you ask the Father, he will give it to you. And Jesus said unto her, your brother is going to rise again. And Martha said unto him, I know that he will rise again in the resurrection at the last day. And Jesus said unto her, I am the resurrection and the life. And he that believeth in me, though he were dead, yet shall he live. And he who lives and believes in me shall never die. Believest thou this? A very radical statement that Jesus would not dare to make unless he were the Son of God. This statement is so radical, no man could dare make this statement without immediately being classified as a lunatic, a madman. For someone to stand before you and say, I'm the resurrection and the life. If you live and believe in me, you'll never die. The guy's got to be deluded, or he has to be the Son of God. And in this case, he was the Son of God. And then Jesus said, believest thou this? Jesus always demanded a yes or a no. You could not be neutral. He said, he who is not for me is against me. You're not neutral. If you don't have a positive attitude towards me, then you're against me. Now, when he said, do you believe this? You can either answer yes or no. Yes, I believe that. No, I don't believe that. And you can't move to a middle position. There is none. I either believe it or I don't believe it. It's a radical statement that marks him as the Son of God or as a raving madman. And you believe it or not. If you believe it, then you have the hope of eternal life. If you don't believe it, you have no hope for eternal life. There is no other hope. There is no other way. And so, Jesus challenged Martha on her faith. And she responded, yes, Lord, I believe that thou art the Messiah, Son of God, which was to come into the world. Now, because of this statement of Jesus, we realize that he said in the previous chapter concerning my sheep hear my voice, verse 27, and I know them and they follow me, and I give unto them eternal life, and they shall never perish. Now, you see how inconsistent it would be to say that someone who had eternal life died. It's a total inconsistency of terms. Oh, he has eternal life. Yes, he died yesterday. No, if you have eternal life, you can't die. And this is the record that God has given unto us, life. Eternal life, and this life is in the Son, and he who has the Son has life. I am the resurrection and the life. So then, what happens to the child of God that we say died? What has happened is that he has his spirit, which is the real me, has moved out of the tent. The temporary abode that God has made for my spirit into the house, the building of God, not made with hands, eternal in the heavens. This tent in which I am living is only a temporary measure for me. You never think of a tent as a permanent residence. It's always transient. We're moving on. It is interesting that in the Holy Land today, there are still the Bedouins, a nomadic people who live still in their tents. And they move their tents from place to place. And they keep their sheep and their goats and all, and they will let them sort of work out a pasture area, and then they'll fold up their tents. The ladies will. The men don't know how to handle tents. And they will move to another place where the ladies will set the tents up again. And they are nomadic people. Now, it is also interesting that the Bedouins are some of them beginning to settle in areas, and when they start to settle in area, when you know that the Bedouins have decided this is where they're going to settle, they move from tents into little shacks that they make. They start to build a house. And so God has a new body for me. It's a body that is designed for the heavenly environment. It is a body that is my eternal abode. It is a body that cannot and will not age. It is a body that cannot know pain or suffering. It is a body that can't be incapacitated by a virus or disease or whatever. It is a body that won't get tired and won't have a bulge in the middle. The new body, the building of God, not made with hands, eternal in the heavens. Now, I am living in this body that is designed for the environment of the earth. God has a new body for me, designed for the environmental conditions of heaven. For me to come into the heavenly scenes, I have to have a metamorphosis, the change of a body. And we think of the little caterpillars, which go through a metamorphosis. Their body is designed for the ground. They have all those little legs, and they go crawling through the fields. And as they get to the highways, they crawl across the highways. And you get into some places, there are so many caterpillars and all going across the highway, it's dangerous to drive, it gets slick. And as they are crossing those highways, the black asphalt during the fall of the year, I can imagine a little caterpillar thinking to himself, oh, it's rough. having all these hot, dirty feet. Coming out of the field to the highway. Oh, I wish I could fly. This is hot. If I could only fly. But the poor little caterpillar, his body is not designed to fly. It's designed only to crawl on the ground. The aerodynamic design isn't there. It's designed for the environment of just crawling on the ground, not for the environment of flying through the air. But one day that little caterpillar crawls up the wall of your house, exudes a little glue, sticks himself under your windowsill, and spins a chrysalis around himself. And if you take that chrysalis and you pop it, you'll find just juices come shooting out. But if you let that chrysalis go, after a period of time, you'll see the thing begin to wiggle a little bit. And you want to keep watching it, because it'll begin to wiggle more and more, and then get sort of convulsive kind of jerks. And then that chrysalis will pop open, and two beautiful golden black wings will emerge. And the tiger swallowtail butterfly will sit perched on the chrysalis for just a moment, as the wings just seem to expand, and then it starts flying around the yard. Pretty soon it flies over the fence, across the fields. No more hot, dirty feet. It has had a metamorphosis. It has now a new body designed for a new environment. It can now exist where it used to not be able to exist. Had the little caterpillar tried to fly, he'd have had a real problem. If he'd climb up in a tree and out on a twig and jump and wiggle himself as fast as he can. His body isn't designed for flight. It's only going to plop on the ground. But once it has gone through the metamorphosis, now flight is very natural. We too, the Bible says, are to be changed. We too will experience a metamorphosis. I look around and I see the world in which we live. I see the corruption. I see the hurt, the pain. I see the child abuse. I see the threat of the Holocaust. And I say, God, I'm so tired of hot, dirty feet. I wish I could fly. And one day, there's going to be a metamorphosis, for we shall be changed in a moment, in a twinkling of an eye. For this corruption must put on incorruption. This mortal must put on immortality. I'm going to get a new body. I'm not going to die. Oh, people may say, oh, Chuck Smith died. No, not so. I've just moved into the new body, the building of God, not made with hands, eternal in the heavens. So, the metamorphosis, I have the new body, now designed to exist in a whole new environment. And I dwell now, as David said, in the house of the Lord forever. So he who lives and believes in me, Jesus said, shall never die. They shall not perish. I have given to them eternal life. Eternal life. And it is impossible that one with eternal life could die. Else it isn't eternal life. All it is a change for the better, to be sure. From the tent to the house, from the temporary to the permanent, from the restricted to the unrestricted. It'll be fascinating indeed for us to discover what that new life and body will be like with Jesus. I have a brother who was a great tinkerer, who went to be with the Lord. I'm anxious to see him because I'm sure he's got a lot of things figured out that other people haven't yet. He was one who pressed his body to its limits. He had no fears. And he was always pushing his body to its limits. And I'm just anxious to see what he can do in that new body of his. Building of God, not made with hands, eternal in the heavens. So, the glorious hope. Do you believe this? Jesus said. Martha said, yes, Lord, I believe. And so when she had said this, she went ahead and she called Mary, her sister, secretly saying, the master is come and he's asked for you. So as soon as Mary heard that, she arose quickly and came to Jesus. And Jesus was still at that place outside of the village where Martha had met him. And the Jews which were with her in the house, who were comforting her, when they saw Mary rise up hastily and going out, they followed her saying, oh, she's probably going to weep at the tomb. And then when Mary was come where Jesus was and saw him, she fell down at his feet, saying unto him, Lord, if thou hadst been here, my brother would not have died. So he's getting the accusation now from the other sister. You see, Martha said the same thing. Lord, where were you? Lord, why didn't you respond? Lord, if you'd only have been here, things would have been different. And he's getting it again now from Mary. And when Jesus therefore saw her weeping, he realized the grief, the pain that she had gone through. And he loved her. He loved Martha. And he saw the pain of human limitations. Jesus groaned in his own spirit, was troubled. It bothered him to see the pain of humanity. And he said, where have you laid him? And they said, come and see. And Jesus wept. Now, there are those who suppose that Jesus wept, they say, because his friend Lazarus was dead. That's ridiculous. Why would he weep because Lazarus was dead? He knew that he was going to raise him from the dead in a few minutes. Don't you remember that Jesus said to his disciples down there at the Jordan River that I must go to awake him out of his sleepness, out of his sleep? And he said that this has happened that the Son of God may be glorified. And I go that I may awake him out of his sleep. And then he said, he's dead. I'm going to raise him, really, Jesus said, from the dead. So those commentators who say that Jesus was weeping because his friend was dead haven't really read the whole text. He was weeping when he saw the pain and the sorrow of humanity, when he saw the pain that his friends Mary and Martha were experiencing as the result of death. And he wept for their grief. Jesus is moved by our infirmities. We have such a great high priest who is touched by our weaknesses. He sees us in our frailty. He sees us in our griefs, and he's touched by our feelings of grief and sorrow, by our weaknesses. He's just a loving, compassionate Lord, and one who is moved by our own sorrow and grief. And so he wept for them. It is interesting that in death, in reality, we usually weep not for the person who is gone, but for those that are left. When my father and brother were killed, I didn't weep for them, I wept for me. I lost the greatest supporter any man could ever have when my dad was killed. And I just lost a fabulous brother when they were killed together. It was just, I experienced a tremendous loss. And I wept for me. A little upset that they were going to get there so far ahead of me and get a head start. Envious for them. But I've lost so much. Loving support. a companion with my brother of just one that, you know, we always had a great time together. We purchased boats together, skied together, and did everything together. And we had a great time together, though he was several years younger than me. We just had a neat bond between us. And I knew I was going to miss them. I knew I was going to miss all their input. And I wept for me. It was a selfish weeping. You dirty guys going on and leaving me here, you know. I was weeping, though, for me. Jesus wept not for Lazarus. You don't weep for the dead if they are in the Lord. If they're not in the Lord, then that's a different thing. Then we sorrow as those who have no hope. Then said the Jews, oh, look how he loved him. They misunderstood completely his weeping too. And some of them said, could not this man which opened the eyes of the blind, referring to the last notable miracle there in Jerusalem, could not this man who opened the eyes of the blind have caused that even this man would not have died?
0: 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That's right here on the next edition of The Word for Today. 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
1: May the Lord be with you. May you be filled with the power of His Holy Spirit. And may you indeed walk in love, that kind of love that comes from God, that overcomes every obstacle and barrier that is built up against it. May you truly love those that hate you and do good unto those that despitefully use you, and thus truly demonstrate the traits and the qualities of the children of the King. In Jesus' name.
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2: There's only one way to defeat the powers on a continuous basis that Satan levies against you, and there's only one. The Bible says there's only one, and that is the Word of God. 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That's why he's constantly out to attack the Word of God. 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
1: 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I'm David Jay, thanking you for joining us today as we listen, learn, and are challenged by God's Word, the Bible. This Independence Day, don't just celebrate America's 250th birthday. 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

0: 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Now as we continue in the final section of Chapter 5, we'll see how Peter opens this passage with a command. He calls on us to be sober and vigilant because our adversary, the devil, walks about like a roaring lion, seeking whom he may devour. It's a serious order with serious consequences if we don't obey. Not believing the devil is real gives him a real foothold in our lives. So today, on day 2 of this message, Pastor Jack goes on to say that to be sober and vigilant is not allowing Satan to blind us from reality. We're not to indulge in those things that dull the mind, but be watchful, never underestimating the enemy. And now, in his message called The Second Biggest Problem in Your Life, Part 1, here's pastor and Bible teacher, Jack Hibbs.
1: Satan may come to you with a nasty picture of horns and in a shadow, or he may come to you in a seductive play like this, or you know what? He might even come to you looking like maybe the next guy here. There you go. Look, no, I'm not saying George Clooney's Satan. What I'm saying is this, that guy's, he's got one of the most recognizable faces in the world. And I know this because I found out what women think. Women love this guy because he's got a real compassionate, he's handsome with a real compassionate tone about him. And there's a little boyness that the lady said. He's just so cute. There's a boyness. No matter how old he gets, there's a boyness about him. There's a sweet innocence about him. Listen to this. You don't even know this guy. And yet people are looking at him and they're making an assessment, a judgment call, that there's an innocent boyness about him. And in this world that you and I live in, the more and more I read my Bible, this is where I land. I land in a world where there's a devil who the last thing he wants to do on earth is to spook you. The last thing he wants to do is get you on guard and get you armed. He wants to come to you with a gentle smile and compassionate eyes and somewhat of a handsome look, because I think Satan, according to the Bible, Scripture says that he was the most beautiful created angel God ever made. And he's got the ability to appear. Now, there's a lot of humor in the things I just showed you, but not really if you think about it. Point number 1 in our study today: the second biggest problem in your life is Satan's ability to blind you from reality. Can you write that down? And by the way, if you see anybody not writing this down, they need to write it down more than anybody else around them. You need to write this down because of the urgency of all this stuff. Satan's ability to blind you from reality. Verse 8, he says, be sober and be vigilant. Can you mark those words? Be sober, be vigilant. And in this, we look at spiritual disciplines. What is it? Satan's ability to blind you from the reality of having spiritual disciplines in your life. Listen, Christian, it is hard. Can I confess for all of us? And after I throw myself under the bus, I'm going to want an amen, okay? Can I confess for all of us that it is hard to pray? It's hard to do the right thing. It's hard to walk the straight and narrow. It is a discipline. Can someone say amen to that? It's not easy. Listen, we are enemy-occupied territory. It's not easy. It's never going to be easy. A, quote, Christian who's got it easy, I wonder if they're a Christian. Spiritual disciplines. Bible students, note this. In both of these actions,

standard of morality is lowered. Your judgment's lowered. Your response time is lower. Are you tracking me? It affects your brain. It affects your activity. By the way, true. You know, there's all kinds of date rape drugs in the world. You know, there's all kinds. But do you know the number one still? Number one date rape drug in the world. You know what it is? Alcohol. Alcohol. But he's not talking about alcohol. Whatever he's talking about, he uses the word sober that is translated into the English, but that word means to abstain from wine. Interesting, but keep reading. The definition means not to become fuzzy, or that in which clouds judgment. In the positive, the word means this. Listen, this, and this is the meaning. Are you ready? Write it down. To have calm, collected demeanor. To have a calm, collected demeanor. It means to be temperate. Listen to this. The word in some of your Bibles may be translated dispassionate. You don't hear that word very often. Dispassionate. Yeah, it means this. Look at it carefully. Be dispassionate. It means this. Don't be overly excitable about the things of the Spirit to where you are titillated or curious or mesmerized. It means to pull yourself back, get control of yourself, be sober, be mind engaged, understanding, rather than hyper and silly. Running around. I'm not making fun. I'm not joking. It means this. God does not want you running around throwing hatchets and spears at Satan. And I'm not kidding. Listen, this is going to hit some people. Nowhere in the Bible do you boil water and declare it to be holy and take holy water and sprinkle it on your kids or on your house or all this stuff that so many attempt to do. Satan laughs at that stuff. Do you understand that? He laughs at that stuff. Oh, but you know what we did? We did this. We did this. It's ridiculous. There's only one way to defeat the powers on a continuous basis that Satan levies against you. And there's only one. The Bible says there's only one. And that is the Word of God. There's only one. There's only one way to defeat him. That's why he's constantly out to attack the Word of God. Spiritual disciplines, if you don't have them, get them now. Get back to reading the Word of God. Start reading it. Pray. Well, it's hard to pray. Then keep praying. It is hard to pray. This is so critical. Ephesians chapter 5, verse 18 uses that word. Do not be drunk with wine in which is dissipation. In other words, watch. Be under the influence of something, but hey, I tell you what, that something can't be wine because it just leaks out. The moment you're fuzzy, you're going to be unfuzzy. How about this, the apostle is saying, but be filled with the Holy Spirit. What does that mean? Be filled with the Holy Spirit under his influence, and there's no weakening of the power of the Holy Spirit in your life. So Holy Spirit, be my power. Holy Spirit, fill me afresh today. Holy Spirit, lead me in prayer. Holy Spirit, lead me in Bible reading. Lead me in my walk. Open my eyes to take this seriously. Oh, God in heaven, strengthen my spiritual disciplines. All of us need a disciplined life. We need to get at it today. We need to do it now. We need to determine, you know what, I'm going to do this now. There's always a day of reckoning. There's always a day of awakening. And today's that day. God, I'm hearing a message about the devil attacking and Satan being real. And your Bible says he's real. And so I don't want to be blind anymore about this reality that he's levied against me. I want to have spiritual disciplines. In 1 Thessalonians 5, verse 6, it starts there. Therefore, let us not sleep as others do, spiritual stupor, sleep. But let us watch and be sober. For those who sleep, sleep at night. He's talking spiritually now, friends. And those who get drunk at night. But let us who are of the day be sober, putting on the breastplate of faith and love, and as a helmet, the hope of salvation. These are the implements of war for the believer. And so we wake up to the reality. Number one thing I need to do as disciplines is put on the full armor of God. And there's only one way to do that. Now, some of you, look, I'm just picking on some of you because it's a big group and I've got to use you as an example. I'm sorry.

0: of you who may be here today, you own a Bible and your car has got a sticker on it and you have a cross around your neck, and that's all fine and dandy, but when it comes to day-to-day living, there's no putting on the armor. You think in your mind, well, it's Monday morning, back to reality. No. No, it's Monday morning at the battle. It's Monday morning. I'm leaving the protection and the confines of my home and the special graces of God that sanctify my house, and I'm stepping outside the door of my house into a world that is occupied by enemy forces. You ever think about that? Before you get to the mailbox in the spirit realm, you have passed through entities that are not of this world, invisible to your eyes. It's remarkable. And then he uses the word vigilant. Being vigilant. Great old English word we don't use much. It means to be being or kept awake. It means to be watchful. The imagery that is of a sentry. You ever think of a sentry, someone guarding the post on duty? It means to be calm, ready, focused. Watch this. Watch me. Look at me. Calm, ready, focused. And the word means with finger on trigger. I like that. The Christian is to walk around spiritually like this. I think this is what's wrong with the church today. We do not, now you understand I'm walking around this as an illustration to you about how we are to be spiritually. Amen. You are to walk as a believer like this, holding the weapons of God's warfare. And you're to be ready with your finger on the trigger. Why? Because we are sentries. We are on guard watching and looking around because we've got an enemy called the devil who is out to devour us. And listen, he's not going to come running onto the scene with those horns or with that middle guy's face. He'll probably come more like the Clooney look. And by the way, he's not gender sensitive. Satan can appear in anything he wants to appear. And he can use women. He doesn't care. He can use anything. But he's out. And we're to be ready.
1: 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And now, let's get back to today's message. Once again, here's Pastor Jack.
0: Martin Luther, the great reformer, said this, and I quote, "The Christian in this world ought to be about as comfortable as an innocent pilgrim taking his lodge in a den of thieves with one eye open and a dagger in hand." I like that. You see this old guy, you know, just going in. He goes into this inn in England or Germany, and he's in there, and it's a cute little thing. But everybody in there, at nighttime has fallen, and all these thieves and robbers are in there. How would you sleep? Imagine, how would you sleep if next door, the room you're renting, the room next door, somebody like a Richard Ramirez is in that room? How would you sleep? And that's exactly what the Bible is saying. Christian, don't go to sleep. Christian, wake up. Be on guard. Finger on trigger. Watch it. Be vigilant. Be sober. Very serious, militant words he's using. Do we even take it seriously? I don't know. You can take the word sober and the word vigilant and wrap it up into one word that Jesus used. It's called watch or watchful. The word watch in the New Testament Greek employs both those words of being sober and vigilant. In Matthew chapter 26, verse 36, then Jesus came with them to a place called Gethsemane, and he said to the disciples, "Sit here while I go and pray over there." And he took with him Peter and the sons of Zebedee, James and John. So Peter, James, and John. Now listen, Peter, this author of this epistle, Peter. And he began to be sorrowful and deeply distressed. Verse 40, then he, that is Jesus, came, or technically came back, to the disciples and found them sleeping. Listen to this. The Bible records this is what happened next. And Jesus said to Peter, "What? Could you not watch with me 1 hour? Verse 41, watch and pray lest you enter into temptation. Church family, if you forget everything today, don't forget this. Jesus says, watch and pray lest you enter into temptation. You want to know why husbands are cheating on wives and wives cheating on husbands and kids going crazy and all the stuff that's happening? Because you know what? We're not watching. We're not praying. And we're falling to temptation. We're falling right into it. My heart's broken over this stuff, and it is for you. Come, come on, come with us. Get involved in ministry and find out what the real battle's all about. Well, my husband wasn't nice to me. He wasn't, and I, listen, this is sincere, honestly. Nobody starts out wrong like this. You know what? My husband just didn't pay any attention to me. And I put up with it for years. And could never even think about having an affair with my husband. Just couldn't do that against the Lord. And then female friendships. Emotional connections among women. Felt need not being met. Unable to relate to her husband. And that setting evolving into a lesbian relationship. And today the church goes, oh, how could that happen? Because we're not praying and we're not being watchful. Listen, you think Satan cares? You think he has a special little rule book of certain things that, well, I got to do it this way. Under his armada are ships sailing with the most versatile weaponry that he can use against you. Do you understand that? None of those things. Physical things may not be your thing. What if it's power? As you just never started out to control people's lives, but then you found security in it, and you began to exercise power over people's lives. Or maybe you have no power at all, and you look around and you're sensing hopelessness, and so you go down a path of just taking a drink. You feel a little better. You take the edge off when you take the drink. But all sin is this way. All sin is this way. A little drink eventually is not enough. You need a bigger drink. And until drink doesn't do it. And then it's drink and a little bit of the next thing. Are you with me? A little bit of the next thing. So it's drink and a little bit more of the next thing until the drink and the other thing doesn't do it. And then you add the third thing and a little bit of the third thing. And it doesn't do it. So you keep adding. Do you hear what I'm saying? You wind up creating a vortex. It's a whirlpool. You never intended it to happen. How did it happen? Without watching, without praying, we've entered into temptation, and Satan was the one driving all of those allurements. He saw, listen friends, please get this, he saw the weakness in your home. He saw that dad doesn't pray for the kids. He sees that mom and dad don't read the Bible together. He sees that that single person, that single Christian, is just a little sloppy in this area of their spiritual, and he starts plotting, and he starts going to work. I can say this as certain as God's word is true. I believe that the enemy of our souls is at work against all of our lives systematically. Now, today, at this moment, at 21 minutes after the hour, he's at work. And he's wearing all kinds of different uniforms, all kinds of different guises, all kinds of different approaches to destroy your life, to destroy your witness. Look, if you're a Christian, he lost you. But he's got to take you out, because if you are really going to be a believer and stand up strong, now you're a threat to his kingdom of darkness, because you might influence someone else to come into the kingdom of light, and he can't have that happen. So here's the amazing thing about it is, those of you who are Christians, Satan wants to neutralize you, sterilize you. He's lost your soul, but he does not want you to affect another human soul. Then those who are already captive by Satan they're thinking this sermon's stupid. This is ridiculous. I can't believe I'm hearing this in the 21st century. He's got you. And he'll dope you with your self-perception of intellect. I'm too smart to believe those silly fairy tales. He's brilliant. Remember that. By the way, listen, the meaning means to be watchful against extremes of emotionalism to laziness. Did you know that? Super hyper about everything. Let's go do this. Let's conquer the world. Let's just blah, blah, blah. And then the other side, the pendulum swings. Laziness. He'll go after you. Watchful against highs and lows. Watchful against needed graces versus neglectful graces. What is a neglectful grace? It would be like this. Oh, you know what? We can do this. We've got grace. The Lord, I'm okay. I'm fine. We can do this. We can do this, and then we'll just ask God to forgive us after we're done. That's deception. Watchful against entertainment. Even watchful against, look, quote, worship. Remember, what was Satan's calling? What was his... Why did God create Lucifer in the first place? Worship leader. Isn't that wild? Can Satan sing? Oh, he can sing. Isn't that amazing? Can he play instruments? I told you guys a couple weeks ago, I think. I speak so much, I forget what I said where and when. But in Ezekiel 28 and Isaiah chapter 14, the Bible tells us that Satan in his creation, Lucifer, is his original name, that in his side there is some form of pipes, it says, and that his hands, when he puts his hands together, it makes the sound of timbrels or drums or cymbals. Did you know that? He's a walking, living, breathing instrument that is made to worship God, and he took that glorious position, the Bible says, and Isaiah 14, and pride was found in his heart, and he said, I will be like God. I'm going to establish my throne. He became full of himself.
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4: Today's Wisdom for Women is Proverbs 18, verse 2. Fools have no interest in the understanding. They only want to air their own opinions. Well, this is quite a statement. Fools, it appears, only think there is one side to the story, their side. Forget about trying to help them to understand your side. Their mind is made up. I think most of us know someone like that. But the most important thing we can learn today about this is not to be like that. James 1:19 tells us, My dear brothers, take note of this. Everyone should be quick to listen, slow to speak, and slow to anger. So then, Let's learn to be better listeners. Here are some random tips. Number one, everyone knows at least one thing that you don't know. It's amazing what you can learn when you listen. Number two, ask more questions. When someone makes a statement and you don't agree, ask them why. Maybe, as they explain, you'll understand them better, but maybe they will also see they don't have a valid explanation. Number three, listen with more than your ears. People give off emotional signals of how they're feeling. Pay attention. Number four, let others speak first. Hear them out. Don't interrupt. Five, use affirming and confirming statements like, I hear what you're saying. Sometimes repeat a key word back to them. Number six, and one of the most important things you'll ever do when you listen is to give eye contact. This is Debbie Bryson praying that the practical wisdom of God's Word will make you wise.

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1: What is really to believe? Well, the word believe means to accept that something is true or real. It is the Greek word pistiu, pistiu. That word denotes reliance, trust, and belief. In the New Testament, it is a leading word to denote the relationship with God. It is a call for faith as turning to God. You have to believe as a small child that God can and will do those things. It's your faith.

In John chapter 4, the first miracle was associated with a wedding, a time of feasting and joy. The second miracle is associated with sickness, a time of anxiety and sorrow. In comparison, the two occasions, Pastor Poncho will have us see that life has much of one as it does the other, and that Jesus is absolutely needed in both circumstances. Well, today Pastor Poncho will be exploring that today. As we continue our series of studies in the Gospel of John, we'll look today at chapter 4 as we consider faith and healing in Galilee. That's what we'll consider coming up next on this edition of On the Level Radio.

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1: Turn with me, please, to the book of John, chapter 4, beginning with verse 39, so we can recap. 2 weeks ago, or a week ago, forgive me, we read the Samaritan woman. So let's recap. From a single conversation with this Samaritan woman, there was a remarkable evangelization success. Many people believed on the testimony of this woman of ill repute. And many more came to hear for themselves, and they believed because they heard Jesus themselves. They believed. She believed. Jesus had been sharing that with us from the beginning of the Gospel of John. He said to the woman, "Believe me, woman, believe me. The time is coming and now is when we will worship God, not in this place or in Jerusalem, but we must worship God in spirit and in truth. And those who desire to worship God must worship in spirit and in truth." And because God is light and God is a spirit. And so Jesus has always been providing that account to believe in him, to believe in his mission, to believe in what he has to say, to believe that he is the way, the truth, and the life. But what is the word believe? It says here in verse 39 of chapter 4, "And many of the Samaritans of that city believed in him because of the word of the woman at the well." In John chapter 4, verse 41 and 42, "And many more believed because of his own word. Then they said to the woman, 'Now we what? We believe not because of what you said, woman, for we ourselves have heard him, and we know that this is indeed the Christ, the Savior of the world.'" Now, I want you to know, there was no miracle. There was no sensational supernatural phenomena. There was no signs. There were no wonders. It was just a conversation that revealed the need of a soul who was dry, a soul that was parched and thirsty, and God wanted to give this woman the gift of God, living waters. No miracles. It was just a conversation. Now, in contrast to that, he wants to go back now to Galilee. In Galilee, we reminded that when he first was anointed, as the Holy Spirit came upon Jesus at the age of 30 years old, he was baptized by John the Baptist, and immediately he went to Nazareth. And as he went to Nazareth, we are told that there were people in his own place where they were saying, "Isn't he the carpenter's son? Isn't he?" And so they begin to recognize him. They couldn't believe that that little child, that teenager, that carpenter's son, whose sisters and brothers were here for him to claim he was the Messiah, they couldn't believe it. And so Jesus basically said, he said that there were those people that they would not believe in him. Even in his own country, especially from your own home, people would not believe. And that's so true. You become a Christian, you want to go back to your family, and your family, see, your brothers or sisters, they've seen you grow up. They know how mad messed up you were. And they know some of the deeds you did. And it's very hard for your family members to believe that you are really changed. They're very hard to win. And your family members are the worst critics of your walk. They're the first to criticize you. "I thought you were a Christian. You're not supposed to cuss." And sometimes, you know, in our first year of creation of a new person, I don't know about you, but I still cuss 3 months being a Christian. I still cuss after a year as a Christian. I didn't want to cuss, but you stepped on my tail hard enough and I'll just blow it. See, I was not transformed yet. I was not shaped in the form, in the image of what God wanted me to be. I was growing in the Lord. I was being mature. And guess what? I'm not there yet. Neither are you. That's why I'm confident can say, I'm not there yet, because the Bible says that none of us are there. If Paul said, "I'm not there yet," in Philippians chapter 2, "I'm not there yet," he says, "but I'm trying to get up there." So Paul, forgive me, Jesus now goes now to Galilee. Now in Galilee, they have no respect for him. They want miracles and signs, in contrast with the Samaritans, who they were mongrels, they were half-breeds. These were mixed mongrels. And yet they believed immediately. There was no signs, no wonders, nothing. Now Jesus is going to go up north to Galilee. And as he goes to Galilee, you see, unlike the Samaritans, they says they believe, they believe. But what is the word believe? You know, "I believe that I live in California." That's not a belief. What is really to believe? What convinced the Samaritans to believe? To believe in Jesus. Well, the word believe means to accept, that something is true or real. It is the Greek word pistou, pistou. That word denotes reliance, trust, and belief. In the New Testament, it is a leading word to denote the relationship with God. It is a call for faith as turning to God. The verb to believe is often used for believing God's word, God's scripture, the prophets, Moses, and even John the Baptist in Mark 11:31, even what God says through an angel. You remember the angel that appeared to John, Zechariah, the father of John the Baptist? Because he couldn't believe that his wife, who was over 75 years old, was pregnant. And so because he couldn't believe, the Bible says in the Christmas story in Luke 1:20, behold, the angel told Zechariah, you will be mute and not be able to speak until the day these things take place. Why? Because you did not pistou my words. You did not believe my words, which will be fulfilled in their own time. See, it wasn't just a belief. It was a belief that really constituted all your senses. Now, to know something, you have to have certain senses. You got to see it, or you got to hear it, or you got to smell it, or you have to taste it, or you have to feel it. You see, that's how we are able to intellectualize truth. You know, I don't believe until I see it. And yet, in the Christian faith, it doesn't work that way. You see, the faith of God is totally different. You have to believe as a small child that God can and will do those things. It's your faith. Now, when the people of God asked and demanded for a sign, Jesus would not give them a sign. He said, just believe. Because there were people that were saying, I won't believe you until you do a miracle. You see, that's what the religious people are. They want to be proven. And yet, we find that when John's disciples, the Baptists, when they asked Jesus, because they were sent by John when John was in prison, go ask Jesus if he's the one. And Jesus said, go tell John what you hear and what you see. You see, he did wonders and miracles in front of them because they had to carry the message to John. And they told John, hey, we saw it, we heard it. But there's others in the Bible that will say, well, do a miracle in John chapter 6 when we get there. They says, well, what should we do that we may do the work of God? Jesus said, this is the work of God, that you believe on him who was sent. That's it. And so they didn't believe that. They said, well, can you do a miracle? Can you do a big shebang? Like what? Well, man, you know, it's a big shebang. And, you know, when our fathers were in the desert, you know, bread came from heaven every single day. Translation or implication or implied. Can you top that? And Jesus said, yes, that's correct. Your fathers ate manna that came from heaven, but they died in the wilderness. Well, yeah, of course. Everybody has to die. But Jesus said, I have a bread from heaven that you may eat of it and never die. And they said, Lord, we want this bread. And Jesus said, I am that bread that came from heaven, that he whosoever may eat of it not die. He was speaking, of course, spiritually, because we all have to die. But he was speaking about spiritual food for eternity, and they still couldn't get it. And he says, this evil generation wants a sign. They always want a miracle. The miracle, they want a sign, and the Greeks want wisdom. But the simplicity of people like the Samaritans, you see, they were simple people. We do desperate things when we're desperate. We find it, you see, in the moment that after he travels to Galilee, a man who is in Capernaum, around 20, 25 miles away, he hears that Jesus is in the town of Cana. Cana was a place where he turned water into wine. So this man heard about Jesus. We'll meet him in a moment. I want you to know that Jesus had just been back, according to chapter 1. He went to the temple and he turned the tables and he let the animals go free. And this guy started whipping everybody. He says, this is the house of my father, but you have turned into a den of thieves. And the Bible says in John chapter 2, verse 23, now when Jesus was in Jerusalem at the Passover during the feast, many believed in his name when they saw the signs which he did. That is verse 23 or chapter 2. So when he was at the feast of Passover, he did miracles and signs. We don't know what he did. John doesn't comment that. Why am I telling you that? Because there were people from Galilee They were there for the Passover, and they witnessed what Jesus did. And now they went back to Galilee, and now Jesus is coming to Galilee. You would think after seeing what he did in Jerusalem, they would believe on him. Oh no, unlike the Samaritans, these mongrels, they came to Jesus and they believed in him immediately. You see, believe is very important. John the Baptist, we are told in John chapter 1 verse 7, that John the Baptist came for a witness, to bear witness of the light, that all through Jesus might believe. In John chapter 1 verse 12, as many as received Jesus, to them he gave the right to become children of God, to those who believe in his name. In John chapter 1 verse 50, to Nathanael, Jesus says, because I said to you, I saw you under the fig tree, do you believe? You will see greater things than these. John chapter 2:11, the beginning of miracles Jesus did in Cana of Galilee and manifested his glory, and his disciples believed in him. It was at the witnessing of turning the water into wine where the disciples convinced themselves, we believe you are the Messiah. But you see, that was a quiet manifestation. The Bible says that only the servants and the disciples saw the miracle. The wedding guests, they didn't even know where the wine was coming from. They just said, hey man, usually you serve cheap wine. The good wine. And once people are a little buzzing, they give you cheap wine. He says, you have done it in reverse. You have given us cheap wine, and now you have good wine. And only the servants knew what had happened, and the disciples. And that turned the disciples into a disposition of believing in Jesus Christ. It's a big change, and I think I know Jesus Christ, into believing, trusting with a loyal heart, and you trust your life, boom, and you go for it. Have you ever gone to an elevator? Do you check the permit? Do you say, you don't want to fall? You know that people don't like to get in a glass elevator because they see everything and they freak out. Can you imagine if I tell you that instead of a cable, you know, that it has elastic and plastic holding that elevator up and down? You see, you will have a change of heart. You will be convinced that, you know, it may not hold me. But we walk in that elevator, it's padded, beautiful, shoplifting music coming up from the speakers. And you're just sitting there and you're going, ooh, ooh. The shoplifting music going on, and you don't even hear it. And you don't even realize that you have this faith. And thus, these people did not believe in Jesus Christ. But all throughout, in John chapter 2:22, the Bible says, when he had risen from the dead, his disciples remembered that he had said this to them, and they believed the scriptures and the word which Jesus had said. Now, when he was in Jerusalem at the Passover during the feast, many believed in his name. John 3:12, to Nicodemus, he says, if I told you earthly things and you do not believe, how would you believe if I tell you heavenly things? John 3:18, he who believes in him is not condemned, but he who does not believe is condemned already, because he has not believed in the name of the only begotten Son of God. John 3:36, he who believes in the Son has everlasting life, and he who does not believe the Son shall not see life, but the wrath of God abides in me. The same writer, John, in 1 John chapter 5, verse 13, he said this, these things I have written to you who believe in the name of the Son of God, so that you may know that you have eternal life, and that you may continue to believe in the name of the Son of God, that you may continue believing. So you see, putting our faith in believing in Jesus Christ one time to receive Jesus Christ, that is not sufficient. Yes, sufficient enough for your salvation. Yes, sufficient enough to be born again, to be complete in him. But you must continue to believe in him. So he returns to Galilee, verse 43. Now after 2 days, he departed from there and went to Galilee. For Jesus himself testified that a prophet has no honor in his own country. So when he came to Galilee, the Galileans received them, having seen all the things he did in Jerusalem at the feast, for they also had gone to the feast. So Jesus came again to Cana. The first time is in chapter 2 for the wedding. So Jesus came again to Cana of Galilee, where he had made the water wine. And there was a certain nobleman whose son was sick at Capernaum. When he heard that Jesus had come out of Judea from the south into Galilee to the north, he went to him and implored him to

0: come down and heal his son, for the son was at the point of death. So we have now an intrusion. An intrusion. This man has the hookup. This man, he is from Capernaum. Capernaum is around 20, 25 miles to Cana. Both cities are still there today, historically pinpointed. That is the two cities. And it will take a day's journey to walk. Now, he's a nobleman. What does that mean? You see, this man is a person that is authorized to act for another. It's just a person who is a nobleman, who is perhaps, he's an agent of Herod Antipas. A nobleman, that meant he was royally connected. A person that was royally connected to Herod Antipas was politically, religiously, legalistically, he had the hookup. Now, if you had money, prestige, political power, you had military power, and you had military, you had everything at your disposal. If your son is dying of a high fever, your son is dying, would you believe that the nobleman did everything possible to heal his son? The best doctors, the best physicians, the best technicians, the best heebie-jeebie people, and nothing can take care of his son. He could have sent somebody. He's a nobleman. No doubt he has slaves. He could have said, hey, go walk. There's Jesus out there. You can find him. Whatever there's a crowd, that's him. And tell him that I said, come on down. But he didn't. A desperate person does desperate things. I see him only as a father. I don't see him as a nobleman. I don't see him as a man who has the hookup. I see him as a father. If you have never been a father, you don't understand about your children. When you have your own children, you realize, my God, your children. It fascinates me in a horrific way when I hear that parents abandon their children. It just bothers me so much. It's part of our culture pathology. To leave and desert our children and our wives. No commitment, nothing. Just leave our wives or vice versa. That's a new trend. Wives leaving husbands now. They lose some weight. They put them high heels. Bye. They leave. They're gone. Horrible. They're Christians. And they leave. They desert. There is no loyalty. There's nothing. It really... My children mean everything to me. Everything to me. Our children are very important, man. This nobleman walked one day. He had the hookup. He had political power. He had money power. But it was his son. And he will do whatever it takes. The Bible says he implored Jesus. Do you know what that means, implore? Plorer in Latin. I don't know Latin, ladies and gentlemen. But I study my word. You look at the word implore. I beg of you. I challenge you to go into Webster's dictionary and look at it. It's a French word, come from the Latin word implorar, basically means to weep and to cry. This man, as rich as he was, as connected as he was, he went to Jesus and he said, please, and he started crying, help me, help me. And listen, he didn't want to debate theological stuff with Jesus. Notice what he says. It says when he heard that Jesus had come out of Judea into Galilee, he went to him and implored him to come down and heal his son, for he was at the point of death. Then Jesus said to him, unless you people see signs and wonders, you will by no means believe. See, that was a blanket statement. You see, he's a Jew. And he says, unless I do something sensational, you guys won't believe. I was just in Samaria, and I'm talking to this chick right here who's all messed up, and with no miracle, with no sensational, supernatural phenomena, I just expose her heart, and she says, I know you're the Savior of the world. I know you're the Christ. He says, but you want me to have miracles and wonders. The nobleman said to him, sir, come down before my child dies. It's like that. See, he has no time to debate theological. I'm not asking you for any miracles. I'm just asking you to come down to my house. We have to walk 20 miles. It will take us a day's journey before. Now, you ever heard the word proxy? The word proxy means a person authorized to act for another. An agent or substitute, the authority to act for another. There are two other people mentioned in the Bible that
1: that come to Jesus without the person. The Roman centurion says, I have a servant who is sick. And Jesus said, I'll go with you. And Jesus said, the centurion says, you don't have to. I believe you. He said, you say the word. You see, I know you have Jews. You got authority. I have authority too. He says, I'm a centurion. I handle 100 men. I tell men, do this, do that. They sit down. They come. I too have authority. You just say the word and my servant will be healed. And Jesus exclaims, I have never seen this kind of faith displayed even among the Jewish people. He says, go, your servant is well. The Syrophoenician woman, the Bible says that Jesus and the disciples went up north to rest. They got away from ministry because they were wearied. But one woman whose daughter was demon-possessed heard that Jesus was kicking back with the disciples in the house. And you hear croaking. That's the English word. She was croaking. What does that mean, croaking? You look at the Webster's Dictionary. She was yelling, Jesus, Son of David, have mercy. The disciples had to turn to Jesus and said, Jesus, will you tell this woman to shut up? And the Bible said that she said it even louder. Finally, Jesus said to her, what do you want? Told her the problem. My daughter is ill. It's just, it's not good to take the bread for the children from the children of Israel and to give it to little dogs, the Samaritans and the non-Jews. And then she said, yes, Lord, but even the dogs are able to lick the crumbs that fall to the ground. And Jesus said, oh, your daughter is well. What's my point here? How many, don't raise your hand, but how many of you can come to Jesus by proxy and say, we're praying for our daughter, we're praying for our son, we're praying for my husband, we're praying for whatever. They're not here. We're praying for them in the name of Jesus. There's power. Jesus doesn't have to go directly. You see, this is why we pray. We pray right now that God will have mercy upon your daughter, upon your son, upon your husband, upon grandma, wherever they may be at. You can pray for them by proxy. He just said, he was just heartfelt. The nobleman said to him, sir, come down before my child dies. Jesus said to him, go your way. Your son lives.
2: Well, today as we've been exploring the Bible and Scripture, we also have a place of trust and faith in Jesus. As we do, eventually this young man would die anyway. Even faith healers die. The best miracle of healing can do is postpone the inevitable. The saving of a soul, however, is the greatest miracle of all. As we've been learning on today's program of On the Level, as Pastor Pancho continues to teach us in the Gospel of John, today we've been looking further at Chapter 4 on this edition of On the Level Radio. 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And then please make it a point to join us for our next program of On the Level with Pastor Pancho Juarez.

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1: Coming up on this edition of Bridging the Gap.
2: Large motivation of many churches is ferreting out those promises. And I commend honest souls searching the scriptures and laying hold of those amazing promises. All the promises of God are yes and amen. But when they ignore the way of discipleship, the road sometimes of self-denial, they just want to focus on the riches, the health, and all of that. That needs to be called out. And Jesus, in a sense, is calling it out. You're not seeking me because of who I am. You're seeking me for the stuff. You're seeking me for the bread. I gave you food.

0: Going through a storm right now, wondering what to do or what to think as the waves come crashing in? The Lord has some encouraging words for you in the scriptures that we're going to study here today on Bridging the Gap. Hi there and welcome to today's broadcast. Pastor Lloyd Pulley will be picking up where we left off last time in our survey of John's Gospel, which is chapter 6. It's here that the disciples of Christ encounter an intense storm, which they had been battling for quite some time. With all of the wonderful details, here's Pastor Lloyd.
1: Our prayers are never meant to instruct God what to do, although many times that's how we pray. Now, Lord, if you just do this and you take care of that, and I've got it all figured out, God, if you just follow my plan. Or we educate God. Now, God, did you know this is happening? Did you know this is, look what God, and most, if you listen to people praying, a lot of times it's either instructing God or educating God. He knows. But this is the ministry. What you have, you bring it to Jesus. So we bring our little loaves and fishes to Jesus. This is really what I share with all our leaders and all of our pastors and all our elders and all the people serving the ministry. This is what ministry is. We can't be under the illusion that we've got it, that we're the answer for the hour. We've got loaves and fishes, let's be honest. And unless the Lord multiplies it, we're going to go pretty hungry. But we put the music out there. We get the ushers out in the streets and the cars come and the ushers ush and the deacons deek and the elders eld and pastors teach and the message is given, the prayers are offered, and we've gone through all of this, and yet we believe that the total of that is more than the sum of the parts. We believe God will take this and actually touch souls eternally this morning. I can't explain it. I don't understand how God works in that soul, preparing them. All the possible scenarios of that person coming here through a friend, inviting, and you know, this and that, and you run into somebody and you meet them, and it's like God begins to answer a message in your own heart or something in your own heart, questions during a service or someone you meet. It's the intangible things that you can't explain that God does. And that's what I really believe is happening here. It's a miracle of salvation, a life change. Who can do that? Who's sufficient for that? But God is. I hope young people are listening to this especially. You think you have so little to bring to the table. Bring it to Jesus. Nobody takes me seriously. That's okay. Bring your life to Jesus. That's what they said of D.L. Moody. He was so illiterate. He had such bad grammar. He pronounced Daniel with one syllable. Bam. He was just backwoods guy, just totally hick, you know, raised in the streets. God got a hold of his heart. And the passion that young man just influenced so many young people. He'd pull them off the street, get them in Sunday school, teach them, and then they were all getting raised up as leaders and eventually pastors. And God did an amazing work. And listen, he can use any of us. What you experienced from the Lord and from his people, you're paying for to others. So Jesus does this in verse 10. He says, make the people sit down. There was much grass in the place. So the men sat down in number about 5,000. Gospel tells us they were told to put them in groups of 50 and 100. And I remember when I took my grandson Trevor to the chosen set on the session of feeding of the 5,000. We were out in this field and all of the people were set there. And of course they had passed around the bread. And it's kind of one of those parts to be cool of that. It's just a really cool thing. It says there was much grass in the place. And sometimes those little details, you wonder, why does it even say that? But keep in mind, the Bible's rooted in real time. And if you were familiar with that area, you already heard that it was around Passover, right? The Feast of Passover, which means it's an early spring or mid-spring, which means it's the only short window of time in which there would be green grass out there in the mountains. 11 months out of the year, it'd be all dried and brown. So it's just a short window. And I love that about the Bible because, frankly, if you do any comparison with any other religious book, let's take the Quran for a moment. They always say, oh, the Quran has never changed, and the Bible has all these translations, and it sounds so persuasive until you break it down and realize you compare the Bible to the Quran, you're comparing something that was written about Muhammad 100 years after he was gone. where you have really no idea other than the writer of that time is telling you about this guy named Muhammad, and we really don't even know if there was a Muhammad or if he was more than just anything. We don't even have any clue, except someone 100 years later wrote about him. Now, if the Bible had that gap between the time Jesus lived and the time he was written about, you'd have every right to say, whoa, how do we know this really even happened? But these things were written, the gospel accounts, Matthew, Mark, and Luke particularly, were written, along with some of the epistles, were written within the lifetime of all of these people that were there, and any one of them could have said, whoa, I was there, that never happened. So you can verify it. And then these little historical things, like there was green grass in the area, and it was time, only someone living in that area would understand that.

0: God who gives us the fruit of the land. And they would pray that prayer, the specific prayer, which I didn't get it right there, but you know what I'm talking about. And he distributed them to the disciples, and the disciples to those sitting down, and likewise of the fish, as much as they wanted. So he's, however that works out, I know in the Chosen series they do it kind of like he's just praying over it, and he's passing out the baskets, and there's more baskets, and more baskets, and more food, and more food, and they keep giving it out, and it keeps not emptying until 15,000 people would have had more than they could eat from a little boy's lunch. And 12 baskets left over. When they filled, he said to the disciples, gather the fragments that remain so that nothing is lost. So they gathered them up and filled 12 baskets with the fragments of the 5 barley loaves which were left over by those who had eaten. All satisfied, more leftovers than they even remotely started with. You know, for me, it's like when I try to calculate a decision whether we're going to have a mission over here in Africa or do something in Europe as we've done, and or we're going to do a radio station or a school or a Bridge Women's Center. Honestly, all of those things require a lot of people, money. And frankly, you know, as a young pastor particularly, I was always interested in, Lord, you know, maybe some wealthy tycoon from Wall Street will notice us and be a part of our church, and you know, we get a few wealthy people on the board, we'll be set, right? And that's how the natural mind thinks. And it seems like the Lord has always guided us that, no, you know what? It's kind of like Gideon. Gideon was the last in the family, the smallest of armies, the most unlikely of soldiers, but God's grace was sufficient. So he's going to use ordinary people with ordinary giving and serving with ordinary gifts, which are supernaturally touched. Those from among you will build the old waste places. This is not going to be my plan and strategy. It's God is going to raise up, and so many of the ministries and services here to people come from the heart that God has touched somebody to lead and to guide in. And I feel like just as much of a spectator as you, watching God do what none of us could ever do. Paul says it well in 2 Corinthians 4:7, and it's a good reminder for us that we have this treasure in earthen vessels, that our bodies are an earthen vessel. We're clay pots. Some of us are crack pots. But this is the cool thing. We have this treasure in the vessel. The vessel doesn't matter, that the excellence of the power may be of God and not of us. Clay pots are common. But what he fills us with, look, if all you have to offer is a broken pot, then I'll say this, you're in good company, because think of history, think of nature. Broken clouds bring rain. Broken soil receives the seed. Broken seed brings forth life. Broken stalk brings the harvest. Broken shells of wheat brings forth life-giving food for bread. It seems like there is something messaged in the very nature of things that broken equates to life. And I'll tell you, that's the secret of the Christian life. Bring your brokenness to him. Oh, it appears like some people have it all together. Oh, they're perfect. Verse 14 tells us that this impact upon the people was pretty profound. Notice their response in verse 14. Then those men, when they had seen the sign that Jesus did, said, "This is truly the prophet who has come into the world." This is not a prophet. See, Jesus wasn't just a prophet, but he was the Deuteronomy 18:15 prophet, the one that was predicted that the Bible says, "The Lord your God will raise up for you a prophet like me," Moses said, "from your midst, from your brethren, him you shall hear." So if you think about what that means is, don't listen to anybody else, you listen to him. This is the one you're going to listen to. Now up to this point, Moses, the law, was the one you listened to. Jewish, Moses' law is the law of God. It's the words of God come from Mount Sinai. This is it. Moses is predicting a time when there'll be another like him, that is the one you're going to listen to. Now the question comes up to a Jewish person. Is Yeshua, Jesus, really the prophet like Moses?
1: We'll pause here for just a moment, but do stay with us. Pastor Lloyd will be right back with part two of today's message in John chapter 6. 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

0: 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The zip code is 08857. Our message today is titled Impossible Moments with Jesus. Here's Pastor Lloyd with the conclusion.
1: OneForIsrael.org. I just happened upon this week. The 21 different comparisons of Jesus and Moses. And it's pretty profound. I'm just going to read some of it. Number one, he definitely was taken among his brothers, as was predicted, just as Moses was taken, you know, being Jewish, even though raised in an Egyptian home. He was Jewish, and Jesus became one of us when he was born in Bethlehem, born the Son of God, but also the Son of Man. Both were shepherds in the sense Jesus was the good shepherd and Moses figuratively and literally was a shepherd. Both were sent to bring salvation after 400 years of inactivity from God. 400 years they were in bondage in Egypt, not hearing from God, until God sent Moses to deliver them. And 400 years after the very last prophet of the Old Testament, there was a period of silence until the Messiah came. Both fasted 40 days and 40 nights on a mountain. Both were hidden in Egypt as children for safekeeping. Remember, Moses hidden in a basket for his safety. Jesus hidden from Herod in Egypt for that period of time. Both were called by God to lead and save their people. Both did miracles to testify to their God-giving authority. Both, and this is wild, instituted a covenant of blood. Moses, the Passover's lamb's blood on the doorpost that the angel of death would pass over, and Jesus, the very blood of the Lamb of God, shed for the whole world that we could escape death. Both were given God's public stamp of approval by an audible voice from heaven heard by the crowd, Moses at Sinai and Jesus at his baptism. Both gave up great riches to lead a humble life of service and poverty, Moses from the palace of the king of Egypt to wandering in the desert with his people, and Jesus from the heights of heaven, who became a man. Both were noted for their great humility. Both were initially rejected by the Jewish leaders. Moses was initially rejected when he was going to go before Pharaoh, and when he did, Pharaoh made it harder on the people, and they hated Moses for it. And Jesus was, of course, rejected by the Jewish leadership. Both were criticized by their own families. Mary and Jesus' brothers were thinking he'd gone a little too far. And even Miriam, the sister of Moses, and his brother, Aaron, had thought he was a little bit off. Both were willing to sacrifice their own lives for the sake of their people. Moses in Exodus 32, and of course Jesus on the cross. Both miraculously provided bread to eat. Manna was sent from heaven for the Israelites. And Jesus, of course, feeding right here the 5,000. Both were accepted by Gentiles. Moses' father-in-law, Midianite, became an instant believer. The Egyptians came to believe that the God of Israel was real and true, and even non-Jews readily accepted Jesus. People saved from death by faith in the blood Moses put on the doors, as they are saved by faith in the sacrificial blood of Jesus Christ. If you have not trusted that Jesus' death on the cross has forgiven you of your sins, if you believe in him, then you have not experienced that salvation. And you can today. Both of their faces shone with the glory of heaven. Moses, he had to put a veil on his face when he came down from Mount Sinai. And Jesus transfigured on the Mount of Transfiguration. Moses chose 12 spies to explore Canaan. Jesus chose 12 disciples. Moses appointed 70 rulers over Israel. Jesus chose 70 of his disciples to go out and share. And Moses led them from slavery into 40 years of the wilderness, a hard way with God's help. And you know, Jesus redeems us from sin, the impossible salvation he provides, but not without pain and

struggle as we still live in these sinful bodies, and we have to learn how to trust the Lord, and we go through that. So these were some amazing comparisons, would you not say? Fascinating. Well, there's crucial differences. Moses was not perfect. He didn't go into the promised land because of disobedience. However, Jesus was perfect. He went to prepare a place for us. Only one people group saved through Moses, the Jewish nation. Salvation is available to every nation, tribe, and tongue through Jesus. So this is an amazing comparison. Now, it's interesting to note that both of the miracles that stood out very powerfully, water into wine and multiplying bread, both creation miracles, creating something out of nothing, are elements in communion. And I can't help but think, if we get that in our hearts and minds, that whatever you do in Christ, by Christ, through Christ. And you are uniquely who God made. And when you come to know your Creator and where you fit into the big orchestra of His plan, the great heavenly dance as He moves us in position, you won't experience. So this was their response. This has got to be the prophet. But their response also turned bad. And this is where it went bad. And by the way, this can happen to people who profess Christ too. When Jesus perceived they were about to come and take Him by force to make Him king, I mean, after all, the first prophet led us out of Egypt. This one's going to lead us right away from Rome. So it made sense to them. But He departed to the mountain by Himself alone. He got out of there. This was not His purpose. In fact, they want to use Jesus for their purposes. And there's not a few people that use their charisma, they use their organizational skills, they use their abilities, and use the name of Jesus to get what they want. And it's tragic. I received a call this last week, it's kind of troubling, of a young man who's really on fire for the Lord, but he's listening to this so-called prophet. And apparently he was, you know, communicating with them, they were praying for him, and then they, of course, called him and said they had a message from God that if he gave, you know, $1,400 and whatever, that God would answer that prayer that he was really wanting to be answered. And, you know, there's charlatans like this all around. And by the way, if you ever get an email or a text or some Facebook note that's pretending to be me that's asking, oh, I'm in trouble, I need some money, send it, can you wire me money? Just know, that's not me. Never going to happen, okay? Never going to happen. So just know that. But these people, they really were determined to think that they've got to force him to be king. So Jesus withdrew. He went up the Golan Heights a little farther. But now in this process, he reveals himself more to his disciples. You know, if there's an ulterior motive that you have to get religion to work for you, you can play that game and you might even be successful when it comes to money and position and power here. But you're going to have to stand before God one day. But the disciples, when the evening came, his disciples, you know, Jesus is up the mountain. They go down to the sea. They get in the boat. They went back home. They went to Capernaum. And it was already dark, and Jesus hadn't yet come. So kind of get the feeling they don't know what's happened. But then the sea arose because of a great wind blowing, not uncommon in that depressed area with the valleys coming through. It can go from, I mean, literally, when we went on a boat one time, went from crystal clear to that big boat that's a lot bigger than the one Jesus was in. Waves were coming up over the sides of the boat. It was amazing. I never saw that before, but it happens with those winds. So now they're struggling, and it says when they rowed about 3 or 4 miles, verse 19, they saw Jesus walking on the sea and drawing near the boat. In other words, they're afraid. They're fighting all night, getting nowhere, and all of a sudden they see an apparition of Jesus, you know, 20 feet away, getting near the boat. It's a ghost. They freak out. But he said to them, verse 20, "It is I. Do not be afraid." Basically saying, I am. I'm going to wait for you to answer. And who can tell what the Lord might do? Do you know him? Do you know my Jesus? Do you know what he is capable of? The more you're in his word, I'll tell you, the more you're going to be just richly aware of what he's thinking, what he's like, what he wants to do in you. And you're not going to be freaking out when seemingly bad things happen. You're going to trust him through it. And what a day that is when you can say, okay, Lord, this is a test. I'm going to trust you in this one.

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1: 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And once again, thank you so much for your support of Bridging the Gap.
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0: 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Love me like I am.
1: And even when I can't, you still love me as I am.
0: Yeah, I don't know how you do it, and I know I've put you through it.

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1: Resisting the devil in our daily walk. 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
2: I'm going to submit to God. Lord, this is what you've allowed to come into my life for some reason. I don't understand. These believers were suffering. I don't understand. But you know what I'm going to do? I'm going to submit to you. I know that you're good. I know that you love me. And it'd be easy for me to doubt. It'd be easy for me to just not be self-controlled or not be watchful. But I'm going to resist the temptation to go that direction. And I'm going to submit to you. And I'm going to resist the devil. And the promise is this. He will flee from you. He'll flee. If the devil comes knocking at your door, just say, Jesus, it's for you. And he'll answer it. Resist the devil.
1: Well, whether it's due to a health issue, financial crisis, problems at work or at home, we all have cares, concerns, and we may even worry at times. So how do we rightly handle these cares or anxieties in life? Peter would tell us, cast them upon God. That's the encouragement in front of us today on A Daily Walk. Pastor John Randall is about to finish up his study of 1 Peter. Maybe you're troubled and worried about something right now. Allow the Lord and His Word to encourage you as only He can.
2: The second thing He encourages them is to cast aside their anxiety. That is the second thing. Cast aside anxiety. In verse 7, casting all your cares upon Him, for He cares for you. With the suffering and the discouragement of the believers, the temptation is to become anxious, to become worried, to become overwhelmed. To have, the word is care here, it means to be drawn in, divided in every direction. That's what worry does. It takes you in every direction and you can't get your bearings when you're leaning upon your own understanding. It's easy to be overcome with worry. But here the Lord gives us the solution. He says you're supposed to cast your care upon the Lord. And it literally means to deposit with a direct, once and for all committal to God all that would concern you. To quite literally just roll it over onto the Lord. Just give it over to the Lord. Perhaps you came in here today burdened by cares that are overwhelming to you. And the Lord knows what those are. What are you supposed to do with that? Well, it says here we're to cast those cares over to the Lord. Our tendency is to say, Lord, take this from me. Thank you, Lord. And then immediately we take it back right after that. Like we just gave it over, but I got to take it, you know, because it might be too heavy for you. Listen, cast your cares on the Lord. He's the great burden bearer. Jesus in his Sermon on the Mount wrote to his disciples and he did make a point concerning worry and care in the sixth chapter of that Sermon on the Mount. And he listed several reasons why they weren't to worry. It's not going to add any growth to your stature. It's not going to change anything. He said, look at the birds of the air. They're not toiling. They're not fretting, and yet your Father cares them. Look at the lilies of the field. They're beautiful, and yet God clothes them, but they're not worried. They're not anxious. So why are you worrying? He reasons from the lesser to the greater. If the birds aren't worrying, why are you worrying if you're the height of God's creation? And at the very end of that section in chapter 6, verse 34, Jesus said, therefore, do not worry about tomorrow. For tomorrow will worry about its own things. Sufficient for the day is its own trouble. There are people sitting in here today that are already worried about Monday morning, and God's saying, stop that. Stop worrying about that. I'm here today. I'm also going to be there tomorrow. So give it over to me. Cast it over on Him. The Apostle Paul wrote to the Philippians from a prison cell, reminding his readers to rejoice. And he gave them a cure for care when he said, be anxious for nothing, but in everything by prayer and supplication with thanksgiving, let your requests be made known to God. And he went on to say, and the peace of God which surpasses understanding will guard your heart and mind through Christ Jesus our Lord. Don't be anxious about it, but rather pray about it. Give it over to the Lord and just be thankful and just let him take it. Jesus, did you know Jesus invites us this morning to bring our burdens to Him? He invites us to cast our cares upon Him. It says in Matthew chapter 11, Jesus said, come to me, all you who labor and are heavy laden, and I will give you rest. Take my yoke upon you and learn from me. I'm gentle and lowly in heart, and you will find rest for your souls, for my yoke is easy and my burden is light. Jesus said, bring it to me. Cast your cares upon me. Why is it that I can have confidence in casting my cares upon the Lord? Please do not miss this. It says very clearly, because he cares for you. If you only knew this morning how much the Lord genuinely loves and cares for you, you wouldn't be anxious. As a parent, do you want your children to be anxious? Of course not. And oftentimes our kids don't know the depth of the love that we have for them. And so they might get a little fearful. But you love them and you reassure them. You care for them. Listen, you don't have to worry about that. Dad's got that. Mom's going to take care of it. Don't, hey, come on now. Let's not worry about it. So it's casting your cares upon the Lord. It was George Mueller, great man of faith. He said, quote, the beginning of anxiety is the end of faith. And the beginning of true faith is the end of anxiety. Charles Spurgeon also commented on this, and he said, anxiety doesn't empty tomorrow of its sorrows, but it only empties today of its strength. Cast your cares on the Lord today, friend, if you came in here. You know, you can leave a lot lighter than when you came in today if you'll just say, God, take this. And by the way, you can't control it. You could try, but it's out of your control. Give it over to the Lord. Clothed with humility, casting off anxiety. The third thing that the text presents, listen carefully, cautious of our adversary. Notice in verse 8, he says, be sober, be vigilant, because your adversary, the devil, walks about like a roaring lion, seeking whom he may devour. Now, I'm sure you're aware of this, but there is a real devil. And he's opposed to Jesus. Not as strong as Jesus. Never think that the devil is as strong as Jesus and they're just battling it out, you know, and you know, you just got it. No, he's a created being. He's a defeated foe. Jesus took him out at the cross. But he still is active. He's still wanting to destroy all that the Lord has done. He's behind the world system of today. He's the god of this world. He blinds the eyes of people. He's called the dragon, the deceiver, the snake. I mean, all of these things. He's evil. And the interesting thing that Peter points out, and I think he knew this by experience, because at one point Jesus came to Peter during the ministry and said, Peter, Satan has desired to sift you like wheat. But I prayed for you that your faith would not fail. And when you've come back, restore your brethren. The Lord warned Peter in advance, hey, Peter, Satan's after you. He wants to wipe you out. And Peter, knowing the deceptive, undetected tactics of the devil, said it's kind of like a lion. Did you know that the devil, he doesn't care if you're in your 20s or your 30s or your 40s or whenever. He'll take you out whenever. You can get to the, you're at the end of your race, man. You're 80 something and you're like, I see the tape. I'm going to get there. And he'd love to trip you up right before you hit the tape just to ruin all those faithful years. If he could do it, he would love. So we have to be aware and we need to be cautious of our adversary. It was Paul that wrote to the Corinthians in 2 Corinthians chapter 11, or pardon me, 2 verse 11, and he said this, lest Satan should take advantage of us, for we are not ignorant of his devices. Some people are just ignorant of the enemy's devices. Like he's deceptive. He always has been. And as I said, he goes about like a roaring lion. Like yesterday, as I was preparing for this, for some reason, my mind flashed back to a moment when I was on the savannah of South Africa. And I saw something and I just wanted to show it to you. I don't know why. I've never done this before, but that's me and that's a lion. You got to be aware. I know. Oh, he's so cute. He would rip my face off if given the opportunity. Okay, you could take the picture down. But you realize, like, hey, listen, that was the picture that came into my mind yesterday, roaring lion. I was like, oh, that reminds me of, thankfully he'd already eaten, so he was just resting. They fed them before we got there. But the point is, lions run fast in short bursts, and they need to be close to their prey before they can start the attack. And they take advantage of factors like reduced visibility, and a lot of their attacks happen when you least expect it, like 98 feet or less away from you. That's how close they get. And sometimes we think, oh, I can just let this in. It's not that big of a deal. Oh, it's not that big of a compromise. Suddenly I'm 98 feet away, and the devil's like, gotcha. That's what the devil does. He goes about like a roaring lion. I've often used this illustration as well. He's kind of like a fisherman in that he uses bait. And what is the point of bait? Is to feed the fish? I don't think so. It's to ensnare them and even make shiny things in the water look like something you could actually, it looks edible. But I guarantee you, if you've fished at all, you know that, there's a point for this, and that is to catch the fish and to kill it, to eat it, to frame it on your wall. When we fished in Cabo San Lucas, Mexico, I remember, I'll never forget it. I have shared it with you before, but it's vivid in my mind. Obviously, I've had to go to counseling. I haven't, but I was telling you what happened was we were out there on the, you know, fishing, and my dad was seasick. He's thrown up, but I was fishing. I was in it to win it, and I was in the chair strapped in there, and I caught this huge Dorado. I mean, it was huge to me. I was in eighth grade. What are you going to do? It was as big as my body. And so, and when the thing got closer and closer and closer, I'll never forget when that fish got right there to the boat, that the man, the big captain, took the gaff, put it in that fish, yanked him into the boat, took out a baseball bat, and whacked that fish right on the bone of his head, and blood just splattered all over me. Like, what just happened right now? I mean, just, he killed it. He killed it. That's the whole goal. That's what the devil wants to do, man. Just come on. And you know, you make the fish think he's running. Look at him. Look at him. He's running. Just wait. You know, you just sit it. You wait it out. You wait it out. Some of you are on the hook. You think you're running. The devil's got his hook. He's just tiring you out. Come on, man. So that he can take that baseball bat and crush your skull with it. That's his intention. Oh. Watch out, he says. How do we be cautious of our adversary? A couple things to consider. And Peter tells us in the text. First of all, be sober. Sober. The word is self-controlled. Of course, we think of sober in terms of sobriety of mind, not being under the influence, which I think is also extremely important because it dulls your senses. But he's talking about being self-controlled. It denotes a condition free from every form of mental and spiritual loss of self-control and self-discipline. When you are suffering, there is the tendency to just kind of just give up on self-discipline. You know, what's the point? I'm just going to give in. I'm just going to watch this or smoke that or whatever. You just, I deserve it. I'm suffering. I'm hurting. So somehow, in some twisted way, the enemy has lied to us to think that, you know what, you do. This is going to make you feel better too. So just go ahead. And you know what? God understands. You've been hurt. You just suffered loss. So just go ahead and lose all self-discipline. Just give into your flesh and go after it. And what happens? Destruction happens. Here Peter says, listen, when the enemy comes in, listen, and you're suffering or you're going through a trial, you're going through hardship, be aware. The Lord is going to lead you out, but the enemy's going to kind of try to come in and take advantage of you in those moments of weakness. In our weakness, he loves to come in when we're feeling weak, physically, mentally, spiritually, going through a hardship. Maybe you've suffered a loss of a loved one. He loves to come in those moments, in the weakest moments, and try to just take advantage of us. So here Peter says, listen, be sober, be self-controlled, be aware of your surroundings, cautious of your enemy. But he also reminds us the second thing why it's important is to be, he uses the word vigilant. And the word vigilant, and this might apply to some of you today, right now, the word vigilant means to stay awake. I mean, some of you, really, seriously. Please tap your husband or your wife. Don't fall asleep. Again, I think that Peter is recalling to mind what happened to him. Remember what happened to him in the garden? Jesus said, the spirit is willing, Peter, the flesh is weak. Watch and pray. And what happened? He went to sleep. More than once. And he woke up from sleep and just started swinging his sword and cutting people's ears off. And then denied the Lord three times. We need to be vigilant. We need to be aware. Be alert to the winds of temptation. Listen, if someone comes there and you think, I can handle that. Watch out. The Bible says, can a man take fire into his stomach or into his bosom and not be burned? The answer to that question is, no, he can't. But there's this deceptive thing that the enemy would love to sow that you can handle it. No, be vigilant. Be watchful. No, I'm not. No, I don't want anything to do with that. I'm going to stay self-controlled. I'm going to stay vigilant, especially right now in light of the attacks. What are you to do? Well, not only be vigilant and to be self-controlled, but Peter also adds to this when it comes to being cautious of our adversary. Look at what he says as we do this. He goes about like a roaring lion. No, verse 9, resist him steadfast in the faith, knowing that the same sufferings are experienced by your brotherhood in the world. That's the first thing. Listen, you're sober, you're vigilant, but here's what you do on the offensive. You resist it. You fight it. The easiest thing to do is to give in. Anybody can do that. That doesn't take nothing. Anybody can just roll over and just quit and give in and just, and you know, and somehow just, don't do that. Resist it. Fight it. And there's power of the Spirit to resist it if we will do that. In fact, James says it this way in James chapter 4, verse 7, a good cross-reference. He says, submit therefore to God. That's where it starts. Submit it to God. Next, resist the devil and he'll flee from you. I'm going to submit to God. Lord, this is what you've allowed to come into my life for some reason. I don't understand. These believers were suffering. I don't understand. But you know what I'm going to do? I'm going to submit to you. I know that you're good. I know that you love me. And it'd be easy for me to doubt. Be easy for me to just not be self-controlled or not be watchful. But I'm going to resist the temptation to go that direction. And I'm going to submit to you. And I'm going to resist the devil. And the promise is this. He will flee from you. He'll flee. If the devil comes knocking at your door, just say, Jesus, it's for you. And he'll answer it. Resist the devil. How? Steadfastly. It means to be steadfastly resisting. It reminds us of the military word that talks about being heavily armed military, formed in ranks, close and deep, steadfast, armored up. The Bible says, take up the whole armor of God, that we may be able to withstand against the devil. And having done all to stand, we were able to stand. And we stand firm in our faith. That is, the Christians to stand firm against the onslaughts of the adversary, not in ourselves, but an exercise of a faith that depends upon the strengthening and the power of God. It's not my strength. It's God's strength in me. Not trusting in myself, but trusting in my Savior. And then he also adds, remember the brotherhood. That is men and women on the front line of the battle. If you go down, then there's others that will also go down. And therefore, we have to be vigilant. Remembering your brothers that and sisters that struggle with the same thing. You're not the only person who's ever encountered what you're encountering right now. The devil would love for you to believe that. Your own flesh would love to tell you that you're the only person. We're not. And I have to remember that I'm not alone. And there's other brothers and sisters that are going through it also. And so here's what I tend to do. And I would encourage you to do this as well. When you encounter, whether it be temptation, whether it be trial, whether it be hardship, and that the temptation is to become very introspective and self-focused, start to intercede on behalf of five other people. Just names of people you know. Start praying. If you don't have anybody to pray for, add me to your list. I'd love that. You know, just pray for other people. God, strengthen so-and-so right now. God, just, I know their family. Just, Lord, would you just work in their, whatever. You know, just start doing that. And you go on the offensive because you know you're not alone in this battle. There's other people just like you, and we all have to stand. We all have to fight. You know, you're standing for your family. Hey, dads, you know, you're standing in purity and godliness because you got kids that are going to follow your example, and they're going to walk right behind you. And I want them to walk the straight and narrow. Mom, same thing. You know, grandparents, same things. Young people, you know, you're setting the tempo for the trajectory of the rest of your life. So how are you going to do it? Are you going to do it steadfast? Because listen, you go down, other people go down around you. No, we're fighting this thing together. And so I'm remembering that. I'm not alone in this battle. It's so good to have people that you're accountable to, that can pray for you, intercede for you. The final thing that I would say in light of the standing fast in the season of suffering, in addition to being clothed with humility and casting our anxiety and cautious of the adversary, it's confidence in a coming victory. Look at what it says in verse 10. But may the God of all grace, who called us to his eternal glory by Christ Jesus, after you've suffered a while, perfect, establish, strengthen, and settle you. To him be glory and the dominion forever and ever. Amen. Peter now reminds these battered believers that there is a victory that they can be confident in. This glory that they will get to share in throughout all of eternity. And he reminds them of how gracious God has been to them. He says, may the God of all grace. Please make note of that, because when you're suffering or you're hurting, it's easy to forget about how gracious God has been to you. How come I deserve this? How could this happen to me? Do you really want what you deserve? I don't want what I deserve. I know what I deserve. I deserve hell. And so do you. However, God is so loving and God is so gracious that he gives to us what we do not deserve. Unmerited, unearned favor. He is the God of all grace. So if you're hurting today, the Lord said to Paul, listen, my grace is sufficient for you. And in your weakness, I'm going to be made strong. I mean, there's grace enough. Grace is what saved us. Grace is what sustains us, still keeps us going. The grace of God. So remind yourself of that. He has been gracious to us. He's the God of all grace. The Bible says that he ministered with grace and truth, and that of his fullness we've all received grace upon grace. But not only has he been gracious to us, but listen to this. He's also called us. He's called us. He's called us. Notice you saw it. Called us to his eternal glory by Christ Jesus. You have a calling on your life, Christian. A calling. He's been gracious to us. We have a calling. And this is what I want us to understand. This part about the suffering, that's part of the calling. That's part of it. That's part of the Christian life. It doesn't last forever, but it's part of it. And one day, suffering is going to give way to glory. But until then, we live in a fallen world, fallen bodies, fallen place. It's just bound to happen. But we have a calling. We've been called to this. So you're gracious to us. You've called us. And then he says this, after you have suffered a while. How long is a while anyway? You ever wondered that? In the context of, now you say a while, you mean like a little time? Or like some of you have been going through it a long time. You battle things that are chronic and have been with you as long as you can remember. You don't remember a day where you didn't wake up with pain. And I feel for you and pray for you. After you've suffered a while, whatever the while is, it's short in comparison to eternity, which is forever. A little bit of pain now for eternity in glory. And after we've suffered a while, we've gone through what we've gone through. There's several things that take place. First of all, he says he's going to perfect you, which means he's going to mature you. How is one matured in their walk with the Lord? I'll tell you, through the difficult things you go through the challenging, the depth of character spiritually comes through the hard yards. Not only perfect us, but establish us, which means to stabilize us so that we can withstand, we can be immovable and strengthen us and settle us. These terms all talk about what God wants for believers as they face the spiritual battle. One final passage that, by way of cross-reference, in Romans 8, verse 18, this is what Paul said concerning the sufferings of this present life. He said, I consider the sufferings of this present time are not worthy to be compared with the glory that shall be revealed in us. If you're going to do a comparison, they're really not in the same category. Because what awaits us in eternity would never compare to the hardship or the tragedy or the suffering here, which is temporary.
1: 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And now that we're done with 1 Peter, we'll turn a page to 2 Peter next time. We hope you can join us for this new series from John Randall. It all starts next time on A Daily Walk. Remember, friend, cast all your cares on the Lord, for He cares for you.

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2: Well, once again, good morning, everyone. All right. Are we blessed here at Calvary? You know, it's always an honor and praise to God to ordain, lay hands, encourage, show the body who their leaders are. And so it's always a blessing to do that and to have pastors on staff and so they can serve you guys. So we love that. Hey, turn your Bibles to Revelation chapter 20. That's where we left off last time. As you're turning there, I want you also, if you're, what's it called? Where you can do two things at once? Yeah, whatever. But I also want you to save the date, July 10th, I believe. July 10th. Because I don't know if you know, we have a mission team going to Chile. You guys aware of that? I hope you are. It didn't seem like it when they had their car washed, but anyway, I want you guys to save the date, July 10th, I believe. They're going to have what's basically a time where you can take advantage of a date night, a time where you can support their mission call to Chile on July 10th from 6 p.m. to 9 p.m., You can bring your children here, any children that need babysitting, if you would, and they will watch your kids for that time frame, those 3 hours. It doesn't have to be all 3 hours, you know, but if I have an opportunity, I'm taking it all. But anyway, July 10th, so I just really want you guys to know that. I want you guys to get behind the Chile mission. It's not till August, but... Hey, we need to be praying for them. We need to be telling God, watch over them, praying for the team over the pastor and his wife. We're going to the Calvary Chapel there and all that in-between stuff. So July 10th, mark it down. Take advantage of a date night. And you can bring your children here. Everybody has background checks, and we do all our due diligence that way. Amen. Revelation chapter 20, let's look at verses 1 through 3 this morning. Then I saw an angel coming down from heaven, having the key to the bottomless pit and a great chain in his hand. And he laid hold of the dragon, that serpent of old, who was the devil and Satan, and bound him for 1,000 years. And he cast him into the bottomless pit and shut him up and set a seal on him, so that he should deceive the nations no more till 1,000 years were finished. But after these things, he must be released for a little while. Let's pray. So again, Father, thank you for already all that you've done. Lord, just beginning with the worship songs, Lord God, getting us vertical with you. And of course, the ordination, Lord, the blessing of that, Father. But now we come to your word and we would ask that you would speak, Lord God, to us. We ask that you would speak to us individually. What do these verses have for us? We ask that you speak to us congregationally. How will these verses and these teachings affect the church? God, speak to us. Help us to bring things home and live out this week. We ask it in Jesus' precious name. Amen. Well, last week we read of an angel standing in the sun, loudly calling the birds of the air to gather for the supper of the great God. For a battle will ensue against Jesus at his second coming, leaving a carnage of dead bodies for the birds to consume. John described how the beasts, the kings of the earth, and their armies will gather at Megiddo for battle. But it turns out to be an execution. Christ is the victorious king, and his enemies are defeated by the sword that proceeds from his mouth, the power, guys, of his spoken word. The power. The beast and the false prophet are captured and thrown alive, being the first occupants into the lake of fire, which will be the final place of eternal judgment for Satan and the unredeemed from Hades after, well, after a thousand-year reign of Jesus on the earth. And this morning, we're going to study the incarceration of the devil for that thousand year and the biblical doctrine of Satan. So let's begin with the latter first, and let's look at the doctrine of Satan. Now, first of all, it's not our practice nor desire, I hope, to give Satan undue importance. Amen? Amen. However, it is the Christian's responsibility not to be ignorant of his existence and his devices. Those of you who've served in the military, we're constantly getting to know our enemy, right? Getting to those of you who have combat experience, you needed to know your enemy. Every day, there's recon teams, there's different missions that men and women have in the military to go out and to find intelligence, and we got to know our enemy. Well, this is an enemy we should know. This is someone that exists, and we need to know and not be ignorant of his devices. Satan is not a mere figure or a metaphor used and personalized as standing for evil, wearing a red suit and a pitchfork in his hand. Although some would want him to be just that. No, he is in fact a being, alive and well today. Let me tell you, alive and well. Now, God did not create this being evil. Okay? He did not create this evil being and wicked one. For we know the Bible tells us in Genesis 1:31, for you note takers, everything God created was what? Good. Was good. So it tells us that this being, this Satan, was a created being, created by God. But let's look at his origin and let's look at his fall. Satan's origin can be found in Ezekiel 28, verses 12 through 17. You were the seal of perfection, full of wisdom and perfect in beauty. You were in Eden, the garden of God. Every precious stone was your covering. The sardis, the topaz, the diamond, the beryl, the onyx, and the jasper, sapphire, turquoise, and emerald with gold. The workmanship of your timbrels and pipes was prepared for you on the day you were created. You were the anointed cherub who covers. I establish you. You were on the holy mountain. You walked back and forth in the midst of fiery stones. Now, in these verses, you see all that you need to know of his origin. He is a created being. He is known as a cherub. He is created by God. He's beautiful at first, right? A very beautiful angel, cherub.

Well, Isaiah 14 tells us of his fall, Satan's fall. How you are fallen from heaven, O Lucifer, son of the morning. How you are cut down to the ground, you are weakened, you who weakened the nations. For you have said in your heart, that's where it begins, right? I will ascend into heaven. I will exalt my throne above the stars of God. He believed in God. I will also sit on the mount of the congregation on the farthest sides of the north. I will ascend above the heights of the clouds. I will be like the Most High. He's got an eye problem, doesn't he? Be careful with pride, guys. He says, I will ascend above the heights of the clouds. I will be like the Most High. Oh, really? Yet you shall be brought down to Sheol, to the lowest depths of the pit. And that's what we're speaking of here this morning. To really understand Satan, and again, we don't want to give him a lot of pulpit time. But I thought, and I felt like the best way to get to know this enemy of ours is by his descriptive titles. And his descriptive titles, well, they tell of his character. Let's get to know our enemy. Let's know him well if you don't. We'll review his names. Some have listed in our verses that we read this morning. But again, as to describe his character, who he really is after his fall. Number one, Satan. If you're taking notes, this name emphasizes his activities as our enemy. It's used 56 times in the Old and New Testaments. Satan. And then there's Lucifer. Again, the son of the morning star. Before his fall, he was the anointed cherub, the honor guard, if you would, of angels, flanking God's throne, ranking high above other angels. And this is a title that got him thrown out of heaven. And as we said during the ordination, we got to be careful with titles. The Bible says don't lay hands on anyone too quickly. Test them. See how they maneuver among the church and among the people. And here he was given this wonderful ranking, this title, this created as one of the other cherubs, as we read about when the heavens were open in the book of Revelation to John, the Apostle John. And they chose to honor God. They chose to be that honor guard for God. And yet this Lucifer, he wanted to be like God. He will never be like God. He's the devil. That's another name, the devil. 35 times in the New Testament it's used. Means slanderous, means accuser. His name is also entitled, and we see it in our verses, serpent. The word really in the original means hiss. Hiss. It reminds me of that Disney movie, Jungle Book, right? What's that guy's name? Christopher Robin? No, that's another. I get my Disney movies messed up. Hiss. Satan is first seen in his activity on earth as a serpent who enticed Eve to sin against God and his word. Hiss. Serpent. Hey, let me talk to some of you this morning. I got something from Chuck Swindoll last night. I watched an interview of his. Somebody asked him, well, because he was addressing pastors, but this can really go for all of us. He said, they asked him, well, what do you have a word for pastors? He says, well, I have four S's. And he said, and he says, number one, be careful for being a sloth, lazy in ministry, kicking back, letting AI do all your sermon work, borrowing and stealing sermons from others. I guess I'm speaking to myself, right? But really, we speak to each other. Let us not be slothful in our walk with God. Number two, silver. He says, the love of money. Be careful for the love of money, for it is the root of all evil. We know that. Be careful for the silver. Don't be slothful. Slothful.

0: Don't be a lover of silver, a lover of money. The third was self, which speaks of pride. Pride. And then lastly, he said, I have to say it, he said it, sex. He says immoral failure. He's talked about porn. It goes from porn to person. That's what I said. It goes from watching it to engaging in it. You need to be careful. You need to be watching out. And that's so interesting that that word serpent means hiss. It just brought me back to what I watched last night. The four S's. Be careful. Be careful, brothers and sisters. Be careful. And then his name, Tempter. He tries or tests our faith, doesn't he? He tests our integrity. He tests our character by enticement to those S's, those sins that we spoke about. The tempter. 1 Thessalonians, Paul says, for this reason, when I could no longer endure it, I sent to know your faith. This by some means the tempter had tempted you, and our labor might be in vain. Of course, Paul is writing to the church of Thessalonica, and he was worried because he knew this tempter, and he knew the character of the enemy and how he loves to go to where churches are, especially planted churches, and he loves to get in there early. But he's constantly trying to break the church down, to ruin the people and ruin the church. He's the tempter. He's the dragon. And that literally means in the Greek, sea monster. And it speaks of the great power that he has, that he's given to have. Don't mess with him. Call on Jesus. Say, Jesus, Satan's knocking on my door, and it's for you. It's for you. You answer that. Don't try to mess with him. You know, Beelzebub or Beelzebub, however you want to look at it. I think they both are in the Bible. He's the Lord of the flies, right? Now, that word actually means dunghill. And in the back, you know, in the Middle East and other countries, they still use a lot of horses and donkeys and other animals, and they just relieve themselves right in the street. Maybe some of you have been into foreign countries like that. And what happens when the dung drops, flies come to it, right? It's gross, I'm sorry. If you haven't had breakfast yet, enjoy your breakfast burrito later on. But I like that. I don't like that name, but it really talks about that's what he is. Later on, the Bible says we're going to look at him. That's the one that tempted us. That's the one that I fell so many times for his trickery and his deceitfulness. That's the one. It's almost like we're looking down at some object, some person who's way littler than us. Some defeated being. We're going to look at it and say, that's the guy? That's really? He's Beelzebub. He's worthless. Which is our next word, Belial. Belial means worthless. He's the prince of devils, Matthew 12. He's wicked, evil, and the lawless one. Either of these names bears witness to the character of Satan. His ways may vary through deception. There are always, he always has these wicked and evil plans. And he utilizes evil and wicked for his own purposes. And he is good at it. He's wicked. He's evil. He's the lawless one. He's the prince of this world. Three times Jesus ascribed this name to Satan. But let it be very clear this morning, guys, and note this, that Satan is never called king. He's never called king of this world. He is still under the dominion of God, who reigns supreme. He's the prince of the power of air, and that suggests his rulership over those spirit beings who share in his sins. If you're taking notes, Ephesians chapter 2, verse 12, and Ephesians chapter 6, verse 12. He's the God of this age. 1 Corinthians 4:4 tells us, whose minds the God of this age has blinded, who do not believe, lest the light of the gospel of the glory of Christ, who is the image of God, should shine on them. Guys, as long as there are people following him, as long as there are people, you know, falling for his deception, as long as there's sloths, as long as there are those who go after silver, self, and sex, well, he will be validated and venerated. We may not bow down to Satan. We may not say, I don't follow Satan. But then who are you following? Who are you following? We need to be careful, because the next title, he's a deceiver. If there is any name appropriate for this opponent of God, it is this name. He is the deceiver. He is the accuser, and that of the brethren in Christ. But guys, the Lord knows who his are. The Lord knows that. And Christians need never fear the accuser unless we are guilty of unconfessed sin. Why would you unconfess it? Why won't you confess it? Why won't you go to the Lord and confess it to him, brother or sister? And you're holding it. Well, in holding it, yeah, the accuser is having a field day with you. You're walking around with guilt. You're walking around with shame. You've got to confess it. Don't give the enemy more than, well, don't give him anything. Don't give him any room. Don't give him anything to accuse you of. If you're a Christian, your life has been bought. Bought by the blood of Christ. Why will you hold it in? Why won't you not confess it? Repent and defy the accuser. And purely and clearly worship the Lord. Worship him. Who am I speaking up to this morning? I'm glad you're here. But are you walking away? Are you a prodigal? Come back. Come back to the one who loves you. Come back to the one who died on that cross for you. Come back to the one where you had that quiet time with. We get caught up, guys. We get caught up. He's a deceiver, you know. But let us live under the light of Christ. Not the angel of light, small a. Again, that title speaks of deceit. Paul wrote in 2 Corinthians 11:13, for such are false apostles, deceitful workers, transforming themselves into apostles of Christ. And no wonder, for Satan himself transforms himself into an angel of light. Isn't that interesting verses? Deceitful workers, false apostles. We see them even today. They're all around us. They've lost it. Or they never had it. They never had it. I think it's interesting that he's called the angel of light. When people die and come back, there's this death and return. Some share their experience with that. Paul had a death and return experience, but Paul said, I can't explain what I saw. And I'm paraphrasing. Basically, he says, it's better than earth. It's better than the life we know. It's better. Heaven is better. But he couldn't explain it. He couldn't. Matter of fact, he was not permitted to explain it. You know? But he had that experience, we believe. He was stoned to death. They carried him outside the city, and he woke up. Let's go. Let's get back. Wait a minute. Aren't you going to wait till your lumps heal? I call him lumpy at that point. Nah, man, this is the work of Christ. We got to go. You know? He was just at it. And after seeing the third heaven, after seeing heaven itself, the glimpse of it that he got, he was even more sure of his calling, even in prison. It, you know, he kept writing epistles. He kept serving the Lord, even in prison. Some people come back and they say, I saw a great light. And then they start saying things that are unbiblical. They start talking about what they saw and everything's going to be all right. Just keep living the way you're living, you know. And it's like, whoa, wait, you know. And a lot of times there's no talk about God or Jesus Christ. I have to wonder, what light did they see? Were they just under heavy sedation or something? And I've got a book at home written by a well-known author who writes about, you know, death and beyond and then coming back. And I don't even know what that word, there's a word for it, but just need to be careful of the testimonies of those who claim to have that experience. If they don't come back, speaking of Jesus Christ and him being the way, the truth, and the life, if they don't come back with this so-called second chance, in a sense, and saying we have to repent, we have to receive Christ as our Savior, he's the Lord, then I would question their experience, or the enemy could be using him to fool others and staying away from Christ. Interesting though, right? He's the murderer. Satan has been a murderer from the beginning, right? Being the originator of sin. And sin brings what? Death. Very good, class. So, in tempting mankind to sin, he is promoting death. He's promoting death. He's the father of lies. He will never speak complete truth. We talked about that last week. He may even use scripture as he did with Jesus. Remember that in the wilderness? But if you read those verses there, notice he misquotes scripture. He knows the Bible, but he misquotes it. He misapplies its use. I told you last week, a little truth and a lot of poison. A little truth and a lot of poison. And the enemy will do that. He'll lure you in with a little truth. And then he'll catch you. And then he'll get you with the poison of his words, of his purpose. He's the roaring lion, right? And I wrote it here, the roaring, all small caps, small letters. Roaring lion, small case. That's the right way of saying it, right? That's what I said, lowercase, all right? I'm not an English major. Spanglish major. The title, listen, the title back to him being the serpent, right? The title serpent, I wrote here, signifies his subtlety, right? Suffering succotash. But the lion expresses his fierceness and his strength. He's that roaring lion. And then the destroyer. Revelation 9:11. And they had as king over them the angel of the bottomless pit, whose name in Hebrew is Abaddon, and Abaddon means destruction. But in Greek, he has the name Apollyon. Apollyon means destroyer. I mean, here it is. He's called the destroyer who destructs. That's all he does. Guys, how many lives have we seen destroyed in our lifetime? And the ultimate spirit behind that, of course, is the enemy. I'm not saying we blame Satan for everything, but the ultimate enemy of that. The smell that it leaves, the scent that it leaves is satanic. How many friendships have broken up over a small little disagreement that grew into something that after 10 or 20 years you're wondering, what? How did that get so big and why are we divided? How many family members have separated over something that should have just been dealt with, something that just should have been confronted with and then forgiven and moved on? How many marriages have been destroyed by the destroyer? Once again, the scent, the fragrance, the residue left is Satan. He left his mark. He left his calling card on it. We got to remember that. We got to deal. The Bible deals with how we could deal with disagreements and how we can deal with things like this. But a lot of people don't want to be biblical. They want to be right. They want to break covenants, and it's all about the destroyer. And that's another name that really describes who our enemy is. So by this list, you can go back and write them down if you didn't get them all, but it really tells us who this enemy is of ours. And we've got a lot of homework to learn that and to know that he isn't anybody to embrace. He isn't anybody for us to allow into our life, into our homes, into our marriages, into our relationships. Christ is there and needs to be there in the center of our marriages, in the center of our families. He's the unseen guest. And I pray it is even more than that. He's the unseen Savior and Lord. And everything that we ever involve ourselves here in the world. If you don't know Jesus Christ as your Savior, know him today. Don't leave the way you came. You know, we always love saying that. Amen. But it's another interesting thing is in balancing and knowing our enemy is that we need to be wise and simple. What do we do with all this that I just shared with you? What do we do with this knowledge of who Satan is? And well, again, we need to be wise and simple. We need to be watchful. And I remind you, on Wednesdays, we're doing a special series on being watchful. It's called Watch. And we've got our third installment coming this Wednesday. Please come out and sit. Bring your notepads. Bring however you take notes. Let God speak to you through this. And what you're doing is you're just cinching up the armor of God. And you're being taught and being reminded of we got to be watchful, right? We got to be watchful, knowing the enemy. But I like what Paul told the church at Rome. Imagine the church at Rome. That wonderful church. And what he said in Romans 16:19, to be wise and simple concerning evil. Let me read it. Romans 16:19. For your obedience has become known to all. Therefore, I'm glad on your behalf, but I want you to be wise in what is good and simple concerning evil. Now, the word simple there, guys, means innocent. And the way it's laid here, as I see it, is, hey, don't major in more studying than you need to in evil ways. Now, I believe that there probably are some are called to write books to inform us on that realm of evilness that's among us. But be careful of going into any further studies that are not written by biblical authors, solid authors, or are extra biblical. Why are you going to get into that? You don't need to. Paul is saying here, don't major in evil, in the evil ways and practices. As Christians, we need not to major in those things. We need to be simple. And really, we need to be innocent. Because even in diving in some of those things, I think Chuck Swindoll even said, about those who write on the issue of porn and other deviant activities, that they've got to be careful too, because the enemy has a way of drawing them into that, the enticement of that. Well, if you're majoring in evil, constantly reading books about the devil, hey, listen, we've got 66 books here that we're trying to master and to know the master. You don't need to be going into anything other than what the Bible says about the evil ways and practices of Satan. It is far better for us to major in the genuine rather than the counterfeit, to know the good than the evil. Because as we've said before, when you study the genuine, you will know the evil quickly. You will know the evil quickly. But I love it as Paul's writing to Rome here, and he's encouraging them, and this is what it is. He encourages them even further in verse 20 of Romans 16. He says in Romans 16, 20, "And the God of peace will crush Satan under your feet shortly." I love that. Why are you studying beyond what you need to study? Why are you trying to major in the evil things of Satan when he's already a defeated foe? He's going to be crushed. The grace of our Lord Jesus be with you. Amen. Man, major in Jesus Christ. Major in doctrines that are really good and healthy for us. Now, there is the doctrine of Satanology, and we just walk through it. Maybe we'll offer it at our school of ministry. Because we do need to know that, but we need to go any further than that. You don't need to go any further than that, is what Paul's saying. We must know enough, but also that Satan is a defeated foe in the end, because God will destroy the destroyer. Amen? With all of that, let's look at our verses this morning and close. Aren't you happy that you came this morning? If you're visiting us, God bless you. This is where we are. We don't skip. We don't jump. We're going through Revelation and getting ready to go into Luke after we're finished here. But this is where we are. So verse 1, Revelation 20. "Then I saw an angel coming down from heaven, having the key to the bottomless pit and a great chain in his hand." Not to get too Calvary on you, but the word "then." Oh, Lord, it's going to be a long sermon. No, it ain't. Reading scholars on this, and I like the point they make. "Then" links, it links section to section. No, duh. Well, I only say that because you need to answer your phone. But it reminds us that now we are in a chronological flow and sequence. Okay? There's no more back and forth. Remember how we would get ahead and then we had to go back. John would go back and fill in some gaps or tell us some other things that took place while we were reading chronologically. Well, that's over. As a matter of fact, starting, I believe, in Revelation 19:11, it's all chronological. That will lead us into the millennial period, the white throne judgment of God, and the new heaven and the new earth. So we are chronological, in case you're into that. I wanted to remind you that. "Then I saw an angel coming down from heaven." This angel is not identified, but guys, and it is not identified, but I think it's Michael. You say, well, why? Why would you put Michael on it? Well, besides being another powerful angel that was created by God, I see him as the rival of Satan. Michael knew Satan before Satan fell. All the angels knew each other. And no doubt it was effective and on them, seeing one of their own kind, even a hierarchy of angels, falling. Jude 9 says, "Yet Michael the archangel, in contending with the devil," the word "contending" means what? Fighting. "When he disputed about the body of Moses." Now that's weird, right? See, the New Testament is a great commentary for the Old Testament, because the Old Testament doesn't tell us what took place. But that's why I love the New Testament as well, not only because of the Gospels of Jesus Christ, but it also fills in some things. He disputed about the body of Moses. He wanted the body of Moses. Imagine that. What he could do with the body of Moses. What he did with the body of the Antichrist. What he did with the body of the false prophet. We believe they were human. They were totally demon-possessed and totally powered by Satan to do what they will do. And here he wanted the body of Moses, but that's another Bible study. I think we studied through Jude already before Revelation, so you can go back and if you want to listen to that or do your own study. When he disputed about the body, Moses dared not, Michael dared not bring against him a reviling accusation, but said, "The Lord rebuke you. The Lord rebuke you." In Revelation 12, 7 and 8, and a war broke out in heaven. Michael and his angels fought with the dragon. Who's the dragon? Thank you, Satan. And the dragon and his angels fought, but they did not prevail, nor was a place found for them in heaven any longer. So, it doesn't say who it is, so we don't know, but I just thought Michael might be a good one for that. Having the key to the bottomless pit and a great chain in his hand. This key that the angel brings with him is not for flaunting. Look at me. Look at me. I got the key. No, it's not for that. That's the way my mind thinks, forgive me. But for a purpose. The key speaks of authority of access, right? And that here to the abuso or the abyss, written here as the bottomless pit. That same authority, let us not forget, was given to Satan in Revelation 9. He was identified as a star falling from heaven and releasing grotesque locusts as he used the key to unlock this place to torment the ungodly on earth during the tribulation, and that for 5 months. We read that. We know God holds all the keys, if you will. But it shows us that he can give the authority to anyone he wants, even Satan, to carry out his will. Again, ask God why. There's another why coming, and we'll talk about that. The bottomless pit is a real place, guys, for temporary confinement and punishment for certain demons, and here for the demon prince. Some believe it to be the shaft leading to the core of the earth. And there are stories where men were drilling and digging, and you probably heard those stories too, where at one point they heard screams and they couldn't figure out where it was coming other than from where they were drilling. I just give you that. Maybe I shouldn't have given you that, but anyway, some other pastor taught that one time. It's just in my brain. It's a real place. And there is a great chain in his hand, it says. A chain is a metaphor used for arresting and preventing activity. And this is very important. Preventing activity. In verse 2 and 3, it says this. He, speaking of the angel, laid hold of the dragon with that great chain. Chain meaning preventing activity. The servant of old. Interesting, he's called the serpent of old here, which proves what book? Thank you. Who is the devil and Satan, same being with these different names again, these characters, so we wouldn't get it wrong. This is the Satan that he's talking about, and he bound him for 1,000 years. John is making a clear statement here, as other scholars comment, that it speaks of an absolute stopping of Satan's activity during the duration of 1,000 years. There will be no one to direct the demons. There will be no one. He will not be allowed to run around the earth as he is today. There will be no more deceptive cunning plans, nor spreading destructions on earth for 1,000 literal years. So then there will be no excuse for man, as we'll look at the nations there, to blame their failure and sin on the devil. Or as Flip Wilson used to say, the devil made me what? You're old. You guys are just... Verse 3, and cast him into the bottomless pit and shut him up and set a seal on him. The Lord will place a seal at the entrance of this pit, and only the Lord has authority to remove the seal, and he will, but not until after the 1,000 years. So that he should deceive the nations no more, amen, till 1,000 years were finished. His activity will be restrained until God's will for him comes to pass. But again, I ask you to notice that word nations. There will be people who survive the tribulation and populate the world during that 1,000 years. Many believe it's those of the believing Jews and believing Gentiles who survived the tribulation, who retained their human nature, and as children are born.
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1: You are the light of the world, a city that is set on a hill that cannot ever be hidden. Notice what he said. You and I are lights on a hill for everybody to watch when it's dark. They should be able to see our lights. That's the kind of people God is looking for in these last days.

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1: If you have your Bibles, turn to the book of 2 Corinthians, chapter 6. Pretty amazing passage. It's a passage that Paul the Apostle writes to us, and he really speaks to the church. And the reason for that is because in 1 Corinthians, he was having so many problems with the church. As the church had become carnal, they were having divisions, they were having lawsuits, they were going to court and suing other Christians. And Paul begins to share with them, listen, there's even a guy in the church that's living together with his mother-in-law and living together sexually, and they're still coming to church, and the pastor doesn't say nothing about it, and the elders are sleeping. What is the problem? And then, of course, the abuse of the gifts of the Holy Spirit. So Paul, in his second letter, he writes to us about the suffering of the believer. What happens when you really become a believer in Jesus Christ? And then in chapter 6, beginning about verse 14, Paul says this, "Do not be unequally yoked together with unbelievers. For what fellowship has righteousness with lawlessness? Or what communion has light with darkness? And what accord has Christ with Satan? Or what part has a believer with an unbeliever? And what agreement has the temple of God with idols? For you are the temple of the living God, as God has said." And he quotes from Ezekiel 32. "I will dwell in them and walk among them, and I will be their God, and there shall be my people. Therefore, come out from among them and be you separate, saith the Lord. Do not touch what is unclean, and I will receive you. And then I will be a father to you. You shall be my sons and daughters, saith the Lord Almighty. Therefore, having these promises, beloved, let us cleanse ourselves from the filthiness of the flesh and spirit, perfecting holiness in the fear of God." And what's really incredible about this passage is that here Paul the Apostle is going to be talking about seeking holiness in an ungodly world. Think of how many Christians, young men, young women, get themselves in trouble by being unequally yoked together with someone else. A boy or a girl. Or you go into partnership with a non-believer and then he ends up ripping you off. Paul makes it very clear that Christians, yes, we live in this world, but we're not of this world. And we have to be wise, not stupid. We have to be wise in an understanding of the Word of God and what God declares here. We are in the light. We're not in the darkness. The light has to shine into the darkness. The darkness doesn't rule over the light. And so he's talking about really becoming a real witness in a world that is passing away. And this was a problem in the church of Corinth. There were a bunch of compromisers. Guys were living together with women. They were drinking. They were partying. They were going to the house of prostitutions. They had no respect for the holiness of God. They were doing their own thing. And God stepped in. And God began to do what? Sicknesses and weaknesses and even putting people to death. They would die. Now, we are living in the days that are changing very rapidly in our world. Everything is becoming acceptable. Homosexuality, lesbianism, drugs, alcohol, social drinking. I mean, stealing, cheating. I mean, being at work and taking pencils and paper and taking long breaks and cheating on your employer. You see, as you're the employee and you're supposed to be a Christian, what kind of example are you setting for a world that is so dark and is watching you? One of the things that I see is that we need to be men and women of integrity. Integrity. That's a word that is not being used today in our society. It's the way we live, the way we act, the way we live out our weekends. When we come to church, what have we done this past week? Are we really preparing our hearts for the future in case anything would happen? Are we going to be salt and light to a world that is coming into judgment? You see? So here we have a time that we're living upon this earth where there are so many people that do not want to be accountable to what? To God. They don't want to be accountable to God or to anyone. They have no integrity. And at the same time, they love being unholy and ungodly in their lives. Remember when Isaiah the prophet was there before the Lord? And the Lord came to him in chapter 6. And the Lord wanted to use the prophet because in chapter 1 of Isaiah, if you open the book there and you read the first chapter, you see them in the house of God, and there's people literally worshiping the Lord, and they're raising their hands unto God. And the Lord comes along and says, put your hands down because your hands are full of blood. He says, you hypocrites. He says, you're a phony. You're playing church. Your life is not aligned with the purposes and the will of God. And so Isaiah the prophet wanted to be used of God. God wanted to use him. But before he could ever be used in chapter 6, God says, we got to clean your act. We got to clean your life. Check what he says. In Isaiah 6:5, he says, so I said, woe is me, Isaiah said, for I am undone, because I am a man of unclean lips, and I dwell in the middle of a people of unclean lips, for my eyes have seen the King, the Lord of hosts. Where do we live? We live in a world in the middle of unclean people.

0: if you're not going to live your faith out. You'll embarrass Christianity. You'll embarrass the Lord. Bless yourself. Make sure that before you even open your mouth, before you even say anything, people are watching your life. And they'll watch you every single day, every month, every year. And one day without saying one word, those people that were watching you and hated you are the ones that are coming and say, how can I know your Savior? How can I know Christ? By not saying one word. That's why Isaiah the prophet was such an incredible person. And he said, woe is me, for I am a man undone, because I am a man of unclean lips. And I am living in the middle of people that have unclean lips. And check this out. For my eyes have seen the King, the Lord of hosts, the God of the armies. I've seen him. He revealed himself to me. I really believe with all my heart that once you see Jesus, you'll never be the same. And I'm not saying literally. Once you really have a true conversion, you cannot be the same person. There's no way. No possible way. No wonder Peter, in writing his little letter, in 1 Peter chapter 1, verse 15 and 16, he says, but as he who called you is holy, you also be holy in all your manner of life, because it is written, be you holy, for I am holy, saith the Lord. God is a holy, holy, holy God. And we're supposed to be a holy people. That's why James, the brother of John, cousins of Jesus, Mary and their mother were sisters. He wrote the epistle of James 1:22. He says, but be you doers of the word of God and not hearers only, deceiving yourselves. I like that. Think of how many people come here every Sunday morning, Wednesday nights, Sunday nights, Thursday nights, whenever there's something going on. And yet, he says, they're not doers of God's word, but only hearers, deceiving themselves. You're deceiving yourself. You're not learning. You're not committed to the holiness of God. God wants us to be holy. Why? Because he is holy. We need to be lights in a dark world around us that is perishing away daily without God, without hope. And yet God has touched your life, touched my life. And that's why Jesus, in the Sermon on the Mount, in Matthew 5:14, he could say, you are the light of the world, a city that is set on a hill that cannot ever be hidden. Notice what he said. You and I are lights on a hill for everybody to watch. When it's dark, they should be able to see our lights. That's the kind of people God is looking for in these last days.
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0: Let me give you three things that I wrote down. Number one, the believer's life of holiness. Is it God's call for every one of us to be holy? Yes. 1 Thessalonians 4:7 says, for God did not call us to uncleanness, but he called us in holiness. In holiness. And then secondly, it is God's will for us to be holy, even as he is holy. Ephesians 4:24. And then you put on the new man, which was created according to God in true righteousness and holiness. Notice what he says. And holiness. Thirdly, it is God's choosing us to be holy. Check this out. Ephesians 4:1. I therefore, the prisoner of the Lord Paul, beseech you or beg you that you walk worthy of the

0: which God has called you to walk on. It's a calling of God. And fourthly, it is a command. A command for us to realize that we are the temple of the living God. What do you mean? Check this out. 1 Corinthians 3:16, 17. Don't you know that you are the temple of God and that the Spirit of God is dwelling in you? If anyone defiles the temple of God, God will destroy that person. For the temple of God is holy, which temple you are. You say, well, that's in the Old Testament. No, this is the New Testament. Same God. Not two gods. Same God. The word that he uses here, temple, is the word for the holiest of holies in the Old Testament, where the priest would go in once a year on the Day of Atonement. They would tie a rope to his right ankle. He would have the pomegranate bells at the bottom, the 12 stones, the crown, and he would walk into the holiest of holies. And as long as those bells were ringing, he was cool. But the moment those bells would stop, with that rope, they would pull him out because God had killed him because of sin. Now he says, when Christ comes and he rents the temple in half, he says, what does he say? He says, now he says, your body, my body, has become the temple of the living God. This is not the house of the Lord. You are the house of the Lord. You and me. My body has become the temple of the living God. Where does God live? He lives not in Calvary Chapel. He lives whatever your name may be. He lives in your heart. He uses your body as the temple of the living God. And then he says, what are you doing with your body? How are you using it? Paul tells us in 1 Corinthians that when a young person has sex with a girlfriend or boyfriend and they put their bodies together, he says, you're bringing righteousness with unrighteousness. And what do? That is not God's way. You're in sin. It's not good. It's really important that we understand God's word. God's word is holy. And we're supposed to be holy as he is holy. You see, God's choosing for us is to desire holiness in our life. 1 Peter 1:15, but as he who called you is holy, you also be holy in all of your manner of life. That's what Peter said. And the demand is there. Romans chapter 12, verse 1 and 2. He says, I beseech you, I beg you, brethren, by the mercies of God, that you present your bodies a living sacrifice, wholly acceptable to God, which is your reasonable service, and do not be conformed to this world, but be you transformed by the renewing of your mind, that you may prove what is that good and acceptable and perfect will of God. In the Old Testament, they would kill lambs and then bleed them. Lambs. Turtle doves. Because in the New Testament, he's not asking for a dead sacrifice. He's asking for a living sacrifice. A living sacrifice. My eyes, my ears, my hands, my feet, my mouth, my brain. Everything belongs to God. He is the living God. And in God desires that we serve him in holiness. In Luke 1:74-75, he says, to grant unto us that we, being delivered from the hand of our enemies, might serve Jesus Christ without fear, in holiness, in righteousness, before him, all the days of our life. All the days of our life. And then the second point is the examples that are given to us of holy lives in the Old Testament, such as Enoch. Remember Genesis 5:24, where Enoch was walking 365 years with God. He took a little walk one day. He never came back because God took him. The first one to get raptured in the Old Testament. The second one was Elijah. He went out and a chariot of fire came by, picked him up and took him to heaven. And they were not looking for him, never found him. The two that are coming back in the last 7 years of world history that are going to be killed in Jerusalem. And 3 days later, their bodies are going to rise and every TV channel is going to watch it. And the whole world will see them going to heaven before the Antichrist. Interesting. How the Bible speaks so clear. How about Noah? A guy that lived in a world of perversion. Of perversion. Read Genesis 6. I mean, so many people on the earth where there were these angels, the fallen ones, they were coming in, possessing women, and men were having sex with these women, and half angels and half demons and half humans were being born. Nephilims, read it. And God got so sick of it that he told Noah, 120 years and the end will come. Build a ship as big as the Titanic. No, build it as big as you can put inside of it. 522 roller carts you can put inside. Three levels, one window, one door. And then pitch it on the bottom. And then I'm going to send a flood. And what happened? 120 billion people drowned in the flood. Go back and look at it. And only 8 survived. 8 is a number of new beginnings. 7 is a number of perfection. Only Noah, his wife, and 3 sons and 3 daughter-in-laws, they were the only ones to survive the flood. The rest of the world drowned in the flood. And how about Abraham? Abraham, the one that had no faith, and yet he was 100 years old, his wife 90 years old, and God gave them a baby by the name of Isaac. They laughed in the tent when God told them the previous year, next year you're going to be pregnant, and she started laughing. She was 9 years old. A miracle of God, and then Isaac was born. But before that, what did they do? Isaac was not even born. So what does Abraham do? Abraham and his wife, what do? They try to help God out. So what do? They get Hagar, the one that they actually bring along. She's an Arab, and she is done what? She goes with Abraham, has sex with Abraham. She gets pregnant because Sarah can have babies. And Ishmael is born before God ever gives the promise. No, he gave the promise, but they didn't believe it. But what do? They try to help God out. And when you help God out, all you're doing is breaking what God is intending to do. And then God gave them a son by the name of Isaac, a type of Jesus Christ. So many beautiful stories in the Bible. And then third point and final, the reason for God's holiness, what is it? Because God desires that we would have fruit unto holiness. Fruit unto holiness. Romans 6:22. But now having been set free from sin, and having become slaves of God, you have holiness, and the end you'll have everlasting life. Secondly, because God desires that we would be holy, he wants us to lift up holy hands. 1 Timothy 2:8. I desire therefore that men would pray everywhere, lifting up holy hands without wrath and without doubting. And then he wants us to be a holy priesthood. 1 Peter 2:5. You also, as living stones, are being built up a spiritual house, a holy priesthood, to offer up spiritual sacrifices acceptable to God through Jesus Christ. And then fourthly, a holy conversation when we talk to God. 2 Peter 3:11. Therefore, since all these things will be dissolved, then what manner of persons are you ought to be in all holy manner of life and godliness? Godliness. This is what God desires.
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0: Fifth and final, because God's desire is that we would be blameless and holy in this world. Check this out, Ephesians 1:4. Just as He chose us in Him, before the foundation of the world, that we should be holy and without blame before Him in love. The love of Christ that constrains me. The love of Christ that has saved you. The love of Christ that has forgiven you for every one of your sins today.
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1: Welcome to The Word Made Plain with Senior Pastor Tony Clark of Calvary Chapel Newport News in Virginia. Currently, Pastor Tony is teaching through the book of Romans. Please open your Bible to Romans chapter 9, verses 10 through 16.
2: Romans chapter 9, looking at verses 10 through 16. And Father, we look to you to speak to us. Thank you, Lord, for your word that we can't skip any of it. We're going verse by verse, chapter by chapter, and book by book. From Genesis to Revelation, Lord, we can't skip any of your word. We don't want to miss out on anything you have to say to us. So speak to us today through these verses in Jesus' name. Amen. Romans 9, looking at verses 10 through 16, the title of this message is God Hates, Part 2. God Hates, Part 2. Now, in part 1 of this study, we saw the incredible benefits of Israel being the chosen people of God. Verse 4 told us that they saw God's glory, they were given covenants, and the law of God, which is the Ten Commandments, and some beautiful, beautiful promises. Now, what did Israel do to deserve these things? Nothing. God chose them because they would be the nation by which Jesus would come through, according to verse 5. Then Paul shifts gears and began to show that the chosen people of God would be spiritual and not just physical. Yes, there will be those who are naturally born of Abraham, or even up until this day, but there will be those spiritually connected to Abraham because they put their faith and trust in the descendant of Abraham, which is Jesus Christ, naturally speaking. Now, he continues to develop this thought in verses 10 through 13. Now, look what he says there in verses 10 through 13. It says, and not only this, he says, I will come and Sarah shall have a son. And not only this, but when Rebekah also had conceived by one man, even by our father Isaac, for the children not yet being born, nor having done any good or evil, that the purpose of God according to election might stand, and not of works, but of him who calls. It was said to her, the older shall serve the younger. And here's the verse that a lot of people get really weird on. As it is written, Jacob I loved, but Esau I hated. Now, the phrase, and not only this, in verse 10 meant that Paul is about to move into another illustration concerning God choosing people for his own purposes. He first chose Abraham, through whom the Israelite nation came from. Paul is now showing from Israelite history how this all played out. He now moved to Abraham's son, Isaac, and to his wife, Rebekah. They conceived and had twins, and they were not born yet, and God had already chosen which of them would be the one who would continue the promises of God through. They had not done anything good or bad, and God had already made his choice, according to verse 11. According to verse 12, God threw a curveball into Jewish culture by saying that the older one shall serve the younger one. You got to understand, this was very unusual in Jewish culture because the blessing would always fall upon the older one or the firstborn. But here is God flipping the script and doing things just the opposite from which man would do things. We see this throughout scripture. For example, in Galatians chapter 2 and verse 8, it says, for he, referring to God, Paul is speaking, worked effectively in Peter for the apostleship to the circumcised, or the Jews, also worked effectively in me toward the Gentiles. Now, this has always baffled and amazed me. You know, because Paul was a Pharisee, which was the religious leader in Israel, a conservative religious leader. He was trained in all the Jewish laws and customs and courtesies. He was perfectly trained to do effective ministry to the Jewish people. He was trained by the foremost scholar of the day, a Jewish scholar named Gamaliel. And God sent him to the Gentiles, the non-Jews. Peter, from the area of Galilee to the north, which was Gentile territory, he would have been perfect to do effective ministry to the Gentiles. And where did God send him? To the Jews. Why would God do this? Because God will say to us what he did in Isaiah 55 and verses 8 and 9. For my thoughts are not your thoughts, nor are my ways your ways, saith the Lord. For as the heavens are higher than the earth, so are my ways higher than your ways, and my thoughts higher than your thoughts. See, God knows our tendencies to rely upon and to rest in our abilities, our education, our experiences, and not on him. So he would most often place us in a totally foreign or unfamiliar career path or employment where you have to trust and rely upon him totally and not upon your talents, your gifts, nor your education. So don't be shocked if God were to do this in your life. Why? Because following Jesus may mean that your life may take a different direction, like we saw with the wise men in Matthew chapter 2 and verse 13. Now, meanwhile, back at the ranch, back to Paul explaining to the believers in Rome how God chooses people for his own purposes. What we need to see in these verses is that Paul is talking about, don't miss this, what I'm about to say. He's talking about national election. You say, well, what do you mean? God in chapter 9 is talking about national election through which son, Jacob or Esau, the Messiah, Jesus Christ, will come through. God is not talking about individual election, but from what people group Jesus Christ will come through, the descendants of Jacob or the descendants of Esau. And God sovereignly chose the descendants of Jacob. I say this, that God is not talking about individual election, but national election, because an individual descendant of Esau can be saved just like an individual descendant of Jacob can be saved. So this is referring to national election. So with this in mind, verse 13, the controversial verse, says, Jacob I have loved, but Esau I have hated. Say what? Esau, I hate it. What does this mean? I have always been taught, you will say in your mind, that God is a God of love and that we're not supposed to hate anyone. This is not the first time this is seen in the Bible, because the first part of this verse says, as it is written, referring to Malachi chapter 1 and verses 2 and 3. Once again, this is referring to Jacob as a nation or people group and Esau as a nation or people group, and not to them as individuals. So once again, through this illustration of Jacob and Esau, God will choose a nation by which Jesus Christ will be born through. So the term loved and hated refers to God accepted the family line of Jacob by the term loved and rejected the family line of Esau by the term hated. See, we got to understand this, because meaning that it is the family line by which the Messiah was going to come through. Let me just go a little bit deeper. It was so amazing and such a privilege that God would accept the family line of Jacob that the rejection of the family line of Esau seemed like hate by comparison. And so to all of us who are believers should marvel that God chose us. He allowed us to respond to the gospel message, to repent and accept Jesus Christ as our Lord and Savior. Look at the billions of people around the world who have not responded to the gospel message either, because they have either not heard it yet, or they heard the gospel, watch this, and rejected it. So I'm pleading with you today to accept the call, the gospel call, to repent of your sins and believe the gospel, the death, burial, and resurrection of Christ, and accept Jesus as your Lord and Savior. I plead with you today to do this. Pleading with you. Look what it says there in verse 14. What shall we say then? Is there unrighteousness with God? Certainly not. Paul was anticipating his listeners thinking that God wasn't fair, and he ends this verse by defending God's honor by saying, certainly not, or never let this ever come to your mind again. Or as the Greek word here, geto, it's a word that means no, 1,000 times no to the thought of God being unfair by choosing Jacob and not Esau. Because see, there are people who would think, oh, God chose Jacob. He didn't choose Esau. Well, God, that's not fair. And Paul anticipated that by saying, is there unrighteousness with God? As if we're accusing God of being unrighteous, of being not fair. And he says, certainly not. Or as this phrase was used earlier on in chapter 8, no, 1,000 times no. Never let this thought ever come to your mind again is what this Greek phrase means. Don't ever think that you can accuse God of being unfair or unrighteous, all because you don't understand his ways. The Bible says in Romans 11, it said that his ways are past finding out. Even if you said, Pastor Tony, I'm going on a quest. Well, where are you going? I'm going to find the ways of God. Well, I will never see you again. Because you would never find. And it's so amazing how people think that they know God. They know the ways of God. His ways are past finding out. Why would God do this? And why would God do that? Well, when I get up there, I'm really going to give him a piece of my mind. You're going to be on your face. It's what you're going to be. Every knee shall bow and every tongue shall confess that Jesus Christ is Lord to the glory of God the Father. You don't give God a piece of nothing. What little mind you got, you need to keep it. You know, so here he is. Here he is sharing these things and anticipating them actually accusing God of being unfair. And it's just not right. But we need to remember that God knows all things. God knew that Esau would be conceived and concerned about carnal, fleshly things. And even though Jacob was a conniving snake in the grass, he was interested in spiritual things. But God knows all things. He knew this. But God made his choice. However, God made his choice before they were born and did anything good or bad. God, he just knew. He made the choice. He said, this is the choice I made. That person you're married to, you made that choice. You made that. Don't blame anybody else. You made that choice. God made his choice. That's who he chose. Well, why? Well, you know, because he wanted to. Simple as that. That's real simple. Because he wanted to. And, you know, it's amazing how we as humans want to question the all-knowing God. We don't even know what the next 5 minutes hold for us. And he knows the end from the beginning. And here we're going to question him. All because our little pea brains, we don't understand. We don't have the intellectual capacity to understand an infinite God. We're finite. We don't have the capacity to understand an infinite God, so we question him. Y'all lucky I'm not God. I'd be looking down at y'all like, are you serious? I mean, like, really, are you serious? Matter of fact, somebody tried to do that. You remember Job? He tried to say, I know the ways of God. God works this way. And if God would just give me an audience, I'd just plead my case before God. God said, oh, whoa, whoa, whoa, whoa, whoa. At the end of the book of Job, he said, oh, Job, sit down. You want to talk? We won't talk. Where were you when I made the foundations of the earth? Where were you when I formed the mountains and the hills and I told the ocean not to go this far and no more? Where were you? He gave him a 60-point question survey. And Job said, I put my hand over my mouth, and how dare I even speak? He said, I spoke one time, I ain't gonna speak again. Who are we? Who do we think we are? That we will question the Almighty God. Now, God is not afraid of our questions. There's legit things that we just wonder about. That's nothing wrong with that. But when we're going to question God, as if we're going to ascribe unrighteousness with him or unfairness, or we think we're better than God. Well, I wouldn't do my children like that. Why would God do me? I'm supposed to be his child. See, you're ascribing unrighteousness with God as if you're better than God. God is doing this and allowing this. I wouldn't allow my kids to go through this. Who are you? That's another sermon. The real question is not about God hating Esau, but why did God love Jacob? That's the real question. Jacob was a very terrible human being. And so are we. Why would God love us terrible humans? To top it off, God didn't wait until we were good little Christians to start loving us. Romans 5:8 says God demonstrated his love toward us in that while we were still sinners, Christ died for us. He didn't wait on us. God doesn't have a great prize when he has you as his child. You're still terrible. I'm still awful. Awful human being, just like you are. This should cause us to cry out for his grace and his mercy and forgiveness. This is why. Because we're still awful. No matter how righteous you and holy you think you are. The thoughts you have, oh, we ain't gonna go there. Things you looking at on your phone, we're just awful people. This is why we cry out for forgiveness and for mercy. Because we serve that kind of God that knew we were going to do these things, and he still called us. That's what blows me away. He knew Jacob was a terrible person. He chose him. Too many people freak out over Jacob, I love Esau, I hate it. Oh, God hated Esau and all. It's like, why did God love Jacob? That dude is nothing wonderful was about him other than he sought spiritual things. He did. He did. Some scholars implied that he was a, little mama's boy, but that's another sermon, but definitely that dude was a snake. You read the story about him, whew, and then he got snaked by the snake, the real snake, and Laban. Laban gave him the business. Uncle Laban, so you think you ain't been around nobody snake you like this, have you? Guys just snaking each other. Just bad people. I'm so glad that stuff is in the Bible because it lets me know I have hope. Got some hope like you do. I mean, folks, you snake. You Jacob too, just like I am. We're Jacob. What's your name? Tony? No, it's Jacob. Just go ahead and call it that. Look at verses 15 and 16. It says, for he says to Moses, I will have mercy on whomever I have mercy, and I will have compassion on whomever I will have compassion. So then it is not of him who wills, nor of him who runs, but of God who shows mercy. Now, in these verses, Paul uses Moses as the third illustration to show how a holy God can show mercy to sinful mankind. Paul uses the incident recorded for us in Exodus chapter 33, where the Israelites made a golden calf and danced around it. In other words, they turned the desert into the alley, dance club, you know. Y'all were just there last night, some of y'all. They turned the desert into, they swirling around this golden calf, and they shouted, "Israel, this is a God who brought you out of Egypt." And God should have just wiped them out for this grave sin. But God put it on the heart of Moses to pray and intercede for them, so he, God, could show them mercy and compassion, like verse 15 said. I believe that there are people God puts on our hearts to pray for, so he can show them mercy and save them. Is there someone God has been putting on your heart lately? And he's been putting on your heart and you can't shake it. It's been constant. It's been continuous. This certain person you have, and you're like, why am I thinking about them? God wants to show them mercy. He wants to show them compassion. And those of us who are saved, yes, God chose us for salvation, but also because he placed us on the heart of a parent, a coworker, family member, or a friend. And as a result, God showed us mercy and he saved it. Just like Titus 3:5 says, it confirms this. It says, not by works of righteousness which we have done, but according to his mercy, he saved us through the washing of regeneration and the renewing of the Holy Spirit. Thank God for parents. Thank God for grandparents. Nowadays, it's grandparents. I'll never forget, it was around maybe 20 years ago. And this was 20 years ago. I remember after church on Easter, and there was a group of teenagers. I was going somewhere to get something to eat. I saw a group of teenagers. They just coming off a nearby basketball court. I said, and mind you, this is easily 20 years ago. I said, did y'all go to church today? They said, church. I said, it's Easter. I said, Easter? They said, oh, I only go to church with my grandmama. When my grandmama go to church, then that's when I go to church. When I'm with her, I go to church. Notice how it skipped over mom or dad. And now there are folks who are saved today from grandmama's prayers. Grandma. So many of you have people that God has placed on your heart lately. And you're like, what's up? There's a person I know, and family member, and I just used to see her on social media, didn't see her. And so it was just a burden on my heart. And then the next day, so I just started praying. She's had some struggles in the past, and I'm just kind of praying. And so it got to a point where I contacted her with no response. I said, And then, you know, I start contacting other relatives, you know, one in particular who would know, and said that she's back struggling. And I said, that's why God placed her on my heart. And so I've just been praying for her. There's people that God has placed on your heart because, see, God wants to show them mercy. Mercy is not getting what you deserve. That's mercy. God wants to show them mercy and compassion. The Israelites swirling around, dancing around the golden calf, God placed it on the heart of Moses to pray for them because God could have easily wiped them out. But he wanted to show them mercy. He placed it on Moses' heart. He intercedes and God shows mercy. That family member that you're about to get together with this weekend, and all of a sudden, they just been on your heart lately, and you know, they just really irritate me, and I don't want to have nothing to do with them. And God wants to show them mercy. God wants to save them. Yeah, our family members, you heard me say before, our family members are toxic, but so are you. You're toxic. You're just as toxic, and guess what? And you claim to be saved. And you're toxic. Crazy. This is nuts.
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1: When we understand the time that we are living in, we become clear-minded and self-controlled so we can pray. And that prayer, that conversation with God does something wonderful in our lives. It causes us to become loving people. We treat people differently. All the proof you need that you've been with God. In fact, Jesus himself said, a new commandment I give you, that you love one another as I have loved you. And then he said, by this shall all men know.
2: Now, I don't particularly like that because I hate for other people to have to make those decisions about me.
1: That you're my disciples, if you have love one to another. Amazing. So he chooses that as the proof that you have been in contact with him. By this shall all men know you're my disciples. Amazing. So it's a natural result of our having been with God, because he says love covers a multitude of sins. This is incredible.
2: The way the world is, the way the press is, and so forth, our jobs exposes a multitude of sin.
1: Just put us on the trail of a possible scandal. Or even if it's not, we'll invent one because it's important for the 5 o'clock news. And so we're ferreting things out and everyone's, oh no, here come the cameras kind of thing. What if we were to advertise here? What if we were to advertise?
2: Please come to this church and we'll expose your sin, brother, to the whole world.
1: I wouldn't be here. But you see, love does the opposite. Oh, come, because this is a safe atmosphere. Bring all the sins you have. We have a means of covering it so that it never need be exposed ever again because of Jesus. And when you love people, you're not trying to think, oh, one of these days we'll get his comeuppance. But oh, we pray, oh Lord, one of these days, give him his covering. Let him come to know you, you see. This is the natural result of knowing the time we live in, being clear-minded, self-controlled, praying so that we become like the Lord, which means now we're a loving people. And we are delighted in covering sins. We're delighted in people coming to know the Lord. Our hearts explode when people come to know the Lord. I have heard you. When individuals, and maybe even some this morning might choose to do so, respond to the invitation to know and receive the Lord. And what do you guys do? You don't just sit there and go, oh, that was interesting. No, you explode. I've heard you. I've watched you now. Oh, yeah, yeah. Oh, greatest thing ever. Oh, yes, yes. They don't even have to hold up applause signs. Because it's wonderful seeing another set of sins being covered. Being covered. And then it says to give hospitality without grumbling. Now, hospitality is another form of expression of love. It's kind of the openness that says, now, my heart is open to the world to do all I can to make people comfortable. That's the art of hospitality, is the ability to make people comfortable. And it's to be given without grumbling. Oh, man. Okay, I'm supposed to be hospitable. Pastor Bob said to do it, and I don't want to go to hell. All right. No. Without grumbling. It means opening our lives. You see, until Jesus came, we had to keep our lives closed because there was a lot of stuff in there we didn't want people to know about, man. But when Jesus comes into our lives and we understand our times, we don't have to hide anymore, and our hearts and our lives open up to other people. And it has to anyway, because when you drink of Jesus, there's this explosion of living water that comes out, and it's kind of hard to hold that in. So you have to open your life in order to bless other people, and you just seek ways to make them comfortable. You even do it in places like this, where you're coming in and, oh, here all of you are. You're crowded. I don't know where you parked. And you probably had to come in and elbow somebody. Get out of the way, man. I'm a member. No, you don't do that. But you want to do everything you can to make someone comfortable because, let's say you're new here. Maybe this is your first time here. Maybe you're even new and you really don't know the Lord and you're wondering, what's going on here? Is this a cult or just what is this anyway? And I know how you feel. You're uncomfortable. And you wonder, are they going to make me do something strange? Are they going to embarrass me? Am I going to have to get up and jump down, twirl around and flap around on the floor, you know, or snort or what have you? What are they going to make me do? And it's real easy to feel uncomfortable. But because we love you, we're not going to take advantage of you. We want you to feel comfortable. That's hospitality. It's the result of our knowing what time it is and praying, being clear-minded. And because we talk to God a lot, we just become like Him. Can't help it. It just happens. And we love people as a result. And we want to issue hospitality. Now, I travel a lot, which means I go home a lot, which is nice. You know, my wife and I have decided that coming home is really nice, and so go ahead and travel, because you get to come home. And I know how my wife operates. She's already scheming right now about the day I get home. She's already got meals planned and so forth and little things, because she just loves me, that woman does. I love it, I love it, I love it. And I have some ideas, because she's interested in my health. And so she tries to fix really nice, kind of relatively fat-free meals for reasons that are obvious to you. And it's really wonderful. She goes, she does it so tastily. It's just great. And she doesn't sit there and think, well, he's my husband. Bam! Eat it. Don't want to hear anything out of you. Eat your food. I'm your wife. I'm supposed to do this. Eat. No. It is lovingly prepared because it's coming from that heart of love that says, I want to do everything I can to make you happy and comfortable. And so when you know the Lord, your heart just opens up and you view people differently and you're saying, I want to do everything I can to make you comfortable. All enjoy. Relax. So we give hospitality without grumbling. And then he says, each one. Oh, by the way, how many people are each one? Any each ones here? It's everybody. Each one should use whatever gift he has received. In other words, every one of us here who are in the body of Christ are gifted people. God has given you something special.

0: But there is a way that these gifts are to be used. They are not to be used for, oh, look at me. I'm gifted. What do you think about my gifts? Let everybody come and look at my gifts. And tell me some more about how gifted I am. No. Each one should use whatever gift he has received to serve others. Folks, you're just looking at the very nature of God right there. Jesus himself said, the Son of Man did not come to be served, but to serve and to give his life a ransom for many. That's the nature of Jesus. Our part in the body of Christ is to serve other people. It's the way it works in your body. Every one of you have been issued a body. You know how a body works. Every single part of your body is a slave to the rest of your body. Not one part exists for itself. Not one. Even if you take part of your body out at night and lay it on a shelf. You don't put a banana there so it can eat during the night. Every part of your body is a servant to the rest of the body. Without this, you couldn't make it here. If one part of your body decides it doesn't want to work, I sometimes wake up in the middle of the night. It's a weird feeling, folks. That maybe happened to you. Maybe I'll sleep funny. My arm gets caught in a way. I'll wake up and it's flopped. I can't feel it. It's just not. I'm thinking, oh, no. And I begin to realize what happens when the parts of the body aren't serving. And if different parts say, I want to go my way. I want to do it this way. No, let's do it that way. You know? I think I'll stay here today. The rest of you can go. You know? What if, think of this. This boggles the mind, folks. But what if you had to kind of get your body organized and convince it sometimes to get together the way we sometimes have to convince the body of Christ to get together, you know? We'd be in trouble. But every gift, and you've been given gifts, is simply to serve others. And in doing that, you reveal the many-folded, many-faceted grace of God, all the various forms of the grace of God. I am convinced that I cannot fully know all the grace of God until I have been ministered to by you, until I see the grace of God in your life. I believe that this many-folded grace, these various forms, it's like he's issued grace to each of us in certain ways that I cannot know it until I see your fold. And then, I see more of the picture of God and all that he does. Quite often when I am going somewhere to speak, maybe someone meets me at the airport and they don't know who I am. Maybe it's a 2-hour drive and they were hunting somebody to go pick me up and they don't know me. And they say, well, you'll find him. He's short, fat, and bald and wears suspenders. And they do. They find me. And then we get in the car together and he doesn't know me and I don't know him. And he's uncomfortable because this is the speaker, you know. And I'm a little uncomfortable because, you know, I'm afraid he's intimidated or what have you. And I don't know how good a driver he is either, but I have a little thing that I do if time permits. And it has never failed to send me in orbit. I'll say to him, we're going to be neighbors for a while here. Let's be friends. I say, tell me your story. And you know what they'll always say?
1: I don't have a story. I was just kind of born, grew up, and here I am.
0: I say, well, maybe, but tell me what you can.
1: Well, where do you want me to start?
0: I say, anywhere you want to. And they'll begin to tell me their story.

0: how God put their lives together and the action of God in their life. And in 30 minutes, I'm going, whoa, you're a book, man. You are a trophy of the grace of God. This is awesome. And this is true of every one of you who know the Lord. You are a trophy of the grace of God. And I cannot fully know just how great His grace is until I see it in you and see the fold that God has given you, the facet, the expression of His grace, one of the various forms as we administer faithfully His grace. Now that's different from administering His judgment. Some people think that's God's given me a facet of His judgment. And they think that's what they're for. My job is to condemn people. I've met people like that. I run from them usually. I don't say, oh, you know, they're having a real condemnation party over here. I think I'll go. No. But we are to minister His grace, letting people know God is on your side. It's the season of His favor. Now let me say, if you're here and you don't know that, now you do. God is on your side. You can relax. You don't have to resist Him. He's not saying, all right, boy. Where are you? I've been looking for you. You knew that I would find you at some point, and you're going to pay for this, boy. No. God is on your side. More than anything in the world, He wants to express His grace. The law came by Moses. Grace and truth by Jesus Christ, you see. So we become administrators of His grace. Passing out His favor to other people. Now, it's easy to do that once you know what time it is that we live in, which causes us to understand that we need to be clear-minded and self-controlled and pray. And this prayer, you see, causes us to be more and more like the Lord and to love people and be hospitable. It is only natural that we would then want to bless them and serve them and administer God's grace to them, you see. In fact, he goes on and he says, if anyone speaks, he should do it as one speaking the very words of God or the oracles of God or the mouthpiece of God. This is awesome. Kind of scary, but it's awesome. Once I was speaking at a place called Azusa Pacific University. They had a series of conferences for youth workers, and they'd asked me to speak at each of them. At one of them, they got all of the speakers together for a luncheon meeting, had us around this large table, and then the moderator did something that, you know, I understand why they do this, but I'm always uncomfortable when they do it. He said, I want you to get to know each other, so I want everyone, in order to stand up and tell us your name and what you do. Now, my problem, see, is what do I do? I don't know what I do. I have fun. Do you get up and say, I have fun? And sure enough, this one happened just like I expected it to happen. The first guy gets up, well, I'm so-and-so, and I'm in charge of the western half of the United States. And I thought, here we go. The next guy gets up, I'm in charge, my name is such, I'm in charge of the whole United States. Next guy gets up, I'm in charge of the world. And of course, the next guy, I'm a member of the Universal Ministries. And it was getting to me, and I was sick by this point. So I got up, I looked around, I said, I'm Gail Irwin, and I lip sync for the voice of God. They all laughed. Ha ha, that's pretty good. You know, yeah, lip sync for the voice of God, you know. And you know, the place got a lot more honest then. We relaxed sort of, you know, and realized we were kind of putting on a dog. But I wasn't kidding. Folks, God has authorized us to speak His very words. This is amazing. Kind of makes you want to watch your words, doesn't it? Wow, God, you mean I'm speaking for you? That's right. Well, I want to do that. This is understandable because when you understand the days that we're living in, boy, the gun of time is at our head. It causes us to become clear-minded and self-controlled so we can pray, which will make us more like God, which will cause us to be loving, you see, and hospitable, which will make us want to use the gifts God has given us to serve others and speak His very words. It's like life is too short to do anything but share His words. And I want to speak in behalf of God. Man. And if serving, he should do it with the strength God provides. Now, folks, don't try to do it in strength God doesn't provide. You ever heard of burnout? That's what happens when we decide, okay, God, I'll do it my way. I'll show you. But when you do it in the strength he provides, you never burn out. And you always enjoy it. I love what I do. I'm crazy about what I do. This is why I haven't burnt out yet. Don't expect to. I'm having too much fun. I have a bunch of surfer friends. They're a weird lot, they are. But I have never met a burnt out surfer. Never have. I've got some surfer friends who are grandfathers. But they're not burnt out, man. They can be on their deathbed and someone yells, "Surf's up!" And they say, "I'm coming, I'm coming." And what I have discovered is that when you are working in the strength that God provides and you are talking to Him, clear-minded talk to Him, and He does this wonderful thing, He makes us loving. And He gives us a way and enables us to serve others. And we do that ultimately so that in all things. How many things might that be? All. Thank you. So that in all things, God may be praised through Jesus Christ. Now we find the reason for it all. To Him be the glory and the power forever and ever. How long might that be? Long time. So that in all things, God might be praised. Oh, when you understand the time, and it makes you clear-minded and self-control, and you pray, you realize that there are some things just not worth glorifying. There are some things not worth working toward. I have a friend who has the largest collection maybe of Dr. Pepper memorabilia in the world. All right. It's okay, I'm not putting that down, but I'm just saying that sometimes, you know, you begin to realize there are some things that may not be worth it. But there's always something worth it, that in all things, He may be glorified. He may be praised. Because to Him belongs the glory forever and ever. What did you have for breakfast this morning? Orange juice. Orange juice. Now, you had no idea you'd be asked this question here today. Why did you have orange juice for breakfast? Yeah, why? Why not? Oh. Well, that's not really the reason that you had orange juice this morning. You had orange juice for breakfast this morning for the glory of God. What kind of car do you drive? You have a truck. Why do you drive a truck?
1: The one that the Lord provided.
0: Well, okay, that's pretty good, but that's not really the reason you drive it. You drive that truck for the glory of God. Yes. Is that your wife seated next to you there? Okay. You won, by the way. Why did you marry her?
2: Because I loved her.
0: Because you loved her.

0: not really the reason you married her.
1: Now you know.
0: Now I tell you, yes. You married her for the glory of God. All things. How many things does that include? Do you have a job?
2: Yes.
0: Where do you work?
2: Rainbow.
0: Why do you work there?
2: For the glory of God.
0: Yes. In a moment, you'll get up and you'll leave. You'll go home and you'll probably pig out. Why are you going to do that? For the glory of God, yes. You'll get up tomorrow morning and head off for your job. Why?
3: For the glory of God.
0: Exactly. So that in all things, he may be praised.
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7: Today's Wisdom for Women is Proverbs 18, verse 2. Fools have no interest in the understanding. They only want to air their own opinions. Well, this is quite a statement. Fools, it appears, only think there is one side to the story. Their side. Forget about trying to help them to understand your side. Their mind is made up. I think most of us know someone like that. But the most important thing we can learn today about this is not to be like that. James 1:19 tells us, My dear brothers, take note of this. Everyone should be quick to listen, slow to speak, and slow to anger. So then, let's learn to be better listeners. Here are some random tips. Number one, everyone knows at least one thing that you don't know. It's amazing what you can learn when you listen. Number two, ask more questions. When someone makes a statement and you don't agree, ask them why. Maybe, as they explain, you'll understand them better, but maybe they will also see they don't have a valid explanation. Number three, listen with more than your ears. People give off emotional signals of how they're feeling. Pay attention. Number four, let others speak first. Hear them out. Don't interrupt. Five, use affirming and confirming statements like, I hear what you're saying. Sometimes repeat a key word back to them. Number six, and one of the most important things you'll ever do when you listen is to give eye contact. This is Debbie Bryson praying that the practical wisdom of God's Word will make you wise.

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1: You may have heard it said, preach the gospel at all times. Use words if necessary. But Pastor Damien says, while our lifestyle speaks volumes, we must also share the good news.
2: No one will ever know the gospel by watching my life alone. It may make them more open to receiving the gospel, but somebody has to share that message of God's invitation to come into a relationship with Him through faith in Jesus Christ. We don't want to look at the life that we're living, however fully and wonderfully we are for Christ, and think that is enough. And then we cease as Christians to share the gospel with people around us. So the one is excellent, but the two together is most excellent and necessary.

0: Each and every day here on According to the Scriptures, we've got the great privilege of opening and studying the Word together. But if it stops right there, and we don't put shoe leather to it, we've missed out on what it's intended to do and accomplish. Today, Pastor Damian Kyle points out the Church of Thessalonica's high view of the Word of God that left the Apostle Paul with a grateful heart. They received it and welcomed it with open arms, and then applied it. Let's be encouraged to do the same.
1: This morning we continue our series on Sunday mornings through 1 and 2 Thessalonians in a series that is entitled, While We Wait, Living in Anticipation of Jesus' Return. And the focus of our study of these two books is not so much to look at the signs of Jesus' return, though we will study those as we encounter them, in a primary way to look at, okay, what kind of a Christian life and a Christian walk is going to be required of Christians that are watching and waiting for the Lord's return, anticipating it and ready for it when it does occur. As we have studied the last couple of weeks, not counting our break last week, in a different direction, in the first 12 chapters, first 12 verses of chapter 2, rather, Paul defends himself against false accusations being made against him by those that were opposing him, the gospel, God's work in the city of Thessalonica. And he speaks this rather lengthy, for him at least, defense of himself, not primarily to defend himself, but in order to defend the faith of these young Christians there in Thessalonica, and as a defense of the reputation of the gospel in the city of Thessalonica. And it's clear, as Paul preached the gospel to them, came into the city, preached the forgiveness of sins that a person may receive by putting our faith in Jesus Christ for that forgiveness. They listened to that gospel, they made it their own, and then he spent 3 or so weeks founding them in the faith before persecution kind of drove him out of that city. So Paul had gone into the city of Thessalonica, and he gave it his all. Everything that he could give to them in that short period of time, he had done that in teaching the word, preaching the gospel, and the establishment of the church there. But none of the sacrifices that Paul made or the effort that resulted in their salvation would have occurred

unless they had done their part also, and only they could do for themselves what they could do for themselves. And that's always the way we are, in a sense, and God honors it in a sense in our lives. We are sovereigns over our life. We are kings. God won't even, does not force us to obey him. He does not force us to put our trust in Christ. And so we determine by our response to these things, we determine whether we become Christians and the quality of our Christian life once we become Christians. And so Paul did what he could do, but they then came in and did what they needed to do as well, and thankfully they did it. And because of that, Paul now gives thanks for them, for this specifically here, and commends them for two particular things. First, in verse 13, for their very high view of the Word of God, their very high view of the Scriptures. And then in verses 14 through 16, he commends them for their perseverance, for continuing in their relationship with Jesus Christ, their commitment to their Christian life, even in the face of great persecution that was coming against them. And then he follows all of that in verses 17 through 20 with another expression of his encouragement to them and of his affection toward them. So we begin in verse 13. We notice Paul's gratitude for their high view of Scripture, of the Word of God, their attitude toward the Word of God, and the Holy Spirit records this as a characteristic of their life that produced thanksgiving in Paul, because he wants it to be in the Bible for our instruction and our application to our own lives. When they heard Paul teach the Word of God, both the gospel, again, God's offer of salvation to mankind, found in trusting in his Son, and then now when they became Christians, teaching them what the Christian life means going forward. Christianity isn't just being saved, but it's a relationship with God that we've been called into. Now how to live the Christian life and live life in a way that glorifies God. And he records their response of being one in which they received it, and that's the word that he used. They were more than just listeners to that message, but then they received that message and made it a part of their own life. They took it to themselves and received that gospel into their lives and were born again. Now, in order for a person to be born again, they need to hear the gospel. You can't receive something that you don't know about. Always floating around, and it has legs, and it ought to have legs in some regard, is a famous saying by St. Francis of Assisi, and that is, he declared, preach the gospel, and when necessary, use words. Well, it's good as far as it goes, but it's very incomplete in that we see what it's commending, and we respect it for that. And that is, he's commending how powerful our lives are that are lived for God in the world that we live in, and the importance of that witness. But what we have to be careful not to misunderstand related to that is that it is enough to live the Christian life for other people to know how to become saved. No one will ever know the gospel by watching my life alone. It may make them more open to receiving the gospel, but somebody has to share that message of God's invitation to come into a relationship with him through faith in Jesus Christ. And the reason that I mention it is that we don't want to look at the life that we're living, however fully and wonderfully we are for Christ,

and think that is enough, and then we cease as Christians to share the gospel with people around us. So the one is excellent, but the two together is most excellent and necessary. Now, they also welcomed it, Paul told us, and he uses that word. And so we put a welcome mat out in front of our front door so often where we live, and a lot of times it will say welcome. And so they put the welcome mat out for the gospel and the word of God. They welcomed as a welcome mat, invite someone into a home. They invited the word of God into their lives to make themselves makes itself at home there. Why did they do that? Why did they receive, and why did they then welcome this? And Paul tells us it's because they recognize the word of God for what it is in truth, not the word of men, but the very word of God. And it is, they recognize it as the very word of God and not the word of man, without a doubt, on the basis of the prophetic witness of the Old Testament scriptures to the gospel and to Jesus' life and his teaching. You say, where is that in verse 13? Well, it isn't in verse 13, but back in chapter 17 of the book of Acts, when Paul went into the Thessalonica, we have a record there of what it is that when he went into the synagogue there, what he said to them of God's word and what he taught there. Acts chapter 17, verse 2, I'll read it for you. Then Paul in Thessalonica in the synagogue, as his custom was, went into them and for three Sabbaths, Saturdays, reasoned with them from the scriptures. Well, what did he reason? Explaining and demonstrating that the Christ had to suffer and rise again from the dead, and saying, this Jesus, whom I preach to you, is the Christ. And so for three consecutive Saturdays, he, and don't think hour and a half services here, much longer than that, but he took the prophetic portrait of the Messiah that God promised he would send into the world. And that description or that prophetic portrait that's contained in the Old Testament, he laid it out to them on one side, and then he took the life and the ministry and the teaching of Jesus and laid that alongside those prophecies. And it was, and that's why he reasoned. He was reasoning, this, the Messiah can't be anybody else but him. And then they came to faith by virtue of that reasoning from the Old Testament scriptures. And so, and his focus, as we're told there in Acts, was very much upon, not exclusively, but upon Jesus' death, his burial, and his resurrection, and what the Old Testament scriptures declared about that. And so he made the same critical point over and over and over again in the course of the 3 weeks, and that is, this Jesus, whom I preach to you, is the Christ. And if this is something that is new to you as a person or as a Christian, it's very important to understand that Jesus did not just pop up unannounced in human history, declare him to be himself to be the promised Jewish Messiah and the Savior of the world without a witness to those claims. And the highest witness to those claims that it, and man's need for forgiveness for our sins in order to be restored to the relationship with God that we were created for. And he gave a description of the Savior that he would send so that we would recognize him in human history when he came into human history. Not based upon a physical description,
not based upon how tall will he be, how

0: much will he weigh? What color will his hair be? Will he have freckles or not have freckles? What will be the shape of his face? What will be the shape of his nose? Now, the description isn't like that. It's far more detailed than a physical description would be, and far more trustworthy than a mere physical description would be of the Messiah. And this prophetic portrait isn't vague, as Paul would have laid it out to them. And they declare that the Messiah would be born, for instance, in Bethlehem. How many of you were born in Bethlehem? Just a quick show of hands. Let me just scan the room. Not a Messiah in the house. So some people have been born in Bethlehem. And so it isn't a one-question test in order to meet the criteria of that portrait. The Bible declared that when the Messiah came into the world, he would be divine. So don't be surprised when he comes in to human history, declares himself to be the Son of God and God the Son. That's who he is. I'm telling you ahead of time. That's what he's going to say because that's who he is. That he would be born of the bloodline of Abraham, Isaac, and Jacob. That he would be born of a virgin. That is, that as a result of a miracle of the Holy Spirit, that he would be betrayed. But he would be betrayed for 30 pieces of silver. And that he would die to provide mankind with salvation, be buried, rise again on the third day, to witness to the truth of what it is that he taught and the truth of the gospel and to witness to his victory over death. And on and on and on we could go through the over 300 prophecies of this kind that Jesus fulfilled in his first coming of this Old Testament prophetic portrait. And so someone might wonder, why would it take, as you look at Paul, comes in for three Sundays, he just speaks about the same thing over and over and over again, and you can say, why would it take 3 weeks to adequately develop this prophetic portrait of Jesus and the fulfillment of it? Well, the sheer number of prophecies would require it. The detail of just a handful of those prophecies could easily fill three Sabbath days in addressing that. And I don't think that in 3 weeks the Apostle Paul was scarcely able to scratch the surface in these prophecies and even come close to exhausting them in that short period of time and ascribing them to Jesus. Jesus is not the Messiah and the Savior of the world based upon his own claims, as wonderful as they are. But he is the Savior and he is the Messiah, as the Apostle Peter put it, according to the Scriptures. Now, second, we're told that they received and they welcomed the Word of God, not as the word of men, but as it is in truth, the Word of God. So they recognized that as they listened to what Paul was preaching to them, Old Testament, life of Christ, put them together, all of this going on for three Sabbath days, they realized that no man, not every human being in human history, together could have put together such a prophetic portrait of the Messiah, much less to then be able to accomplish it. But they also recognized that the Bible has the undeniable ring of truth that no truth of man possesses, to say nothing of the Holy Spirit adding his voice and his witness to the Word of God whenever it's taught or it's preached, his witness in our heart to the unique truth of Scripture, to a heart that's open and seeking. I don't have time to develop all of this this morning, but in this regard, I think that the late Professor Lewis Sperry Chafer put it best when he wrote, "The Bible is not such a book a man would write if he could, or could write if he would." And they understood that about what they were hearing from the Word of God. When I am witnessing or sharing with people or talking with people about the Bible and the Lord, and then somebody says, "Well, you know, the Bible, it's all written by men," I know I'm talking with someone who has almost certainly not read the Bible from one end to the other. And so when you come face to face with that, or if you hold that view here today, but if you come face to face with that, no harm would be done in beginning the conversation of refuting that idea that this is a product of human intellect or human talent, than to quote Professor Chafer's quote related to the Bible, "The Bible is not such a book a man would write if he could, or could write if he would."
1: We're making our way through 1 Thessalonians right now here on According to the Scriptures in our series we've aptly titled While We Wait. Stick around, Pastor Damian Kyle has a bit more to say. But while we wait, we've got a few things to tell you about. For resource requests, well, like today's message on CD, call us, won't you? 209-545-5530. That's 209-545-5530. Pastor Damian Kyle's studies can also be heard online on our website, accordingtothescriptures.com, as well as oneplace.com, or wherever you get your podcasts. 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And thank you very much. Let me also give you our mailing address. That would be According to the Scriptures, 4300 American Avenue, Modesto, California. The zip code is 95356. Now, as promised, once again, Pastor Damian with the rest of today's message.
0: Now, before we leave Paul's gratitude for them concerning their attitude toward the Word of God, we do have to notice the phrase that he uses here, and the phrase is this: "which also effectively works in you who believe." And what Paul is communicating here is that the holy Christ-like quality of our lives, as a result of having become Christians, as a result of that fact, is also a witness to the divine inspiration of the Word of God. That the witness to the divine inspiration of the Word of God does not end with salvation, but it also then continues into our Christian lives after we're saved. That the gospel and the Word of God witnesses to its divine origin by its transforming power in our lives. The truthfulness of the Word of God is reaffirmed continually by virtue of the quality of Christian life that we are able to live, the quality of life that is ours as Christians just by virtue of obeying the Word of God. And that quality of life then becomes a testimony to the divine inspiration of Scripture. That is, the Word of God is self-authenticating. As the Word of God, as we obey the Word of God, it becomes clear to us that only the God who created us could know us so well as to give us the kind of commandments that He gives us in His Word, and so that we could be as well supplied as we are with instruction on how to live. Only God

0: that supply us with the wisdom and the commandments that produce such a spiritually and emotionally and mentally and physically well-being of life.
1: We'll save the rest of this message for next time. According to the Scriptures with Pastor Damien is brought to you by Calvary Chapel, Modesto.

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1: God's undying love for you and the lost. Today on Abounding Grace. This is

0: What makes a sermon good and effective? Today on Abounding Grace, we'll take a look at Peter's sermon, as recorded for us in Acts chapter 2, and delivered in Jerusalem on the day of Pentecost, the birthday of the church. What made it so good is what it was all about, Jesus. It was rooted in Scripture and fueled by the Holy Spirit. Here's Pastor Ed Taylor to highlight it for us and show us God is ready to save and use you.
1: In verse 21, before we move on, I want you to take the simplicity of the Bible before man messes it up. Because that is what happens. We mess things up. We take something that's so profoundly simple and we make it so profoundly complex that we miss the point of what God is trying to tell us. Notice what he says in verse 21. This is Joel, Old Covenant, speaking forth the words of God, now being applied in the New Covenant in the beginning of the last days, and now it's bringing home to us right now. He says this, it shall come to pass, mark that word, that whoever, is that what your Bible says? Do you have an old King James? Whosoever. It'll come to pass that whoever calls on the name of the Lord shall be saved. So just take it for what it says. Anybody that calls upon the name of the Lord shall be saved. That's what the Bible says. This is the infancy of the church. This is the baby church. This is before any man has developed systematic theologies where there's a million volumes up on your library. This is before school was invented. This is before seminary. This is before anything, before men has totally rearranged the Bible. This is what it says. Whoever calls on the name of the Lord shall be saved. That this is what it says. And one of the things you need to learn in the progressive revelation of God through his word is that Scripture always interprets Scripture. That this is before John Calvin came along and said, well, there's elect and non-elect. This is before teachers and professors that go, well, you know what? Some people are destined to be saved and some people are just going to go to hell. That's not what the Bible says. The Bible says, whoever calls on the name of the Lord shall be saved. That should encourage you. And that should also show you that it agrees with the teachings of Jesus. How many of you have memorized John 3:16? What does it say? For God so loved the world that he gave his only begotten Son, that whosoever, believe in him. None of these other categories. Nothing yet. And when you see the other categories, the elect, those that call upon his name, those that God calls, they all are submissive to this truth. Whoever. They don't change this truth. They're submissive to it. It's so important that you just, church, take the simplicity of what God says. You're praying for someone right now, they call upon the name of the Lord, they'll get saved. You're praying for someone, you have someone that like you just like, I don't know if they'll ever, I don't know, maybe they're beyond. You pray for them. If they call upon the name of the Lord, they'll be saved. That is the truth of God's word. I was sharing recently some things going on in my life, testimonies, and I was just thinking, you know what? My testimony, as much as I've ever shared with you, is way worse than I've ever shared with you. Way worse. Deeper sin, dumb things, like God is gracious that even in my memory, he doesn't allow me to remember just how bad it was. But I do know this, it was bad. It was challenging. It was hurtful and harmful. It was far deeper than any of us can remember. And yet, while I was still yet dead in my trespasses and sins, God saved

me. He saved me. Nobody's beyond the reach of God. Nobody's beyond the reach of God. Whoever calls upon the name of the Lord, don't lose hope. And this is what he's telling everybody that's listening. All you guys can be saved. I say that to you today. Like Peter standing here. All of you guys can be saved if you just call upon the name of the Lord. All of you. All out on the internet, on YouTube, and on our stream, listening on Grace FM, listening in a jail cell, listening in a hospital, in a kitchen somewhere, jogging through one of the parks in Denver, wherever you are, all of you can be saved if you call upon the name of the Lord. All. It's a beautiful truth. Don't let anybody talk you out of it. Don't let anyone come with all this complex theology, and before you know it, you're just confused. You go, okay, I guess you're right. No. No, it's simple, simple here. Verse 22, he says, men of Israel, hear these words. Jesus of Nazareth, a man attested by God to you by miracles, wonders, and signs, which God did through him in your midst, as you yourselves know, him being delivered by the determined counsel and foreknowledge of God, you have taken by lawless hands, you crucified and put him to death. God raised him up, having loosed the pains of death, because it was not possible that he should be held by it. Interesting how this message is, you guys killed Jesus. That's a pretty profound statement to make. We know there's at least 3,000 people here. So he looks at 3,000 people, well, you guys did it. Which is where you can also say, you know, it was your sin and my sin that nailed Jesus to the cross. It wasn't just a select few people. It wasn't just a select group of people. It was our sin. And that's really what he's saying here. They didn't physically do it with their own hands. It was their sin. But not only that, he's saying, you guys missed your Messiah. You missed your Savior. And instead of receiving him, you killed him. You crucified him. But that wasn't the end, because God raised him up from the dead. And it's interesting, too, as you see this together, the infancy. This is Peter. He hasn't been to school yet. This is Peter teaching some of the most profound doctrines in all of the Bible. If you notice in verse 23, he speaks about the sovereignty of God and the free will of man in the same verse right out of the gate moments after being baptized by the Holy Spirit. Why? Because that tension's always been there. God's sovereignty, man's responsibility. It's been there from the Garden of Eden. You have God creating this pristine environment and Adam and Eve making very poor choices, but not taking God by surprise because he has foreknowledge. I mean, this is some heavy stuff, but it's not so heavy when you just accept it for what it is. It's what God is teaching through Peter. It's amazing. Then he appeals to David in the Psalms, verse 25. For David says concerning him, I foresaw the Lord always before my face, for he is at my right hand, that I may not be shaken. Therefore, my heart rejoiced, and my tongue was glad. Moreover, my flesh will also rest in hope. Because you will not leave my soul in Hades, nor will you allow your Holy One to see corruption. You have made known to me the ways of life, and you will make me full of joy in your presence. Men and brethren, let me speak.

says, you guys know this. You know about the resurrection. You heard about it. And you also know what David wrote. But I want you to understand, Peter says, what David wrote wasn't about himself. It was about Messiah. David's dead. He's gone. But Jesus Christ is alive. And notice now verse 36. Therefore, now is the conclusion. And you know what Peter's doing right now, by the way, is teaching a Bible study just like we've been trained to do it. He's reading the text, giving the interpretation, and then he gives the application. That is every single Bible study. Go through the text, read it, give the interpretation. What does it mean? And now what does it mean for you to take action? So that's what the therefore is. You notice he says that's his conclusion when he comes in verse 36. So now he's taken that plane and he's taken off and said, this is what the Bible says. And this is what it means. And now he's going to land that plane in a place where he's going to give them, this is what you need to do. Therefore, let all the house of Israel know assuredly that God has made this Jesus, whom you crucified, both Lord and Christ. And now when they heard this, they were cut to the heart and said to Peter and the rest of the apostles, men and brethren, what shall we do? And Peter said to them, repent and let every one of you be baptized in the name of Jesus Christ for the remission of sins, and you shall receive the gift of the Holy Spirit, for the promises to you, to your children, and to all who are afar off, as many as the Lord our God will call. And with many other words, he testified and exhorted them, saying, be saved from this crooked, perverse generation. And those who gladly received his word were baptized, and about that day, 3,000 souls were added to them. That was the result of this quick, out-of-his-mind memory message. 3,000 people got saved. What an increase, and what God has done. Therefore, because of your sin, Jesus Christ died and rose again, and they were cut to the heart. Cut to the heart. You know, this is something you need to understand. You and I, when we talk to the head. It's the spirit that gets to the heart. That's why when you use the Bible, it cuts to the heart because God uses it. When you and I just share what we think and share our feelings and stuff, that's mind to mind. It's only God that cuts to the heart. And that's the key. We want to get to the heart of the matter. Because the heart of the matter is always a matter of the heart. It's not just some mental agreement. Yeah, you know, I believe in God. Maybe he's out there somewhere. No, they're cut to the heart. And notice now, remember their first question back in verse 12? Whatever could this mean? In a matter of moments, they changed their question to, what shall we do? That's pretty powerful. What does this mean? And then by the time God is done using Peter, what should we do? They gave their own altar call. It's like, what are we supposed to do? How are we to respond? And Peter tells them, hey, you know what? You need to repent. You need to repent. You need to call upon the name of the Lord. Why? Because that's anyone that does will be saved. You need to turn away. That word repent is a Bible word. It means to turn away from. It means to go in the opposite direction. It means that you recognize where you are and you give up at that moment. You turn away from your sin. So important to do that. God is giving the increase here. Peter's planting, watering, but it's only God that gives the increase according to 1 Corinthians chapter 3. And it wasn't his eloquence. It wasn't his speaking skills. It wasn't his polished presentation. It wasn't anything but the word of God in the hands of the Spirit of God through the mouth of Peter that cut them to the heart. And God is ready to add thousands to the church even now. He's ready to use you. It's not only me that gets used by God. We all get used. We all have our place in the family of God. We all have our position. We all have our mandate. And God wants to use us all. Why? Because he loves you and he loves the lost. And he wants to use us. He wants you to step in and present yourself open. To come to him not with closed fists, but with open. Have your hands open, ready to receive from the Lord. Let go of your preconceived ideas. Let go of your man-made religion. Let go of your attachment to men and your attachment to teach. And come to God with open hands. And I know that he'll affirm his word to you. I know it.

you can take everything that I share, test it by the word of God, and I know God will give you clarity on what he has for you. I know that. It is the testimony and faithfulness of God from the very beginning of the church, and we're living it out right now. And it's truly exciting to be used in these last days to train our ears to hear the voice of God, to train our eyes to see where he's working, and to jump right in the middle of it and allow the Holy Spirit to use us in ways we never thought. Now, before we leave, I want to address this. I don't have time to develop it all, but you can go to our website, go to the app, search, just put the word baptism. I did a full study on water baptism, but I do believe, since we're going verse by verse, I need to address this so that you can leave here confident in the word of God and not be, you know, stumbled by someone along the way. It's in verse 38, very controversial verse. And anytime you find a controversial verse, I want you to set it aside for a second and look what's happening around it, because somebody made an argument about something, and while you're arguing about it, you're missing the point. And the whole point of Acts chapter 2 is God is ready to save. He's ready to save. He's ready to explode on your life. He's ready to use you. He's ready to use you despite you. He's ready to change you from one person to another person. He's ready to grow the church and reach a community. He's ready to see generational change. He's ready to touch your kids and your grandkids and your grandma and your nieces and nephews. And then what do people do? They stop on Acts 2:38 and they argue about it the rest of their life. And they miss the whole point. So let me help you with this verse in case somebody wants to argue with you about it. Acts 2:38 has developed a false teaching known as baptismal regeneration. That's the fancy phrase for it. And what is meant by that is very simple. There are people today that believe that only water baptism saves a person, that baptism saves you, that you're not saved until you're water baptized. Or even more, some churches say you're not saved until you're water baptized in our water by our ministers. Now, when we water baptize and we put the baptisms up here, it is filled, that the water's not special. It's Aurora municipal water. We run a hose all throughout that door, turn it on, and we fill it up and warm it up for you. And then when, you know, think about this, when we go back to our baptisms, pray, because we want to do this in the reservoir this year, next year, we go back to the reservoir and you're baptized in your reservoir water, you are baptized, you being baptized in the water that you're going to drink. Think about that. It's like, whoa, there's nothing special about the water. If you came to us into Israel and you were baptized in the Jordan River and you see how murky and muddy and dirty it is, you see there's nothing special about the water. Water doesn't save you. Ever, never, never. It is solely the blood of Jesus Christ that forgives you and cleanses you from all sin. Water doesn't save you. Ever. If an unbeliever gets in the water, exactly one thing happens. They get wet, and that's it. So you say, well, what about this verse, Ed? What about this verse? Because as you read it, it says, repent and let everyone be baptized in the name of Jesus Christ for the remission of sins. Now, that word for is very important. And that word for can actually mean a couple of things. If you're taking notes, understand. Number one, it can be causative. It can cause salvation. The word for, it can, you're baptized so that you're saved. It causes it. Or it can also be resultant. Now remember, the Bible interprets the Bible. And as you read through the entirety of the Bible, you see the grace of God. You're not saved by works, lest any man should boast. Baptism is a work, something that you do. We learned in Titus that it's a work of righteousness. You're not saved even by work, good righteous works, you're not saved. So the word for could also be resultant. And what I mean by that is that you can be baptized so that you're saved, or you can be baptized because you're saved. And that's what we hold to here, that only believers are water baptized. In a military town here, thank you for your service. We have people come in and out, and we have a lot of people deployed. So let's just say that we had a sister deployed to Afghanistan. And while she was in Afghanistan, she expressed these major acts of courage and bravery.

0: And she was used greatly there, and a tremendous, brave deployment. So she comes back from deployment, and we welcome her back. And because of her bravery, they're going to give her a medal. And so they're going to have a big service, and we're all invited to the service. We're going to either cheer her on, and she's going to get a medal for bravery. That's right. Here's your medal for bravery. So you're at the ceremony with me. And so let's think this through. If she received a medal for bravery, was that for bravery that already occurred? Or was the medal going to make her a brave person? No, the medal doesn't make her a brave person. They are simply commemorating and appreciating bravery that already happened. So she was receiving a medal because of her bravery. You could say it this way, in that particular ceremony, if she was not brave on deployment, she would not receive the medal. Are you guys with me so far? So with baptism, it's the same thing. When you are baptized for the remission of sins, the baptism is because you've already been forgiven. Otherwise, it doesn't mean anything. What's the point? Just walking into water, I think I'll just walk into water. Go ahead and dunk me. Why? Well, because I think everything happens when I'm underwater. No, it is because you are already saved and it has great meaning to you. Let me show you a couple more things. Turn over to Acts chapter 10. So let's just play the devil's advocate for a moment and go, well, let's give you the argument. Baptism, regeneration, okay. So if you truly are saved by water baptism, then Peter has a big problem when he's preaching the gospel to Cornelius. Same guy, same Bible, same book of the Bible. Acts chapter 10, notice verse 43. Peter tells them, to him, and speaking of Jesus, all the prophets witness that through his name, whoever believes in him and is water baptized will receive the remission of sins. No, if you didn't turn to your Bible, you'd know, you didn't see that that's not there. I added it. It's not there. It's very simple. Whoever believes in him will receive the remission of sins. Belief equals forgiveness, not works of righteousness. Jesus said, whoever believes. Joel said, whoever calls. Peter now says, whoever believes receives the remission of sins.
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2: Hey, this is Pastor Ed. I want to let you know about my brand new book, Letting Go of Your Past. It's only a few months old, but it is being used in wonderful ways in so many lives. When we gave it to the publishers for their editing, they said, Pastor, you need to add a couple of chapters. And so when I was praying about what chapters to add, I'm like, man, there's such a warfare that's attached to moving forward and receiving the healing and forgiveness of the Lord and all, you know, dealing with things like anger, resentment, bitterness. There's such a battle. So you know the two chapters we added? The first one was 8 ways the devil attacks you. And then the next chapter was 8 ways to defeat the devil. And those two go together and they fit so well in this book on how to help you move forward. God doesn't want you stuck. And whether that's for you, whether that's for now or the future, or even a friend or a family member, be sure to get a copy. 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It's great for small groups. There's a little study guide involved. It's great for one-on-one discipleship. We are really blessed. I'm very happy with how this came out, and I'd love to get it in your hands. 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And here's the thing. All the net proceeds go to missionaries. Isn't that cool? It's a double win. And there's an audiobook. But thanks for supporting us and praying for us. All the resources here just continue to go out in the Word, in worship, and so many lives are changed, and what an honor to be a part of it all.
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1: How will you reach the multitudes? Here's Pastor Tom Keller.
2: There's a whole huge group of people that will not darken the doorway of a church, except for a funeral or a wedding. They're not going to church, but they have to work. And that puts them next to you. And that God choreographed you into their life for that very purpose to talk to. You are their church. You are the witness. It's where Paul went purposely to strike up conversations. It's the same with us.

0: may surprise you to learn that Jesus didn't leave the responsibility for evangelism with the unbeliever, but with the believer. He told his followers to go into all the world, but sadly the world in many instances has come into the church, rather than the church going into the world. Well, today's study of the Word will provide some fresh inspiration from the book of Acts. It's there we'll find the Apostle Paul charging deep into the Greco-Roman world and culture with the gospel. It's very inspiring to say the least. From Acts 17, here's Tom.
1: I've never read about anybody like Paul. He was an amazing guy. He'd go into a city, he'd preach, they'd stone him, they'd beat him. He'd get up, he'd go back into the city, stay a day, and then leave. What a nervy guy. You know, why go back into the city? But he did it all the time. He'd get beat up, he'd pick himself up, go back into the city, stay one more day, and then leave. I really think these guys said, if we don't escort him to Athens, he's coming back. And they had a long way to go. You know, that's a long trip. And so they escort him down there, knowing that the last thing they wanted was him to come back into Berea. Can you picture Paul walking down the street all by himself? You know, he gets about 100 yards. They're not doing this to me. You know, and they go back in, and the whole thing starts all over again. So they leave him in Athens by himself. Verse 16. While Paul was waiting for them in Athens, he was deeply troubled by all the idols he saw everywhere in the city. He went to the synagogue to debate with the Jews and the God-fearing Gentiles, and he spoke daily in the public square to all who happened to be there. Think of times in Las Vegas, New Orleans. Sue and I were in Haiti one time, and man, the evil in Haiti. I mean, it was so thick you could almost cut it with a knife. Some of you are familiar with places like that. And that's what Paul sensed in his spirit. His spirit was provoked. There was a heaviness in his spirit because there were all these idols everywhere. Athens was 2 miles from the sea. The name of Athens probably comes from the Greek word hanoa, which means the mind of God, as in boasting of their divine knowledge. Athens was an intellectual center dedicated to the study of philosophy and religion and was filled with schools and universities for the purpose of teaching philosophy. The phrase "given over to idols" that Paul uses really means that the city is under idols or is swamped by idols. There were those many idols in the city. It was said of Athens that it was easier to meet a god in Athens than to meet a man. That's how many gods there were. They had twice the number of feasts of other cities, F-E-A-S-T-S, feasts of other cities. They had an altar, as example, an altar for mercy, an altar for shame, an altar for fame, an altar for desire. And so the Parthenon and the Acropolis, and the Acropolis means the higher city. Now this Parthenon was built for the god Athena, goddess Athena. According to Greek mythology, Zeus gave birth to Athena after he had a terrible headache, caused him to call Hephaestus, the god of fire and of the forge, to help with his headache. To alleviate the pain, Zeus ordered Hephaestus to strike him with his forging hammer on his head. And when he did, when he hit him on the head with a hammer, Zeus's head split open and out popped the goddess Athena in full armor. So that's where the Greeks believed this goddess Athena came from. And that's the goddess Athena. And that statue was in the back of the temple with a large area in front of it. And no light, no windows, no openings. The only light that typically was allowed in Greek temples was just the light when the door would open. So it was not a very, very well-lit place, but it was a beautiful temple. 228 feet long by 100 feet wide, 30 feet high. And the statue was gold and ivory. It was a huge statue, probably 20, 25 feet tall. Well, it says that he spoke daily in the public square to all who happened to be there. Verse 18 goes on and says, he also had a debate with some of the Epicurean and Stoic philosophers. When he told them about Jesus and his resurrection, again, there's a resurrection again. When he told them about Jesus and his resurrection, they said, this babbler has picked up some strange ideas. Others said, he's pushing some foreign religion. Then they took him to the council of philosophers. New Living Translation translates it that way. Most, a lot of your Bibles will say Areopagus. They took him to the Areopagus. Come and tell us more about this new religion, they said. You're saying some rather startling things, and we want to know what it's all about. It should be explained, and parenthetically it says, it should be explained that all the Athenians, as well as the foreigners in Athens, seem to spend all their time discussing the latest ideas. So now he's invited to speak in this Areopagus. The point about the marketplace that Paul was preaching in this area, I remember Larry Burgett, who was a financial counselor in the radio, said years ago, he said, you know, really the front lines of evangelism today is in the marketplace. It's not in the church. He said, because people today have, there's a whole huge group of people that will not darken the doorway of a church, except for a funeral or a wedding. They're not going to church, but they have to work. And that puts them next to you. And that God choreographed you into their life for that very purpose, to talk to. You are their church. You are the witness. It's where Paul went purposely to strike up conversations. It's the same with us. I remember when Sue and I worked in some areas of evangelism with pastors. Pastors would say, you don't know how envious we are of you guys that are still in the workplace, because you get to talk to unchurched people. I spent all my day with Christians. Now, you know, they're not complaining about that. All they're saying is they don't have the opportunities like we have to be with non-Christians. Their world is apart from that. You, we that are still in the marketplace, in the schools, have that opportunity. So Paul understood that. Now, these Epicurean and Stoic philosophers, these two groups, first of all, the Epicureans were founded by Epicurus, who was born in 342 BC. Epicureans, and see if this sounds familiar to you, Epicureans believed that everything happened by random chance. Everything in the universe occurred by random chance, and death is the end of it all. Does it sound familiar? They believed that matter came together in various sizes, met, jumbled together, cemented, and voila, out popped the earth and everything on it, and all of the planets. Doesn't this sound familiar to what we have today with evolution? And again, even this piece, they pursued pleasure as the ultimate aim of man, free of pain, passions, and fears, including to be free of the fear of death. Epicureans did not deny the existence of gods, but they believed that these gods were not interested in the affairs of men. They believed that they were distant, aloof, and uninterested in anything that happened on the planet. So when you hear about the gods, Zeus and all of these guys, the Greeks believed they were just indifferent to man. They could have cared less. They had their own world to live. They had their own activities, their own stuff going on. They didn't care at all about what man was doing in the face of the earth. The original Orthodox Epicureans were called the strict or rigid Epicureans. They believed that this pleasure was to be contained in the mind. They were kind of the purists. This pleasure was to be contained in the mind. But as time evolved, as you would imagine, another branch broke off, which were known as the loose Epicureans. And they instead understood that all knowledge, all pleasure, was to be lived in the body, not the mind. And as a result of that, they practiced a grossly sensual lifestyle, sexual eating and drinking. For example, when they would have feasts, they would eat all that they could hold. They would then regurgitate. They would force themselves to throw up. And they would go back and eat more. They'd go back into the feast, eat more, go back out, regurgitate, go take in more, go regurgitate. It was the lifestyle. On the other hand, then, there were the Stoics. The Stoics were founded by Zeno, whose followers were called Stoics, which comes from the word, Greek word stoa, which means portico or porch, referring to the long portico that he used to teach from. He would walk back and forth as the students would sit before him under the stoa, under this porch, and teach. And that's why they were called Stoics. The Stoics believed in one God, as opposed to the many gods of the others, of the Epicureans. They believed in one God, but they were pantheists, in that God is in everything. He is a part of everything. And he is in everything and is everything. They believed that the world was made by him, by this one God. and that the world was governed by fate. They were fatalists. They believed that happiness was found in living a virtuous life, a good life. That's a good thing. And that everything that happened was the will of God. Fate, something happening, was a proof that it was God's will for it to happen. They believed that God, that a good man had no emotion, because to have emotion would be an evidence that you were controlled by the world. And you're not to be controlled by the world. You're to be independent of the world. And that's why we get the word stoic, that someone has a stoic behavior, a stoic look, which is a look of no emotion. And that goes back again to the very core of what stoics were about. They believed that there was a soul that lived on after death, and they also believed that the world was going to be destroyed by fire. So you have these two groups together in this Areopagus. What a difference of opinion, huh? One believes in one God, another believes in all of these gods. 400 years earlier, the first relativists, and this relates to our drama this morning, 400 years before this, the first relativist, a Greek philosopher named Protagonius, said this: whatever you believe is true. Did you hear that today? Did you hear that? I choose to believe this, so that's true for me. He said, whatever you believe is true. Socrates, who heard it, responded by saying, well then, dear Protagonius, I believe you are wrong. That's pretty good. You know, the logic of that position breaks down very quickly, because there can be only one truth. There is an Atlantic or there isn't. There is an Atlantic Ocean or there isn't. Both can't be true. You know, again, when people claim intellectualism and to promote that thought, it is very, very naive and not thought through at all, because there can't be two truths, different truths. They say this babbler has picked up some strange ideas. That's their accusation. This babbler has picked up some strange ideas. The Greek word for babble here meant an idle, good-for-nothing fellow, and for a person that has picked up tales and fables and spread them about as a way of making a living. So they're saying this guy's a babbler, but they're really saying, you know, he's a good-for-nothing fellow. He doesn't have a job. He's just picked up all these strange ideas, and he's made a way of living as a result out of it. It was a condescending title, one that reflected contempt for Paul's foolish philosophy. But in spite of it, he's invited to speak in the Areopagus. Now, this Areopagus, it says the Council of Philosophers. The name means the hill of Ares, or Mars Hill. Mars was the god of war. And so this building originally had been dedicated to Mars. It was used, however, as a house of judgment, as a court, as we would understand it today. So Areopagus was both the name of the hill and the court that met on that hill. It was called the Areopagus, or Mars Hill, because Mars, Ares, was the first person, or God, little g, God, that was judged there. The case that came before the court was that his daughter, the daughter of Mars, was raped by the son of Neptune and was caught by Mars in the very act. Again, the god of war, you know, not a good scene. And Mars killed this boy, upon which Neptune then took Mars to court for the murder of his son. And before 12 gods, little g gods, the court acquitted Mars. They let him off the hook. Well, that's the understanding of how this Areopagus got started. It started as a court, and it continued on to be a court. They always, the Greeks, always heard cases at night, at dark, and in the dark. And the reason was, which is wise, they didn't want to be influenced by the appearance of a man or a woman. So they would hear the trial in complete darkness, so they could not make out the features, the look, the way the person was dressed, so that they could dispense justice with complete fairness. It's a pretty good thought. Now, during Paul's day, there were an estimated 30 members of this court, so that would have been where he was. It was the most exclusive court in Athens. It was comprised of men known for wisdom, skill and strictness, and knowledge of the law. It is before this group that Paul's invited to speak, this very prestigious group. And isn't it interesting, again, as a little aside, that this is a court dedicated to their gods, it's Mars Hill, And yet half of them in the court don't even believe in a God. They don't believe there was a God. Not uncommon to our courts today. So Paul's now in the Areopagus. He's standing up. Paul stands before the council, addressing them as follows. Men of Athens, I notice that you are very religious. For as I was walking along, I saw your many altars, and one of them had this inscription on it, to an unknown God. You have been worshiping him without knowing who he is, and now I wish to tell you about him. Verse 24, he is a God who made the world and everything in it. Since he is Lord of heaven and earth, he doesn't live in man-made temples, and human hands can't serve his needs, for he has no needs. He himself gives life and breath to everything, and he satisfies every need there is. From one man, he created all the nations throughout the whole earth. He decided beforehand which should rise and fall, and he determined their boundaries. Well, that's a profound thought if we park on that a while, but we won't. Verse 27, his purpose in all of this was that the nations should seek after God and perhaps feel their way toward him and find him, though he is not far from any one of us. For in him we live and move and exist. As one of your own poets says, we are his offspring. And since this is true, we shouldn't think of God as an idol designed by craftsmen from gold or silver or stone. God overlooked people's former ignorance about these things, but now he commands everyone everywhere to turn away from idols and turn to him. For he has set a day for judging the world with justice by the man he has appointed, and he proved to everyone who this is by raising him from the dead. Now he goes through a whole discourse, and when he gets to this point about the resurrection, and he proved to everyone who this was by raising him from the dead, when they heard Paul speak of the resurrection of a person who had been dead, some laughed, but others said, we want to hear more about this later. That ended Paul's discussion with them, but some joined him and became believers. Among them were Diasinus, a member of the council, a woman named Demarius, and others. It's just interesting. He begins by finding common ground. He says, I notice that you're very religious. Paul said in 1 Corinthians 9 that whatever a person is like, I try to find common ground with that man so that I can share Christ with him. I can tell him about Christ. Paul tries to find common ground. He says that Athens, he saw all these statues dedicated to the unknown God. In fact, there were many, many gods in Athens that were dedicated to the unknown God. The reason is that 600 years before this, a terrible plague fell in Athens, and they were trying to come up with a way to get rid of this plague. So a sheep herder by the name of Epimetheus, he took a flock of sheep through the town, and wherever they would lay down, wherever the closest temple was to that, they would offer that sheep as a sacrifice to that god at that temple. But if a sheep would lay down at a place where there was no temple, they would then sacrifice the sheep there on that spot and build a temple there or a statue to the unknown god. Because the sheep lay down, it must have been an evidence that there was a god there, but they didn't know who it was. So there were many statues of unknown gods in this area. But Paul tells them that this god that is unknown to them created everything. And yet, at the same time, he is distinct and separate from his creation, which is contrary to what a pantheist believes, who says that God is in everything and everything is a part of God. He then says that the nations are to seek after God. They are to feel their way toward him. The New King James says that they might grope for him and find him. You know, this section makes you wonder if Paul might have been thinking about this encounter when he wrote Romans chapter 1, these words. Quote, they began to think up foolish ideas of what God was like. The result was that their minds became dark and confused. Claiming to be wise, they became utter fools instead. He also says in his discourse, as one of your poets says, and then he quotes what one other poet says. This Mars Hill's discourse is used many times to promote the idea of engaging in our culture. Of learning our culture, studying about it, reading about it, knowing about it, so that we can be in conversation with non-Christians. And it's one of the primary ways that this discourse is used, and that's true. We do need to engage in our culture. We do need to know certain things about our culture in order to be relative. But we need to walk through that with caution. We're to be in the world, but not a part of it, or to understand the world, but not to be a part of it at the same time. Now, just in closing, to make this point, in verse 31, for the first time, he refers to Jesus and raising him from the dead. That stopped them. Everything else he said, they kind of were with him. They maybe didn't accept it, but they didn't stop him. But when he talks about Jesus and his resurrection, they kind of lose it. Tertullian, who was a first century church writer, said this: the resurrection of the dead was denied by every single sect of philosophers. Why? Why did they kind of go ballistic when they talk about Jesus and his rising from the dead, the resurrection of the dead? Well, let me ask you this question. If a person is not under the lordship of Jesus Christ, whose lordship are they under? Satan, right? I mean, it's an automatic. It's like if you got a computer and it has a Windows operating system on it, you have Windows by default. If you want another operating system, you need to put it on, but you get Windows. And that's how this world is. When Adam and Eve fell, Satan took title to this earth. And Revelations were told that where it says that they said, who is worthy to break the seals? Jesus was found to be worthy. In Revelations, Jesus takes the title back to the earth. There's never an argument in the Bible as far as who is the prince and the power of the air of this world. It's Satan. So these men were under the control of Satan. So when Paul's speaking, these men are calm and cool and collected. Everything's fine. It's all about philosophy. But when he gets to Jesus dying and his resurrection, they get unhinged. They go to pieces. And I think the reason is this. In Colossians 2, it says, he forgave all our sins, Jesus. He canceled the record that contained the charges against us. He took it and destroyed it by nailing it to Christ's cross. In this way, God disarmed the evil rulers and authorities. He shamed them publicly by his victory over them on the cross of Christ. New King James says he made a public spectacle of them. Jesus made a public spectacle of the demons at the cross. And although they know they were conquered and death was defeated, and they are a defeated, conquered foe, although they know that, they do not like to be reminded of it. And when Paul got to the resurrection of Jesus and his power over death, they went unglued. And you know, it's why the resurrection has power.
0: Pastor Tom Keller on the power of the cross and the resurrection of Jesus Christ. And this is Study the Word. 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Again, we're at ccleb.com. 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Here in the month of November, we're pleased to offer you a book by D.L. Moody we think you'll benefit from. It's called Your Victory in Jesus. If you're a Christian, you have victory. And that victory was secured by Christ at the cross. But the question that remains is, are you living in victory? Join D.L. 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Thanks for studying the Word with Pastor Tom Keller. We'll dig deeper into the book of Acts with Tom next time. We hope you can join us.

0: This is The Lamp, a ministry outreach of Calvary Chapel, Fredericksburg. 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
1: There is a war going on. It is a spiritual war, a war between truth and lies. Only one thing cuts through all lies and opinions. It is God's Word. It is God's Sword.
2: 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We'll pick up with Genesis chapter 5, verse 2. 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
3: But male and female created he them, and he blessed them. Called their name Adam. He called their name man. That's what Adam means in Hebrew, Ish. And woman is Isha. Man, woman, Ish and Isha. In the day when they were created. And then verse 3 says, Adam lived 130 years and begot a son in his own likeness. You obviously know that that's not a statement that he was 130 before he had his first kid, because you already know about Abel, and you know about Cain, and there were other sons and daughters. The relevance of Seth is that he is on the line that goes to Noah. Now, what are we to do with this? Are we to believe that a year is actually a year in those days? Are we to believe that, or were they measuring years different? Well, frankly, a year means a year. The scripture speaks to us. The truth delivers to us an authentic record. And the one thing we ought to learn from this, well, there's two things. One, environmental changes cut the lifespan of humans down significantly immediately from the worldwide flood forward. Pre-flood, the genealogy we have here indicates to us that these people lived, all of them, nearly 1,000 years. And to what do we attribute that? Well, it's the light of the sun. The sun itself, the very source of so much of the process that makes life happen on Earth, is also killing us. And those of us who've lived under it long enough are perforated by it. Literally perforated. We're getting shot through with rays that ultimately take their toll. There was a shield. There was a water barrier around the outside of our atmosphere that created a very different atmosphere, created a very different atmospheric pressure, oxygen level, and a very different amount of harmful light coming through. It is abundantly clear, study the scripture, that the pre-flood world was more conducive to human longevity. On the other side of the flood, human longevity is cut down significantly. But second thing, God said in Genesis chapter 2 to Adam, on the day that you eat thereof, there you will surely die. In the day that you eat thereof, you shall surely die. Dying, you will die, literally. Psalm 90, Moses, the man of God, he wrote that 1,000 years are with the Lord as a day, and a day are as 1,000 years. It's not that they're equal, it's that God treats them the same, that God looks at a millennium and a day the same. When God said, the day that you eat thereof, it wasn't the 24-hour day, it was the millennial day. The story ends with Noah, the genealogy ends with Noah. That Adam lived, 930 years. 930 years, verse 5 says, and he died. He did exactly what God said, within the day. We'll read that of Methuselah, the guy who's got the record, at least the one guy recorded for us, who has the record of the greatest longevity, made it 969 years, but that is still 31 years short of making the whole day, as it were. But notice that all of these end with, and he died. And he died. And he died. Death, in fact, as Romans chapter 5 states, death passed to all men. In Adam, everyone dies. Those who have done the math, and even taking modern human birth rates, cutting that rate in half, just to be conservative, do the math, and you'll find that by the time Noah comes along and God is going to destroy the world of humanity, there are no less than 7 billion people on Earth, given how long these people live and a very conservative rate of reproduction. They all die. Everybody dies. And then you come down to this guy, Enoch. And he's kind of the focus for us this morning. Enoch had his story end different than everybody else. Everybody else, we get the tally, the total of how many years they lived, and he died. And you come to Enoch. And we have these words. He walked with God after he begot Methuselah 300 years. He begot sons and daughters, and all the days of Enoch were 365 years, and Enoch walked with God, and he was not, for God took him. Do you not read that and go, what? Wait a minute. What do you mean he took him? Give me more information. And you don't get more information until the other end of the Bible. You're going to go all the way to Hebrews chapter 11. Go there with me. Wait, please. Hebrews chapter 11. Wow. I have this funny thing between me and the Lord, maybe you do too, but anytime I'm heading somewhere, I grab all these pages and crack them where at random I think it's supposed to be and land there. Every time that happens, I hear the Lord saying, hey, you're onto something here. I'm leading you here. Hebrews chapter 11, because it just happened. Doesn't happen every time. I'm sure that's my fault. Hebrews chapter 11. Look at verse 5. By faith, Enoch was translated. There's a verb for you. Translated that he should not see death and was not found because God had translated him. Before his translation, three times we get this word. Translated. God took him from here to there. He was translated. He had this testimony before his translation that he pleased God. Look at verse 6 of Hebrews 11. But without faith, it is impossible to please him. For he that cometh to God must believe that he is, and that he is a rewarder of them that diligently seek him. Enoch was translated. But what we have here is that it was by faith. By faith, Enoch was translated. He's included in this list of people who believed God. Enoch was a guy who believed God. And he was translated. Let me talk about that for a second. Hey, how many of you guys know the word, the Greek word harpazo, right? You familiar with this word? Because I've taught it to you before. Not a whole bunch of Greek. Again, I'm not a scholar. I really am not, I'm way not a scholar. I have a certificate somewhere that proves I did finish my primary education. It's called the GED. All my other learning has been very informal, but believe me, I have studied and I have learned. Perpetual student. I know a little Greek. He runs a pizza place over in Bangor. And I know a little Hebrew. He runs a bagel shop. And yep, little Greek, little Hebrew. I know this Greek word, harpazo, is also the root. It is sort of the basis of an English word that you're familiar with. Harpooned. Hey, do you guys know the story of John Newton? John Newton is the author of that famous hymn, Amazing Grace, and others. And he's the one who wrote Amazing Grace, how sweet the sound that saved a wretch like me. And he knew what he was saying when he used the word wretch. Because he was a wretch sailor. He had many experiences as a sailor. And ultimately, he worked hard and became captain of his own vessel. But he's so pathetic, he's so messed up, that in a drunken stupor, the captain fell overboard. Fell off his own boat. Now they need him. They need their captain. They're not like, oh, well, there goes the captain. Who's going to lead us? They needed the guy. but they are not going in after him. You know what they did? They harpooned him. They called the harpooner. Skewer that guy, get him back here for us. So they harpooned him right through the thigh, right through the quad. Reeled him in, sobered him up, helped him heal up so he could steer him back to land, you know. They harpooned him. What was the purpose of the harpooning? To reel him in. So the Greek word, harpazo, talks about being reeled in or caught up. It's translated in our English Bible, caught up. 1 Thessalonians chapter 4.

So the Greek word, harpazo, talks about being reeled in or caught up. It's translated in our English Bible, caught up. First Thessalonians chapter 4, we which are alive and remain should be caught up. There's an event coming when a whole generation is going to experience what Enoch did. They're going to be caught up. They're going to be reeled in. They're going to be snatched out. They're going to be raptured. Enoch was going to be translated. Translated. Go to Jude. It's the last little tiny book before the book of Revelation. Very end of your Bible. Jude, the 14th verse, not only speaks of Enoch, but also quotes him. So we learn from Hebrews 11 that Enoch was a man of faith. It was by faith that Enoch walked with God and was not. And now we learn that Enoch was also a prophet and prophesied. Jude, only one chapter to Jude, in the 14th verse, says, and Enoch also, the seventh from Adam, prophesied of these. I'm talking about the wicked generation that's inviting the judgment of God. Prophesied of these, saying, behold, the Lord cometh with 10,000s of his saints to execute judgment upon all and to convince all that are ungodly among them of all their ungodly deeds which they have ungodly committed and of all their hard speeches which ungodly sinners have spoken against him. That's a heavy word that comes all the way down through the centuries, through Jude. Jude, also a son of Mary. His name probably best understood is Judah or Judas. But just as Ken is the shortened version of Kenneth, Jude is the shortened version of Judah. Jude tells us that Enoch warned of the judgment of God. Enoch, as a prophet, foresaw the end of time. From all the way back, seventh generation from Adam, all the way back that close to the beginning, he had a prophetic view of the end and the day of judgment. Enoch was a man of faith, and Enoch was a prophet. And Enoch was harpazoed. Enoch was translated. One more thing about Enoch. Are you familiar with the two words that the Lord Jesus used to call his disciples? See, he just walked up to them and said to them, follow me. That was it. Now, in our culture, somebody walked up to you and said, follow me, you'd go, okay, where are we going? What's that mean? What do you mean, follow you? But in the culture in which the Lord Jesus said this, I'm particularly struck today, again, as I was the first time, visiting the nation of Israel, visiting the land where the Bible happened. It's a heavy experience. First time was the heaviest time for me, but I've had an experience with God every time I've gone there. First time I went, I was 35. That was a while ago. I was 35, and I've been reading the scriptures my whole life. And to finally be there, to finally be at Galilee, the Sea of Galilee is a little lake. 7 miles by 13 miles, give or take, depending on the water level, rain. 7 by 13, we got bigger lakes. We've got bigger lakes and prettier lakes. It's an interesting lake because it's in the Rift Valley. Do you know that what we call Galilee is 600 feet below sea level, below the Mediterranean, the Atlantic. 600 feet below sea level is where that lake lies, surrounded by mountains, hillsides. It's a great, huge depression. 7 miles wide, on the north shore of that lake, were three little towns, Capernaum, Bethsaida, Chorazin. And when you go there and you're looking at the shore, and you look this way on the shore and you look down that way, it is magical to me. And to most people, you're just realizing this is it. This is the lake where God showed up as a man and walked on the water. And he rebuked the storm and just shut it off. It's just so heavy. But then when you're standing there on that shore, and you realize this 7-mile stretch

0: 80% of all that we read in all four Gospels, of the miracles and the teaching, happened right there, in that little stretch, those little towns. And he and the men that he called, they just walked from point A to point B. Certainly they walked further because it's a good 70, 80 miles down to Jerusalem. But they did that as well. And they walked from one place to another. They walked. You don't realize how little we walk in the modern world. We don't walk anywhere that we can't drive to. We'll take a walk for pleasure, a relaxing walk. I often wondered if the relaxing walk was invented after we got the car, the automobile. Did anybody ever go, hey, want to go for a walk? Yeah, let's just go for a walk. Because the old world, go for a walk was getting somewhere. In the context in which the Lord Jesus came up to 12 men and said, follow me. In that culture, wisdom was highly valued, and the rabbi, the teacher of wisdom, was highly prized. And the rabbi was always looking for the promising young student. They were always looking for young guys. Typically, those who, following their bar mitzvah, had demonstrated in the process, and they really learned the law. They really know. They got some wisdom. They would look for that. Academic achievement, or something that resembled that. And the rabbi, the teacher, would choose the student. Generally speaking, the teacher would come up to the student and go, follow me. And the hearer of those two words in that culture knew exactly what that meant. That meant, walk where I walk. Just go with me. And you would learn, as they said, the translation of the expression into English is, you would learn in the dust of your rabbi. In the dust of your rabbi. You just go where he goes, sit down where he sits down, lie down where he lies down, eat where he's eating. You're spending time together. The Lord Jesus came up to men whom all the other rabbis had already overlooked. These guys were already out working jobs. In fact, he called them at their job, in their jobs, and he would say, follow me. And they left everything to follow him. To go to walk with him, to walk where he walked. And in the process of that long 3.5 year walk, they had their minds blown over and over. Initially believing, all right, he's a man of God, called by God, maybe he's the Messiah, even, the one. But ultimately, in the process of that long walk, they would discover that he is God. He's not just a man of God. He's not just someone created in the image of God. He is the image of the invisible God. He is God in the flesh. And they discovered all of that just going on a long walk. Do you realize? You today realize. Same invitation has been extended to you. And many of you, most of you in this room, you already responded to that invitation and you've been walking with him. You've been walking with him for a while. And on that journey, everything changed. Once you started walking with him, everything changed. Your whole perspective changed and your destination changed. Walking with him, your journey was altered by the wisdom of God, the power of God working in your life, saving you, giving you wisdom, rescuing you, enabling you, empowering you. You've been walking with the Lord, and because you've been walking with him, your life was different. You've been free from all the things that once enslaved you. More important than all of that is your destination changed, and you're walking on your way to where Enoch went. Not only that, but you may well be a part of the generation who gets to be translated as Enoch was. But there is an unfulfilled prophecy. It's going to happen. And it was a setup from God that every single generation of Christians for the last 20 centuries should expect that they could be that generation that does not die. The words of the Apostle Paul, 1 Corinthians chapter 15, behold, we shall not all sleep, but we shall all be changed. We're not all going to die. We shall not all sleep the sleep of death, but we shall all be changed in a moment, in the twinkling of an eye. If you have not heard the invitation from the Son of God, For you to follow him, to walk with him, oh, please lean in and hear it today. He's calling you, even as he called me and all my friends. He's calling you. He's no respecter of persons, and he will gladly choose you if you'll respond to him. It's by faith. You can walk with God. You can have God in your life, and more than in your life, in you, indwelling you. You got to invite him in. You got to respond to the invitation. You got to hear him and open the door. Enoch walked with God, and he was not. Now, why did God take that one guy out of town, out of time, and out of town? Why did he take that guy out of time? I don't know. No one knows. Nobody has a clue. Hey, you remember two studies ago we ended talking about Cain, and he got this mark, you know, the mark of Cain. I said, aren't you guys curious about the mark of Cain, what that was? Do you guys remember that conversation, that exchange we had? Because nobody asked me about it. So I don't know, maybe you aren't that curious. What was the mark of Cain? Well, here's your answer. We don't know. God did not tell us. Even as he did not tell us, why did he take Enoch out of time? Why did he yank him out of the... He didn't tell us why. We'll find out why. What was the mark of Cain? I don't know. No clue. But false teachers have come along and told us. Some racists have said he made his skin black. That was the mark of Cain. You know, that's actually a cultic belief. He made his skin black, and all the people with black skin are all descendants of Cain. It's a lie from hell. God didn't tell us what the mark of Cain was. However, we do know from the book of Revelation that the Antichrist marks people. He marks his on their forehead. They get the option to take the same mark on their right hand. We also saw in the book of Revelation that God marks his who are sealed, and he marks their forehead. So it's very likely that God marked the forehead. It seems like God does that forehead marking thing. But what he did was relevant to the generation that would see it, and not you and me. So he didn't tell us why, what the mark was, and he didn't tell us why to yank Enoch out of time. However, we can speculate. We can speculate that maybe God has a plan for this guy he yanked out of time that is yet future. Maybe God yanked Enoch out of time in order to send him back into time. Maybe. That's the speculation of some. There are these two men, two witnesses that prophesy from Jerusalem, and there's all kinds of debate about who those guys are going to be. There's one other guy. You guys remember this. There's one other dude in the whole Bible that got to experience the same thing that Enoch did, and that was Elijah. You get caught up in a whirlwind, whew, and swept out. Elijah didn't die. So we can speculate, since it is written in Hebrews 9:27, it is appointed unto man once to die and then the judgment. There are some who go, those guys missed their appointment with death, those two. Maybe it's because God intends to reintroduce them to time to deliver a message. Who knows? We don't know. The Bible doesn't tell us. What the Bible does tell us, Enoch walked with God. And he was not, because God took him. I urge you, you mean? Let's walk with God. Let us have that thing that pleases God, faith. Let the Lord speak through us. Let's just follow him. Walk with him. Just walk with God. Hear his invitation. Take him up on it. You really can just call to the Lord and say, Lord, I want to walk with you. Come into my life and be the Lord of my life. Forgive my sin. Change me and let your will prevail. Everything changes, man. Everything. So I'm hoping you guys will look up, you know, go to the trouble of going to our church website, looking for the video link. Watch some of that goofy footage I did from Israel. Show you what I can show you. I've taken you to the side of the Mount of Olives, to the place where I have spent nights in prayer. It's really cool. It's awesome. I've showed you the Valley of Hinnom, Jerusalem, the Western Wall. A whole bunch of religion. I've tried to capture some of that. And I've taken you to Galilee. Sunrise, at Galilee. Somebody asked me this morning, how come it seems like there's nobody around? Because it was early at Galilee. There was nobody around. We found a place on the shore and just watched the sun come up. I'd like you to watch it if you get a minute. It'll just take a few. It's not very long.
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0: Welcome to The Word for Today, featuring the Bible teaching ministry of Pastor Chuck Smith, founder of the Calvary Chapel Movement. 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Our study today picks up in the book of James, chapter 5, verse 7, as we follow along with today's lesson. Now, here's Pastor Chuck.
1: The Lord is like a good farmer. He waits for the former and the latter rain as he waits for the precious fruit of the earth. He has long patience for it. He's talking about the coming of the Lord, and he's giving you the reason why the Lord hasn't come already. He is waiting for the precious fruit of the earth. There seems to be a spiritual kind of a sequel, and the former rain would refer to the power of the Holy Spirit manifested through the church in the book of Acts, as the Spirit was poured upon the church. And its ministry was so dynamic in reaching the world with the gospel of Jesus Christ. There is, it would seem, a hope at least, and a promise that in the last days, God would also pour out his Spirit upon all flesh. And your sons and daughters will prophesy, your young men shall see visions, your old men will dream dreams. And God said, upon my servants and my handmaidens will I pour out of my Spirit in that day, saith the Lord. And so, sort of the last ingathering of the harvest, one final reaping of the harvest of the earth, and then the Lord will bring to an end the blasphemies, the rebellion of man, and he will set up his kingdom here upon the earth. So the precious fruit of harvest are those souls who receive Jesus Christ as the Lord and Savior of their lives, and they come into the family of God. And so the Lord has patience as far as the coming again of Jesus and the establishing of the kingdom, and thus, James enjoins us to also be patient. Verse 8, be ye also patient and establish your hearts. Be firm in the faith, for the coming of the Lord draweth nigh. As we said this morning, Paul, writing to the Romans, told them that now that knowing the time, it's high time that we awake out of our sleep. For now is our salvation nearer than when we believed. We do not know, and it is God's intent that we don't know, the time that Jesus is going to come for his church. But the Lord exhorts us to be patient and to wait and to be ready for his return. So the coming of the Lord draws nigh. We are one day closer to the return of Jesus Christ than we were yesterday. And the Lord is coming again. That is an assured thing in the Word of God. So grudge not, or it is also translated, complain not, or grumble not one against another, brothers, lest you be condemned, for the judge is standing at the door. Again, the idea of the Lord's coming, and he is standing at the door. Jesus, in talking about his coming again, giving signs that would indicate that we're getting close to his coming, said, when you see these things begin to come to pass, then look up and lift up your head, for your redemption is drawing close. The judge is at the door. So don't be a complainer. Don't be a grumbler. It's interesting, the Lord just hates complaining and grumbling because he takes that personally, as though you're complaining against him, because he orders your life. He's in charge of the circumstances. And the children of Israel, with their murmuring in the wilderness, they were murmuring against God. God took it personally. They were murmuring against the provisions that God had made. And so God has been so good. And rather than looking at the negative aspects and complaining about those things that sort of irritate you or trouble you, it's so easy to forget how much God has done. So easy to overlook the tremendous blessings that God has bestowed upon us because something was done and I don't like the way they did that, you know. And that becomes the main focus in our minds, and it causes us to lose the joy of the blessings that God has bestowed. So the warning against grumbling and against complaining. And he says, take, my brethren, the prophets who have spoken in the name of the Lord as an example of suffering affliction. Probably one of the most hazardous professions in the world was being a prophet. I imagine that the workman's comp on prophets was probably higher than any other category, because they were always being persecuted. People didn't want to hear what God had to say because God was usually not too happy with the way the people were living, and the prophets would tell them that, and then they'd get angry at the prophet for speaking to them the truths of God. Rather than listening and hearkening to the things that God was saying, they'd just get angry at the messenger of God, and they would persecute them. So that as Philip, Stephen was giving his defense before the Jewish council, and he, in giving his defense, was rehearsing for them the history of their nation. They were always so proud of our fathers, and they would talk about, well, our fathers, and the traditions were so deeply ingrained, and their national pride, well, our fathers. And so he began to speak to them about their fathers, but he began to burst the bubble, the illusion that their fathers were perfect, and he begins to point out the imperfections which made them so angry. They gnashed on him with their teeth. They just, and they stoned him to death. But he had just said to them, which of the prophets have your fathers not persecuted? Name one of the prophets that wasn't persecuted by your fathers. And he said, you're worse than your fathers, because you put to death the one that the prophets were saying was going to come. That's when they got so angry, they gnashed their teeth, they took him out and stoned him. So one more prophet stoned. But they had done that historically. You read there in Hebrews chapter 11, when it talks about the men of faith of the Old Testament, how that they were persecuted. how that they lived oftentimes in the wilderness, how that they were destitute, how they were slain with the sword, how they were sawn asunder and all. He said, men of whom the world was not worthy. And so you think you have it bad? Just look at the prophets as an example of those who have suffered affliction for the cause of Christ, for the being a prophet of God, and as an example for patience, the waiting on God to fulfill his promises. Now, I know we don't like this, but look how long Abraham waited for God to keep his promise to give him a son. God's, you know, had promised that he would give him a son. But he was years in waiting for God to fulfill that promise. And the area where we so often fail is the area of patience. As we wait for God to keep his word and to keep his promises to us. So look at the prophets who have spoken in the name of the Lord. They're a good example of the affliction that men who dare to speak for the Lord receive. And they're a good example of men who have learned to wait upon God. Behold, he said, we count them happy which endure. And you have heard of the patience of Job, and you've seen the end of the Lord, that the Lord is full of pity and of tender mercy. So he points out one man, Job, as a classic example of patience, enduring the affliction, and of all of the hardships that Job went through, but how God was so gracious and merciful in the end. The end of the story is one of tremendous blessing. God gave him greater riches than he ever had, more children, and the end of Job's story is glorious because he patiently went through the hardships and the sufferings that were laid upon him. Now he turns from that subject to the subject of taking oaths. He sort of jumps from one issue to another as he is closing out his letter, sort of dealing with issues and jumping from one to another. And in verse 12, he turns to the subject of taking oaths. But above all things, my brothers, swear not, that is, as far as taking oaths, neither by heaven, neither by the earth, and any other oath, but let your yes be a yes, and let your no be a no, lest you fall into condemnation. Now, Jesus said much the same, and he's probably thinking of the words of Jesus in the Sermon on the Mount, where Jesus brings up the subject of taking oaths to verify that you are speaking the truth. And usually an oath is taken when a person doubts your word. They'll ask you to swear that what you say is true. And when you swear by an oath, it sort of is an end to all controversy. It's to stop the argument. I swear by heaven. And of course, there are people say, I swear to you by God, you know. Well, he says, don't do that. Don't have to do that. Be a person of your word so that people can trust what you say. And when you say yes, then do it. If you say no, then stand by it. Let your yes be a yes, let your no be a no. Jesus said anything more than this is sinful. And so the importance of honoring your word. You look at legal contracts today drawn up by lawyers and you realize that people are not always honest. The mother was getting after her little son the other day and she said, did you practice the piano today like you're supposed, or no, did you practice the piano for an hour? He said, yes, I did. She said, son, how can you say that when I know you didn't practice the piano today? She said, he said, you didn't say today. You just said, did I practice the piano? And I did last week. But you see, your yes has to be a yes. Your no has to be a no. There shouldn't be deception. Because people then can't trust you. Now, our whole legal jurisprudence system is established on a person taking an oath to tell the truth, the whole truth, and nothing but the truth, so help you God. They've left off that last part now, but you swear to tell the truth. And if you have sworn to tell the truth and the whole truth, and you fail to do so, then how can we ever determine what is factual or not? If a person can swear, take an oath, that they're going to tell you the truth and the whole truth, and yet they don't, they withhold, they deceive. You see, our whole court system is down the tubes. James is warning against that. He is saying, don't swear by heaven or by the earth, nor by any other oath, Boy Scout honor, mother's honor, whatever. But let your yes be a yes, let your no be a no, lest you fall into condemnation. He passes that issue off. Now he goes to another issue. Is there any among you that is afflicted? Let him pray. It seems that he does make a distinction here between afflictions and sicknesses. Afflictions could be instruments of God for corrective purposes in our lives. Sometimes God allows us to be afflicted. It's sort of as in the book of Hebrews, the chastening of the Lord. And the purpose is to deal with issues in our life. And thus, if I am afflicted, if I am experiencing an affliction, God is dealing with me over a certain issue, then I'm to pray, I'm to seek God, and I'm to make things right with God on this issue. Is there any among you who is merry? Then let him sing psalms. And singing has been and always has been a very wonderful and important part of the church. Our singing praises. And Paul said when you gather together, you know, he talks about, you know, one has a psalm and another a hymn and so forth. And then he talks about singing praises and making melody in your heart to the Lord. And singing is such an important part of our worship of God. And so you're happy, you're merry, God's doing some glorious things, just sing psalms to the Lord. sing praises to him. But is there any sick among you? And we're living in a germ-filled world, and it's difficult to escape some of the viruses, and oftentimes the person does become sick. Then call for the elders of the church and let them pray over him, anointing him with oil in the name of the Lord. Now, the prayer for the sick is something that was practiced in the early church. We do find in, of course, the ministry of Jesus, the healing of the sick. It was very common. But then also in the book of Acts, how they brought the sick unto the apostles, and how that many miracles were wrought through prayer for those that were sick. Now, notice that there is a duty imposed upon the person who is sick, and that's to call for the elders of the church. A lot of times a person is sick and they show up later and they're all upset. I was sick for 2 weeks and no one called on me. Didn't know you were sick. You see, it's the duty of the sick person to call for the elders of the church. We don't have ESP, and we don't know when you're sick. So it's your duty to call for the elders of the church. Once we've been informed, then it is our duty to pray, anointing with oil in the name of the Lord. On Saturday night, our elders meet here at the church, back in room, I believe it's 18, back in the corner of the schoolroom, to pray for the sick. And so every Saturday night, there are those that come for healing, as the elders, following the scripture injunctions, pray for the sick. It was an important part of the early church. And there is a law of scriptural interpretation that says if it was taught by Jesus, if it was practiced in the book of Acts, and if you have teaching on it in the epistles, then we accept it for general church practice through the church's history. Now, much of the church no longer practices prayer for the sick. But yet, and many times those that do not practice it say, well, that all ceased with the apostles. But Irenaeus, one of the early church fathers, writing far down in the second century, tells us that the sick were still being healed by hands being laid on them. Tertullian, writing midway through the third century, says that no less a person than the Roman Emperor Alexander Severus was healed by the anointing at the hands of a Christian called Torpation, and that in his gratitude he kept Torpation as a guest in his palace until the day of his death. There is an interesting book called The Ministry of Healing by Simpson, who was one of the founders of the Christian Missionary and Alliance Church. And he follows through the history of the church, how that in so many of the great movements of God throughout the history of the church, they were accompanied by people being healed by the laying on of hands. There's much concerning healing that we don't understand. We don't understand why God doesn't heal everybody. And there are those that come along and declare that God will heal everybody, and that if you're not healed, then there's perhaps sin in your life. They're sort of like Job's comforters. And you don't have enough faith, or you allowed negative thoughts to come into your mind. And maybe you made a negative confession. Maybe you said, I'm sick. And you are what you say. And all of these crazy, unscriptural, weird ideas and false ideas concerning healing. Not everybody is. Paul wasn't healed, but he received the answer to his prayer when three times he prayed for the healing, and God finally said, my grace is sufficient for you. My strength is made perfect in your weakness. Probably the man in the Old Testament through which God performed more miracles than anybody else was Elisha the prophet. He had asked for a double portion of Elijah's mantle, and it fell upon him. And there are twice as many miracles recorded in the ministry of Elisha than there was Elijah. But you have that interesting passage of Scripture that says, now Elisha can't show it, you can't demonstrate it. So it's an easy thing to say. But if you say, rise, take up your cot and walk. If the fellow just lies there, you say, well, you know, the guy's a fraud. But if the guy rises, takes his cot and walks, then you say, wait a minute, what's going on here? There's power in that man's words. So Jesus said, what's easier to say? Your sins are forgiven, or rise, take up your bed and walk. But that you might know that the Son of Man has power on earth to forgive sins, or that you might know that I'm God. He then said to the man with the palsy, rise, take up your bed and walk. Now, as far as this man was concerned, who had the palsy, to hear the words, your sins are forgiven, I imagine caused his harp to leap for joy. Because don't you know that if you had committed, say, the sin of fornication, or you'd gone to a prostitute and you contracted syphilis and you were in the final stages, of course, they didn't have penicillin and other drugs to treat it in those days, and it went its course until you went insane and died. Don't you know that as this disease was progressing in his body, that he was tormented and tortured by that experience that he had, say, with a prostitute, where he became infected? As he would lie there day after day, deteriorating, getting worse. Don't you know that just plagued his mind? Why? How could I have done it? So stupid. Why? It would have just absolutely plagued him. And for Jesus to say, your sins are forgiven, this heavy load of guilt, shame, disgrace, lifted. And as David said, oh, how happy is the man whose transgression is forgiven, whose sins have been covered. And so oftentimes in the Scripture, there was a relationship between the sickness and sin. But that isn't always so, and it is absolutely wrong and ludicrous to make that assumption when a person is sick

that they are suffering as the result of some sin. It's some punishment of God for sin in their life. God help us. If that were so, none of us would be here tonight. We'd all be homesick. We had a church in Tucson years ago where a man actually, in taking the prayer request, a small church, so we could take prayer requests before we prayed, and this man asked prayer for his wife. She had been sick for 2 weeks with the flu, and pray that God will help her to confess whatever sin she's been committing, you know, so she could get well. Wrong, wrong, wrong. So, but yet there are, as I say, cases where there is a definite cause and effect relationship. Going on, he said, confess your faults one to another and pray one for another that you might be healed. But be careful who you confess them to. Three pastors had gone on a retreat. And as they were rooming together, they decided, here in James, confess your faults one to another, pray one for another that you might be healed. First pastor confessed to a problem with alcohol and how that he kept a bottle even stashed in his desk at the church, and real problem that he had with it. Second pastor confessed to a problem he had with women, having an affair. They turned to the third and they said, and what about you, brother? He said, well, I have a real problem with gossip and I can't wait to get out of here. So be careful who you confess to. And then this glorious promise, the effectual, fervent prayer of a righteous man availeth much. Effectual, fervent, the fervent prayer, the prayer that's from the heart, the prayer that often rises out of desperation, out of tremendous need, the effectual, fervent prayer of a righteous man. I think quite often we're rather cavalier in our prayer. But it's effectual, fervent prayer of a righteous man availeth much. And now to illustrate this, he used Job as an illustration of patience, but now to illustrate this, he talks to us about Elijah. He was a man subject to like passions as we are. In other words, Elijah was just a plain, ordinary person like us. He wasn't anything special. He was just an ordinary person, like passions that we have. Yet, he prayed earnestly, effectually, fervently, that it might not rain. And it rained not on the earth by the space of 3 years and 6 months. Now, he was just a man, like you. And he prayed that it wouldn't rain, and God withheld the rain for 3 years and 6 months. And then he prayed again, and the heaven gave rain, and the earth brought forth her fruit. So after a 3.5 year drought, he prayed again, and it rained. Now, the effectual, fervent prayer of a righteous man availeth much. James closes his letter by saying, brethren, if any of you err from the truth and one

convert him. Someone goes astray. You go to them, you talk to them, you pray with them, you point out where they are going wrong. You turn them from their error. Let him know that he which converts the sinner from the error of his way shall save a soul from death and shall hide a multitude of sins. Daniel wrote, "He that winneth souls is wise and shall shine as the stars forever and ever." James tells you that if you lead a person out of error, one who has strayed from the truth, and another converts him, you'll save the soul from death, from damnation. And God will wipe away their sins. You cover a multitude of sins. The blood of Jesus Christ, God's Son, cleanses a man from all sin. Covers the multitude of sins. Let's turn in our Bibles now to 1 Peter chapter 1. Peter introduces himself as Peter, an apostle of Jesus Christ. There were many disciples of Jesus. They numbered into the hundreds. Of those who were disciples, he called 12 to be apostles. And of those 12 that were called to be apostles, Peter was one of them. And so he introduces himself as Peter, an apostle of Jesus Christ, that is, one of the 12. He doesn't say, "Peter, the Pope of the church," but sees himself only as one of the 12 of those that were called to be apostles. He is writing to the strangers that are scattered throughout Pontus, Galatia, Cappadocia, Asia, and Bithynia. They were strangers in these different countries. There were Jews who were living throughout the world. After the Babylonian captivity, only a small percentage of the Jews actually returned to live in Jerusalem. It is much like today, when there is the nation of Israel. There are many Jews who have chosen to live in the various countries where they have settled. And for a long time, there were more Jews in New York than there were in Israel. But they have settled throughout the world, and so at the time of Peter's writing, there were Jews who were living throughout Asia Minor, throughout the Roman province. On occasion, the Roman emperors would be angry and expel the Jews from Rome, but there were many living throughout the provinces of Asia Minor, and these territories, or these places that Peter is listing, are places that are in present-day Turkey. And so they are scattered throughout the area of Asia Minor. But they are elect according to the foreknowledge of God the Father, through the sanctification of the Spirit, unto the obedience and sprinkling of the blood of Jesus Christ. Notice you have again the Father, the Spirit, and the Son. Throughout the New Testament, you find the mention of the Father, the Spirit, the Son, the three persons of the Godhead, the Trinity of the Godhead. And though the word Trinity itself is not found, yet you find the three grouped throughout the New Testament, the Father, the Son, and the Holy Spirit. And it's just interwoven throughout the whole New Testament. Now, they are elect according to the foreknowledge of God. When you get into the foreknowledge of God, you're getting into interesting

thing that is going to happen. God is never taken by surprise. And according to his foreknowledge, he did elect those that are to be saved. Now, that doesn't take away the fact that the door of salvation is open to all men. And this is a false conclusion that many people draw when you speak of the omniscience, the foreknowledge of God, the election of God. They immediately jump to a false conclusion that not everyone has an equal opportunity to be saved. God has placed the offer of salvation to all men. You have words like, "Whosoever believeth in him shall not perish, but have everlasting life." So God's offer of salvation is to all men. Whosoever will receive, will respond, will believe in his Son, Jesus Christ. And man is responsible in making his choice. And so the foreknowledge of God and the election of God do not take away from the free moral agency of man. It just so happens that knowing everything, God does know who will respond, who will believe. If you make it to heaven, God's not going to be surprised. You might. But God won't look and say, "How did you get here? My, what a surprise, what a shock." Because if God will ever know who is going to respond to his grace and his love, he has always known who will respond. And so from the divine standpoint, elect, because God knew that you would respond to his offer of salvation, to his love. And thus, knowing that you would respond, you are spoken of as elect of God. Elect according to the foreknowledge of God the Father. But then through the sanctification of the Holy Spirit. The Holy Spirit has been given to us to give us power to live a victorious life in Christ Jesus. We can't do it ourselves. If you want a good picture of a man who has become aware and conscious of God's requirements and is seeking to fulfill them in his own abilities and strength, read Romans chapter 7, the last few verses. And you have Paul's struggle to be sanctified by his own abilities, the powers of his flesh. And you see him struggling until he finally cries out for help. "Oh, wretched man that I am, who shall deliver me?" And then as you go into chapter 8, you discover the sanctifying power of the Holy Spirit. As the Spirit of God does within us what we can't do for ourselves. And thus we recognize the importance of the power of the Spirit of God working in us to enable us to be what God requires us to be, sanctified by the Spirit, unto the obedience and the sprinkling of the blood of Jesus Christ. Now in the Old Testament, you remember when God sent Moses to Pharaoh to demand the release of the children of Israel. And God brought upon the Egyptians the various plagues.

0: The final and climactic plague that God brought on the Egyptians was the death of the firstborn. But God commanded Moses to instruct the children of Israel to take a lamb out of their flock, to kill it and to put the blood in a basin, and with a hyssop bush, sprinkle the blood of that lamb upon the lintels and the doorposts of their houses. And the Lord said, when I pass through the land, when I see the blood, I will pass over that house. The sprinkling of blood. And thus, it was foreshadowing Jesus Christ and his blood that would be shed for our sins. And thus, the idea of the sprinkling of blood over our lives. We have passed from death to life. Death does not have a hold or a demand on us. As children of God, we will be changed. We will not die. Jesus said, he who lives and believes in me shall never die. We will one day move out of these bodies into the building of God, not made with hands, eternal in the heavens. Paul calls this body a tent. And he said, we know that when this earthly tent is dissolved, when my body returns to dust, we have a building of God. Jesus said, in my Father's house are many mansions. And we have this building of God not made with hands, which is eternal in the heavens. So then, we who are in these bodies, in these tents, often groan as we desire to be delivered from the restrictions of the body, especially as we age and the body is no longer capable of fulfilling all of the desires that we might have. And we find the body becomes a prison, sometimes a prison of pain, suffering. And God in his love releases our spirits from these bodies. We don't die. We only move. We move from the tent into the house, the building of God, not made with hands. And so we've been elected by God, sanctified by the Holy Spirit, and of course, the sprinkling of the blood of Jesus Christ upon our lives, we have been saved from the power of death and sin. So to them, he declares, grace unto you and peace be multiplied. Grace and peace, the Siamese twins of the New Testament. And evidently it was a very common type of a greeting because Paul, in all of his epistles, begins the epistles with grace and peace from God our Father and the Lord Jesus Christ. So these are taking really the word of greeting from the Greeks and combining it with the word of greeting in the Hebrews, from the Hebrews, and putting them together, you have grace and peace. When you would meet a Grecian person, from the Grecian culture, there on the street, they would say to you, grace. And it's a word of beauty. If you would meet a Jew, he would say, shalom, peace. And so, combining the two common greetings of grace and peace, it was common among the early Christians, no doubt, because Paul uses it over and over, and here now is Peter using it.
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1: Father, we thank you for the practicality of James, the lessons that he taught, the things that we can learn from this man. Thank you, Lord, for the work of your Holy Spirit through his life, inspiring him to write these things for our benefit, for our instruction in the ways of righteousness and truth. And Lord, even as James said, help us that we will now be doers of the word and not hearers only, deceiving ourselves. So Lord, even the many things that James said for us to do in this chapter, may we be faithful in doing them, in order that we might be pleasing to you. In Jesus' name we pray. Amen.
2: 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Join us again next time as Pastor Chuck continues his verse-by-verse study through the Bible. That's right here on the next edition of The Word for Today. I'm your host, Kathy Parrish. 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
2: There's only one way to defeat the powers on a continuous basis that Satan levies against you. And there's only one. The Bible says there's only one. And that is the Word of God. There's only one. That's why he's constantly out to attack the Word of God. Spiritual disciplines, if you don't have them, get them now.
1: 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I'm David Jay, thanking you for joining us today as we listen, learn, and are challenged by God's Word, the Bible. 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Now as we continue in the final section of chapter 5, we'll see how Peter opens this passage with a command. He calls on us to be sober and vigilant because our adversary, the devil, walks about like a roaring lion, seeking whom he may devour. It's a serious order with serious consequences if we don't obey. Not believing the devil is real gives him a real foothold in our lives. So today, on day 2 of this message, Pastor Jack goes on to say that to be sober and vigilant is not allowing Satan to blind us from reality. We're not to indulge in those things that dull the mind, but be watchful, never underestimating the enemy. And now, in his message called The Second Biggest Problem in Your Life, Part 1, here's pastor and Bible teacher, Jack Hibbs.
2: Satan may come to you with a nasty picture of horns and in a shadow, or he may come to you in a seductive play like this, or you know what? He might even come to you looking like maybe the next guy here. There you go. Look, now I'm not saying George Clooney's Satan. What I'm saying is this, that guy's, he's got one of the most recognizable faces in the world. And I know this because I found out what women think. Women love this guy because he's got a real compassionate, he's handsome with a real compassionate tone about him. And there's a little boyness that the lady said. He's just so cute. There's a boyness. No matter how old he gets, there's a boyness about him. There's a sweet innocence about him. Listen to this. You don't even know this guy. And yet people are looking at him and they're making an assessment, a judgment call, that there's an innocent boyness about him. And in this world that you and I live in, the more and more I read my Bible, this is where I land. I land in a world where there's a devil who the last thing he wants to do on earth is to spook you. The last thing he wants to do is get you on guard and get you armed. He wants to come to you with a gentle smile and compassionate eyes and somewhat of a handsome look, because I think Satan, according to the Bible, Scripture says that he was the most beautiful created angel God ever made. And he's got the ability to appear. Now, there's a lot of humor in the things I just showed you, but not really if you think about it. Point number one in our study today: the second biggest problem in your life is Satan's ability to blind you from reality. Can you write that down? And by the way, if you see anybody not writing this down, they need to write it down more than anybody else around them. You need to write this down because of the urgency of all this stuff. Satan's ability to blind you from reality. Verse 8, he says, be sober and be vigilant. Can you mark those words? Be, notice, be sober, be vigilant. And in this, we look at spiritual disciplines. What is it? Satan's ability to blind you from the reality of having spiritual disciplines in your life. Listen, Christian, it is hard. Can I confess for all of us? And after I throw myself under the bus, I'm going to want an amen, okay? Can I confess for all of us that it is hard to pray? It's hard to do the right thing. It's hard to walk the straight and narrow. It is a discipline. Can someone say amen to that? It's not easy. Listen, we are enemy-occupied territory. It's not easy. It's never going to be easy. A, quote, Christian who's got it easy, I wonder if they're a Christian. Spiritual disciplines. Bible students, note this. In both of these actions, these injunctions that you and I are to take, there is this word be. Don't let it pass you up. Mark it down. The word in Greek means be continuously. Be being, technically is how you would say it. B-E-B-E-I-N-G. Be being sober. Be being vigilant. What does it mean by sober? The word sober here, the technical meaning of the term, you're going to want to know this. It means to, yes, abstain from wine. So wait a minute, you just took me right off the track. No, it's the word that means to abstain from wine. But listen, every theologian without exception says, of course, that the context determines that Peter is not talking about drinking wine. But there's a parody to this. What happens when you drink wine? What happens when you drink too much wine? What happens? Good. You lower your inhibitions. Your standard of morality is lowered. Your judgment's lowered. Your response time is lower. Are you tracking me?

affects your brain. It affects your activity. By the way, true. You know, there's all kinds of date rape drugs in the world. You know, there's all kinds. But do you know the number one still? Number one date rape drug in the world. You know what it is? Alcohol. Alcohol. But he's not talking about alcohol. Whatever he's talking about, he uses the word sober that is translated into the English, but that word means to abstain from wine. Interesting, but keep reading. The definition means not to become fuzzy, or that in which clouds judgment. In the positive, the word means this. Listen, this, and this is the meaning. Are you ready? Write it down. To have calm, collected demeanor. To have a calm, collected demeanor. It means to be temperate. Listen to this. The word in some of your Bibles may be translated dispassionate. You don't hear that word very often. Dispassionate. Yeah, it means this. Look at it carefully. Be dispassionate. It means this. Don't be overly excitable about the things of the Spirit to where you are titillated or curious or mesmerized. It means to pull yourself back, get control of yourself, be sober, be mind engaged, understanding, rather than hyper and silly. Running around. I'm not making fun. I'm not joking. It means this. God does not want you running around throwing hatchets and spears at Satan. And I'm not kidding. Listen, this is going to hit some people. Nowhere in the Bible do you boil water and declare it to be holy and take holy water and sprinkle it on your kids or on your house or all this stuff that so many attempt to do. Satan laughs at that stuff. Do you understand that? He laughs at that stuff. Oh, but you know what we did? We did this. It's ridiculous. There's only one way to defeat the powers on a continuous basis that Satan levies against you. And there's only one. The Bible says there's only one. And that is the Word of God. There's only one. There's only one way to defeat him. That's why he's constantly out to attack the Word of God. Spiritual disciplines, if you don't have them, get them now. Get back to reading the Word of God. Start reading it. Pray. Well, it's hard to pray. Then keep praying. It is hard to pray. This is so critical. Ephesians chapter 5, verse 18 uses that word. Do not be drunk with wine in which is dissipation. In other words, watch. Be under the influence of something, but hey, I tell you what, that something can't be wine because it just leaks out. The moment you're fuzzy, you're going to be unfuzzy. How about this, the apostle is saying, but be filled with the Holy Spirit. What does that mean? Be filled with the Holy Spirit under his influence, and there's no weakening of the power of the Holy Spirit in your life. So Holy Spirit, be my power. Holy Spirit, fill me afresh today. Holy Spirit, lead me in prayer. Holy Spirit, lead me in Bible reading. Lead me in my walk. Open my eyes to take this seriously. Oh, God in heaven, strengthen my spiritual disciplines. All of us need a disciplined life. We need to get at it today. We need to do it now. We need to determine, you know what, I'm going to do this now. There's always a day of reckoning. There's always a day of awakening, and today's that day. God, I'm hearing a message about the devil attacking and Satan being real. And your Bible says he's real. And so I don't want to be blind anymore about this reality that he's levied against me. I want to have spiritual disciplines. In 1 Thessalonians 5, verse 6, it starts there. Therefore, let us not sleep as others do, spiritual stupor, sleep. But let us watch and be sober. For those who sleep, sleep at night. He's talking spiritually now, friends. And those who get drunk at night. But let us who are of the day be sober, putting on the breastplate of faith and love, and as a helmet, the hope of salvation. These are the implements of war for the believer. And so we wake up to the reality. Number one thing I need to do as disciplines is put on the full armor of God. And there's only one way to do that. Now, some of you, look, I'm just picking on some of you because it's a big group and I've got to use you as an example. I'm sorry. But some of you who may be here today, you own a Bible and your car has got a sticker on it and you have

0: a cross around your neck, and that's all fine and dandy, but when it comes to day-to-day living, there's no putting on the armor. You think in your mind, well, it's Monday morning, back to reality. No. No, it's Monday morning at the battle. It's Monday morning. I'm leaving the protection and the confines of my home and the special graces of God that sanctify my house, and I'm stepping outside the door of my house into a world that is occupied by enemy forces. You ever think about that? Before you get to the mailbox in the spirit realm, you have passed through entities that are not of this world, invisible to your eyes. It's remarkable. And then he uses the word vigilant. Being vigilant. Great old English word we don't use much. It means to be being or kept awake. It means to be watchful. The imagery that is of a sentry. You ever think of a sentry? Someone guarding the post on duty? It means to be calm, ready, focused. Watch this. Watch me. Look at me. Calm, ready, focused. And the word means with finger on trigger. I like that. The Christian is to walk around spiritually like this. I think this is what's wrong with the church today. We do not. Now, you understand I'm walking around this as an illustration to you about how we are to be spiritually. Amen. You are to walk as a believer like this, holding the weapons of God's warfare. And you're to be ready with your finger on the trigger. Why? Because we are sentries. We are on guard watching and looking around because we've got an enemy called the devil who is out to devour us. And listen, he's not going to come running onto the scene with those horns or with that middle guy's face. He'll probably come more like the Clooney look. And by the way, he's not gender sensitive. Satan can appear in anything he wants to appear. And he can use women. He doesn't care. He can use anything. But he's out. And we're to be ready.
1: 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And now, let's get back to today's message. Once again, here's Pastor Jack.
0: Martin Luther, the great reformer, said this, and I quote, "The Christian in this world ought to be about as comfortable as an innocent pilgrim taking his lodge in a den of thieves with one eye open and a dagger in hand." I like that. You see this old guy, you know, just going in. He goes into this inn in England or Germany, and he's in there, and it's a cute little thing, but everybody in there, at nighttime has fallen, and all these thieves and robbers are in there. How would you sleep? Imagine, how would you sleep if next door, the room you're renting, the room next door, somebody like a Richard Ramirez is in that room? Would you sleep? And that's exactly what the Bible is saying. Christian, don't go to sleep. Christian, wake up. Be on guard. Finger on trigger. Watch it. Be vigilant. Be sober. Very serious, militant words he's using. Do we even take it seriously? I don't know. You can take the word sober and the word vigilant and wrap it up into one word that Jesus used. It's called watch or watchful. The word watch in the New Testament Greek employs both those words of being sober and vigilant. In Matthew chapter 26, verse 36, "Then Jesus came with them to a place called Gethsemane, and he said to the disciples, 'Sit here while I go and pray over there.' And he took with him Peter and the sons of Zebedee," James and John. So Peter, James, and John. Now listen, Peter, this author of this epistle, Peter. "And he began to be sorrowful and deeply distressed." Verse 40, "Then he," that is Jesus, came back to the disciples and found them sleeping." Listen to this. The Bible records this is what happened next. "And Jesus said to Peter, 'What? Could you not watch with me 1 hour? Verse 41, watch and pray lest you enter into temptation. Church family.

if you forget everything today, don't forget this. Jesus says, watch and pray lest you enter into temptation. You want to know why husbands are cheating on wives and wives cheating on husbands and kids going crazy and all the stuff that's happening? Because you know what? We're not watching, we're not praying, and we're falling to temptation. We're falling right into it. My heart's broken over this stuff, and it is for you. Come on, come with us. Get involved in ministry and find out what the real battle's all about. Well, my husband wasn't nice to me. He wasn't, and I, listen, this is my sincere, honestly, nobody starts out wrong like this. You know what? My husband just didn't pay attention to me, and I'd put up with it for years. And could never even think about having an affair with my husband. Just couldn't do that against the Lord. And then female friendships, emotional connections among women, felt need not being met, unable to relate to her husband. And that setting evolving into a lesbian relationship. And today the church goes, oh, how could that happen? Because we're not praying and we're not being watchful. Listen, you think Satan cares? You think he has a special little rule book of certain things that, well, I got to do it this way. Under his armada are ships sailing with the most versatile weaponry that he can use against you. Do you understand that? None of those things. Physical things may not be your thing. What if it's power? Is you just never started out to control people's lives, but then you found security in it, and you began to exercise power over people's lives. Or maybe you have no power at all, and you look around and you're sensing hopelessness, and so you go down a path of just taking a drink. You feel a little better. You take the edge off when you take the drink. But all sin is this way. All sin is this way. A little drink eventually is not enough. You need a bigger drink. And until drink doesn't do it. And then it's drink and a little bit of the next thing. Are you with me? A little bit of the next thing. So it's drink and a little bit more of the next thing until the drink and the other thing doesn't do it. And then you add the third thing and a little bit of the third thing. And it doesn't do it, so you keep adding. Do you hear what I'm saying? You wind up creating a vortex. It's a whirlpool. You never intended it to happen. How did it happen? Without watching, without praying, we've entered into temptation, and Satan was the one driving all of those allurements. He saw, listen friends, please get this, he saw the weakness in your home. He saw that dad doesn't pray for the kids. He sees that mom and dad don't read the Bible together. He sees that that single person, that single Christian, is just a little sloppy in this area of their spiritual, and he starts plotting. And he starts going to work. I can say this as certain as God's word is true. I believe that the enemy of our souls is at work against all of our lives systematically. Now, today, at this moment, at 21 minutes after the hour, he's at work. And he's wearing all kinds of different uniforms, all kinds of different guises, all kinds of different approaches to destroy your life, to destroy your witness. Look, if you're a Christian, he lost you. But he's got to take you out. Because if you are really going to be a believer and stand up strong, now you're a threat to his kingdom of darkness, because you might influence someone else to come into the kingdom of light. And he can't have that happen. So here's the amazing thing about it is, those of you who are Christians, Satan wants to neutralize you, sterilize you. He's lost your soul, but he does not want you to affect another human soul. Then those who are already captive by Satan, they're thinking this sermon's stupid. This is ridiculous. I can't believe I'm hearing this in the 21st century. He's got you. And he'll dope you with your self-perception of intellect. I'm too smart to believe those silly fairy tales.

0: He's brilliant. Remember that. By the way, listen, the meaning means to be watchful against extremes of emotionalism to laziness. Did you know that? Super hyper about everything. Let's go do this. Let's conquer the world. Let's just blah, blah, blah. And then the other side, the pendulum swings. Laziness. He'll go after you. Watchful against highs and lows. Watchful against needed graces versus neglectful graces. What is a neglectful grace? It would be like this. Oh, you know what? We can do this. We've got grace. The Lord, I'm okay. I'm fine. We can do this. We can do this, and then we'll just ask God to forgive us after we're done. That's deception. Watchful against entertainment. Even watchful against, look, quote, worship. Remember, what was Satan's calling? What was his... Why did God create Lucifer in the first place? Worship leader. Isn't that wild? Can Satan sing? Oh, he can sing. Isn't that amazing? Can he play instruments? I told you guys a couple weeks ago, I think. I speak so much, I forget what I said where and when. But in Ezekiel 28 and Isaiah chapter 14, the Bible tells us that Satan in his creation, Lucifer, is his original name, that in his side there is some form of pipes, it says, and that his hands, when he puts his hands together, it makes the sound of timbrels or drums or cymbals. Did you know that? He's a walking, living, breathing instrument that is made to worship God, and he took that glorious position, the Bible says in Isaiah 14, and pride was found in his heart, and he said, I will be like God. I'm going to establish my throne. He became full of himself.
1: 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Thanks for spending some time with us today. 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A series that takes us through the life and times of the Apostle Peter, whose love for Jesus Christ carried him through some great persecution, and whose compassion for others still inspires us today. 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
1: 58% of young adults report experiencing little or no purpose or meaning in their lives. Is that a description of you? Here's what you need to know. God has a plan and a purpose just for you.
3: This is-

0: If you don't know where you're going, how do you know when you get there? It seems some people are in permanent wander mode. They're drifting. But those who live for the Lord continually encounter the wonder of God. Wonder or wander? The choice is up to us. And today on A New Beginning, Pastor Greg Laurie helps connect us with the plan and purpose of God. We're in the opening message of a study series in the book of Genesis. We're considering God's plan from the very beginning.
1: So I heard about an older man who was speaking to a younger man, and this young man was a law student. And so the older gentleman asked the younger guy, "Hey, what do you want to do when you graduate?" And he said, "Well,

I'd like to get, you know, a position with a law firm and make some good money. And the older man said, okay, then what? And then the guy said, well, I'd like to get married and have some children and eventually get a good home to live in. The older man said, right, then what? Well, then I would like to maybe vacation, you know, a little bit more and eventually travel around the world with my wife. Yeah, okay, then what? Well, I guess I would like to pass my money on to my children so they could live a life as comfortable as I've been able to live. The older man said, okay, then what? Well, then I guess I die. And the older man said, then what? Then what? You know, we can spend our entire life chasing nothing. It's been said if you aim at nothing, you're bound to hit it. And there's a lot of people who are walking aimlessly through life with no real meaning or purpose. I'll tell you then what, then comes eternity. So think about this. God created us for a purpose and on purpose. God created you on purpose and for a purpose. There is a purpose for your life. But I read a survey recently that said 58% of young adults report experiencing little or no purpose or meaning in their lives. Is that a description of you? Here's what you need to know. God has a plan and a purpose just for you. It said of David in Acts chapter 13, he served God's purpose in his generation, and then he fell asleep, which is another way of saying he died. So you have a life you're going to live on this earth, as do I, and we're here to serve a purpose. So my question for you is, are you serving that purpose that God has for you? You say, well, I'm not sure. What should that purpose be? The Apostle Paul had it right when he said, my determined purpose in life is to know him and become progressively more deeply and intimately acquainted with him. That's his purpose, and that should be our purpose as well. And so as we look at these things together, we want to make sure we're fulfilling our purpose to do what we're supposed to do. Now, this is a phone. How many of you have these phones? You have a phone? I don't know if this is an iPhone. Maybe you have an Android phone. I'm sorry about that. But no, it's okay. Whatever. So we have this phone. So what is it made for? Well, I found that it really is great for skimming on the surface of the water. I've been able to get about 8 bounces out of my iPhone. I also found it's a fantastic doorstop. Hold the door open with my iPhone. I even scooped up after the dog the other day with my iPhone. Well, of course, I don't do any of these things because that's not what it's made for. What is the iPhone made for? It's made to waste our time and suck all of the joy out of our life. Let's use it for its intended purpose. No, seriously, it can be a tool. Hopefully, we use it for what it is made for. And that's what we want to do with our lives as well. And we find God's purpose for us in this first book of the Bible. God created mankind in his image. He made us in his image. We're not a highly evolved life form. We're not evolving from animals. We're uniquely created and made by God himself. We are his image bearer. That's not true of any other created thing. Genesis 1:26. God said, let us make man in our image, according to our likeness. Let them have dominion over the fish of the sea, over the birds of the air, over the cattle, over the earth, and over every creeping thing that creeps on the earth. So God created man in his own image. In the image of God, he created him, male and female, he created them. Then he blessed them and said, be fruitful and multiply, fill the earth and subdue it, and have dominion over the fish of the sea and the birds of the air and every living thing that moves on the earth. It's amazing to look at God's creation and thank God for that creation. But there's no one higher than the creation of humanity. After this, God rested. Go to Genesis 2. By the way, I can't get to every verse in Genesis 1 and 2. So I encourage you to dig in deeper on your own and read ahead. Genesis 2, verse 1. Then the heavens and the earth were finished, and all the host of them. And on the seventh day, God ended his work, which he had made. And he rested on the seventh day from all of the work which he had made. And God blessed the seventh day and sanctified it, because in it he had rested from all the work which he had created and made. We'll stop there. So God did not rest because he was tired. That's why

0: rest. God rests because he was done. It was completed. It was accomplished. In fact, it's a word that is used here for rest, the Hebrew word Shabbat, where we translate it to Sabbath, and it simply means cease. God's done. I'm finished. There's a similar word in the New Testament that is used, and it is spoken by Jesus as he hangs on the cross of Calvary, where he uttered seven significant statements. And among those statements was this single word, tetelestai. And the word tetelestai is translated, it is finished. What was finished? His work was finished. He had accomplished what he had come to do, to die on the cross for the sin of the world. And that was accomplished. It was completed. It is finished. And our salvation is finished. Once you believe in Jesus Christ, you don't have to work for your salvation. It's a gift to you from God. So you can rest from the weight of sin. And you can rest from your fears as well in the hand of God who created all things. Listen to this. This almighty God, this all-powerful God, this all-loving God can certainly handle whatever we throw at him. And we should throw our problems at him. 1 Peter 5:7 says, cast all your care upon him, for he cares for you. Now, that's interesting, that word cast, as in cast your cares, means to hurl or to throw violently. Like, throw your problems on to Jesus. And we all have problems, don't we? We all have anxieties. We all have things that keep us up at night. Cast them on Christ. In fact, that word cast your cares upon him is only used one other time in the New Testament. And that's speaking of when they took that donkey and put their garments on it. And Jesus rode it into Jerusalem on Palm Sunday. So in effect, here's what the Bible is saying. Cast your cares on Jesus as though he, if you will, was your beast of burden, carrying your problems for you. Let Jesus take your burdens. Let him take your trash. You know, I don't know about how it works in your home, but in our home, I take the trash out. And I have little cans with wheels. And now in California, we have 25 separate trash cans. They're, you know, okay, this is the recyclable things, and this is the other things, what is it, the landfill. And I stand there with these little bags. I don't know which one. I think I'm confused. Are they going to arrest me if I get it wrong? And then the trash man shows up, and I'm so glad he shows up. Because he takes my trash, and if I forget one week, that trash starts piling up. The same can be true of life. Your trash can pile up. Your problems can pile up. Your anxieties can pile up. Your sins can pile up. Hurl them on Jesus. Throw them violently, if you will, on Jesus. I don't want this stuff in my life. The God who created the heavens and the earth. The God who brought something out of nothing. The God who created you will bear it for you.
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0: You know, I've heard people describe a trip to Israel as seeing the Bible actually come to life. Hey, everybody, Greg Laurie. And I've been to Israel many times, and I've led a lot of tours, and I have to say that's absolutely true. 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It's not just a travel experience. 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It's a vacation with a purpose. 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
1: 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Well, today we're giving some thought to the

the creator of the heavens and the earth, this God who has a name for every star, the God who brought this magnificent creation out of nothing, cares about you and he loves you. David was watching over his flock of sheep one night, and he wrote this down in Psalm 8. When I look at the night sky and I see the work of your fingers, the moon and the stars that you set in place, what are mortals that you should think about them? What are human beings that you should care for them? If you ever just laid out and looked up into the sky, you have to find a spot where you can actually see the stars. But as you look up there, you just think, wow, the God who made all of this cares about me. He knows every star by name. He knows every bird that falls to the ground. He knows every thought that we think, and he's thinking about me. As David wrote in Psalm 109, I'm poor and needy, yet you think of me. In Psalm 40, we read the psalmist say, many, O Lord, are your wonderful works, which you've done, and your thoughts toward us cannot be counted. If I were to speak of them, they're more than you could number. I love that. God's thinking about you. God cares about you. And think about Jeremiah 29:11, of course, where I know the thoughts that they think towards you, says the Lord. Thoughts of peace and not of evil, to give you a future and a hope. Let me come back to that question I raised earlier. Why did God create me? What is the purpose of my life? What is the meaning of my life? Heard about a father that was driving his daughter for the first day of middle school, and he thought it was time to start talking to her about some deep subjects. So he turned to her and he said, honey, what is the meaning of life? And she said, the meaning of my life is to please mom. And the dad said, oh, well, what about dad? She said, the meaning of your life is to please mom too. So pretty good answer. Because the Bible says if mama ain't happy, ain't nobody happy. The Bible doesn't say that, but it's got some truth there. No, but the meaning of my life is to please God. The meaning of my life is to know God. The meaning of my life is to glorify God. I said earlier, he said eternity in my heart. I'm wired to worship. I was made to have a relationship with God. Of course, that was all lost in the Garden of Eden. And we'll talk about that next time when Adam and Eve ate of that forbidden fruit. But the point is simply this. I can know God because Christ died for my sin. He came and walked among us as a man, died on the cross and rose again from the dead. And now he stands at the door of our heart and he knocks. But you have to open that door and let him come in. And he will reveal the purpose of your life. Maybe you've chased after the things this world offers and you found them empty. You've tried everything it has. Back to that opening illustration. Then what? You reach all your goals. You check all the boxes. You get the accolades and even more. You have the success. Then what? I'll tell you then what. Then ultimately life will come to an end. And then you stand before God. But you don't have to be afraid if you're a Christian. Because if you're a Christian, you can say along with the Apostle Paul, for me to live is Christ and to die is gain. It doesn't mean that the Christian has a death wish. It doesn't mean we get up in the morning and say, I sure hope I die today. I don't think anyone loves life more than a Christian because we know the Creator. But having said that, we don't have to fear death anymore because we know there's an afterlife. And we'll spend it in the presence of God in heaven, reunited with loved ones who have died in faith, who have preceded us. But until that day, we want our life to count and we want it to matter. And so I ask you, do you have a relationship with God? Walking with Jesus Christ, knowing your sin is forgiven, living in a close relationship with him. That's why you were made. Again, as Paul said, my determined purpose in life is to know him. Do you know him? You may know all about him. That doesn't mean you know him. To know him is to have him living inside of you as your Savior and your Lord and your friend and your master and your God, your Lord. And only you can ask him to come into your life. So we're going to close in prayer. And I'm going to extend an invitation for anyone that wants Jesus Christ to come into their life. Or anybody that wants to make a recommitment to him.

Let's all pray. Father, thank you for your love for us. Thank you for creating us. We're created on purpose, for a purpose, and that purpose is to know you. And I pray for anybody here or watching, wherever they are, if they don't have a relationship with you, let this be the moment they believe. How many of you would say today, I need Jesus? I don't have him living in my life. I am actually very afraid to die. I have a big hole in my soul. And I want to find this meaning and purpose you've been talking about today. Pray for me. If you want Jesus Christ to come into your life, if you want him to forgive you of your sin, if you want to know that you will go to heaven when you die, pray these words. Lord Jesus, I know that I'm a sinner, but I know that you're the Savior who was born in the manger of Bethlehem, who died on the cross of Calvary and rose again from the dead. Jesus, come into my life. I choose to follow you now. Be my Savior. Be my Lord. Be my God. And be my friend. In Jesus' name I pray. Amen.

0: An important prayer from Pastor Greg Laurie with those making a change in their relationship with the Lord today. And as you've listened here on A New Beginning, maybe you prayed that prayer as well. 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You know, Pastor Greg, so many people have enjoyed the movie Jesus Revolution, but they've asked you a lot of did it really happen like that questions, you know?
1: Yes.
0: Well, there's a way to get the full story, the true story, and that's by way of a book we're making available, the original book, Jesus Revolution. Let's talk about some of the questions that you've had. Let me shoot some questions to you as sort of a lightning round, and you give us quick answers to these questions. All right?
1: All right.
0: So,
1: let's go.
0: Did Pastor Chuck really look like Kelsey Grammer?
1: You know, they do slightly resemble each other.
0: Yeah.
1: But the answer is you have to decide that for yourself.
0: All right. So did Kathy have a part in you coming to the Lord?
1: No, that's actually a little bit of film magic there. There's two stories in the original story, how I came to faith. And it was a girl that I had met who was a Christian, and she was at the Christian meeting, and it kind of drew me there to hear the gospel. But I told this to the director, John Irwin. He said, you can't have two love interests in one movie, so we're going to have it all be just Kathy. Well, the other girl wasn't really a love interest, but she did get my attention. So the answer is no, Kathy did not play a role in bringing me to Christ. I met Kathy after I became a Christian. Sorry if that messes it up for you.
0: So this was in the movie. Did the historic band Love Song really get its start after informally playing a couple of tunes for Pastor Chuck Smith?
1: Yeah, very true. They were already a pre-existing rock band. They all came to Christ, and they were just writing some new songs, some Christian songs, and they went to see Pastor Chuck because the Jesus movement was beginning to take off at that point, and they went into his office and played. And I have to tell you, when just the guys played,

0: Just them and their guitars and their beautiful harmonies. It was so impressive. It was so incredible. And Chuck was deeply moved and asked them, I think, to play at church that night. And so that was really the beginning of what we call today contemporary Christian music.
1: Yeah. Did Chuck really wash the feet of hippies coming into the church?
0: Yes. Well, the story is told that they had replaced the carpet at Calvary Chapel. And the young hippie kids were coming in, and they were barefoot, and they were sitting in the pews, and they were putting their toes to the little holes that held the little communion cups. After you received communion, there would be a place to put your cup. So they were poking their toes through, and so the elders came to Chuck and said, Pastor Chuck, we can't have these kids coming into the church barefoot. They have to wear shoes. Well, he didn't want to put any barrier between these kids and hearing the gospel. So he said, well, they should come in anyway. No, we just put in new carpet, they said. So Chuck came up with a solution. He decided he would wash the feet of the kids so they could come into church barefoot. So that's a true story.
1: Well, all these stories are recounted in your book called Jesus Revolution, are they not?
0: Yeah, that's right. You know, Dave, actually, the author of the book is Ellen Vaughn, who's a prolific, outstanding writer, but it was written with me because I told her the stories. So it's actually in her voice. It's beautifully written. She does a deep dive into the history of the time, into the culture, what was going on in America, the backdrop of the Jesus movement. 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
1: Yeah, that's right. 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
1: Because here's, I think a lot of us, we think, you know, well, I want to see the power of God. When we say I want to see the power of God, I think a lot of people think, I want to see like the Red Sea parted. Or I want to see him raise a dead person. Or I want to see some kind of miraculous thing. Or maybe even we might even think of some of the sign gifts. And I want to see some of those sign gifts because that's the power of God. You know what the Bible says the power of God is? The gospel. The gospel is the power of God. You want to see the dunamis, the dynamite of God? Share the gospel with somebody.
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0: and welcome to our Friday edition of Strength for Today, the teaching ministry of Calvary Chapel right here in Sierra Vista, Arizona. In our study yesterday, Paul had made it really clear how bad he wanted to come to Rome and spend time with the church there. Now, as we continue our verse-by-verse study through the New Testament book of Romans today, Paul gets to the main purpose of the letter, and that is to teach them about the power of the gospel. In fact, the rest of the letter is going to be shining a spotlight on the power of the gospel. Guys, if you can, grab your Bible or phone or tablet, open up to Romans chapter 1, and we're going to join Pastor Pat as we continue our study today in verse 16.
1: You know where he stays when he gets to Rome? In the palace. Well, underneath the palace. But you still, man, you have all of these guards, you have all of these people, and God would bring people to him every day. Not just visitors. The guards had to change every day. Could you imagine being chained up to Paul? Hey, new guard. Woo! Let me tell you about Jesus. I don't want to know about Jesus. Well, you're going to hear about Jesus because you got no place to go, man, because we are chained together. So, get ready.

Right? So listen, he says, I'm ready to come. Paul is ready. And again, he's writing this from Corinth. And he's at the end of his third missionary journey. He's getting ready to take that money back to Jerusalem. It's going to be a short time, and he's there. Now, that's Paul's introduction. Kind of a long introduction. Took us almost, you know, 1.5 sessions to get through that. He introduced who he was. He introduced who he's writing to. Then he let him know, here's a little bit of personal about me, because I know some of you are talking trash about why I'm not there and what's going on. So this is all the answers to those questions. Now, 16 and 17, here's what it is. Paul's saying, now here's what I want to really write to you about. I'm done introducing myself. Those of you who have done the inductive Bible study with us, right? You got to look for the statement of purpose, or the why he's writing. This is it, 16 and 17. For I'm not ashamed of the gospel of Christ, for it is the power of God to salvation for everyone who believes, for the Jew first, and also for the Greek. For in it, the righteousness of God is revealed from faith to faith, as it is written, the just shall live by faith. Now, the rest of Romans is explaining those two verses. That's what it's all about. The rest of Romans is explaining the gospel, explaining salvation, explaining the righteousness of God, explaining faith and living by faith. That's the rest of the book of Romans. But Paul lays it out so succinctly in these two verses. Listen, here's what I love. First of all, he starts out with this thing. Hey, I'm ready to preach the gospel to you guys who are in Rome. For, remember, that's connecting, right? That's a connecting word. Those of you who are falling asleep, pay attention. That's a connecting word, right? Nod your head. Seventh grade grammar. Listen, I want to come to Rome, and I'm going to preach to you who are in Rome also, for I'm not ashamed of the gospel. Have you ever asked yourself why Paul would make that statement? Here's what I think. If he's making that statement, there must be, maybe, there's an indication that he could be ashamed of preaching the gospel. He wouldn't have to tell them he's not ashamed if there wasn't a possibility of him being ashamed. Remember, once again, he's a guy, he's just like us. He's put together just like us. Have you ever been ashamed of the gospel? Don't nod your heads and raise your hands. I would venture to say all of us have. Situations, circumstances were just right, and all of a sudden we just maybe keep, and listen, we're not going, I'm ashamed of the gospel. We just don't say anything. We just keep it quiet. You just kind of buckle down and do it. And what's the worst thing? When we share the gospel, what's the worst thing that could happen to us? Somebody go, I don't like you anymore. I'm leaving. And we go, I'm crushed. I can't believe it. I'm just persecution. When Paul's writing about I'm not ashamed of the gospel, what is he talking about? Well, I'm going to come to Rome, and I'm going to preach the gospel, and I'm going to face not just I don't like you anymore. I'm going to face people who want to kill me. And I'm not going to back down from that. I'm going to face people who just want to rip my head off, literally. And I'm not ashamed. Are you kind of getting the point? See, it's huge. He's making a huge statement here. He's just not giving us a great thing that we can memorize. By the way, I think we should memorize 16 and 17. But he's not just giving us verses to memorize. He's saying, this is the reality of my life. You need to know something. You people in Rome need to know. I'm not ashamed of the gospel of Christ. Remember what he suffered again, 2 Corinthians. What did he suffer? Man, this guy, listen, this guy got stoned to death. They buried him under a pile of rocks. I love that whole scene. Then the people come out, like you can kind of just see. Every time I think about that, here's what I think. Here's a pile of rocks, and all the other, you know, Paul's traveling companions are going, oh, Paul's under the rocks, I can't believe. And then all of a sudden I see an arm come out. You know, kind of, I get real drama with that. And I just see him, and then all of a sudden another arm. And then all of a sudden he sits up, and they go, Paul! And he goes, yeah, I'm fine. A little setback. So listen, man, he's not ashamed, but check this out. I'm not ashamed of the gospel of Christ. He's called it the gospel of God. He's called it the gospel of his son. He keeps calling it, listen, he keeps very, very purposely saying the gospel of. Why would he do that? Well, because that was a common term.
Listen, gospel just simply meant good news. The Caesar could come out and say, I have a gospel. And he would say, my son is born today. I have good news. My son's

born today. Paul was very specific, letting them know, not just a gospel in general. This is the gospel. This is the gospel of God. This is the gospel of his son. Here he says, this is the gospel of Christ, meaning everything that Christ is. The fact that he was born of a virgin, the fact that he lived a sinless life, that he died on a cross, that he rose again on the third day for our sins, that he did that for us. That's the gospel. And Paul says, I'm not ashamed of that. Why would he, again, have to say that? Well, people would say, man, you're off your rocker. That's the weirdest thing I've ever heard. You ever tell anybody Jesus died for their sin and then say, that is weird? Well, I know it's a little weird, but he did it. Oh, and people thought Christians were lowlives. No one liked Christians. Listen, I'm not ashamed. I love this. I'm not ashamed of the gospel of Christ, for it is, you might underline that. That's my favorite part. It is the power of God for salvation. The gospel is the power. Man, when I read that, I just like, because here's, I think a lot of us, we think, you know, well, I want to see the power of God. When we say, I want to see the power of God, I think a lot of people think, I want to see like the Red Sea parted. Or I want to see him raise a dead person. Or I want to see some kind of miraculous thing. Or maybe even we might even think of some of the sign gifts. And I want to see some of those sign gifts because that's the power of God. You know what the Bible says the power of God is? The gospel. The gospel is the power of God. You want to see the dunamis, the dynamite of God? Share the gospel with somebody. Because Paul says, listen, you need to know something, man. I'm not ashamed of this because I am convinced this is the power of God for salvation. This is it. Hey, whether you're talking first century Paul or 21st century now, people are in desperate trouble who do not have Jesus Christ. Google this, not while I'm talking. Google when you go home. Google this. Google the first century Rome and see what it was like morally, economically. See what was going on there. Even Google some of that. Listen, Google some of their philosophers, not Christians, their philosophers, and see what they're saying. Oh, you know what one philosopher said of Rome at this time? It's a cesspool. Wow. Talk about a mission field. Woo. And here's what Paul says. Because you know what people in Rome needed? They needed changed lives. And there's only one thing in this universe that can change a life. That's the gospel of Christ. And Paul knew that. The thing that they needed the most, Paul had to give them. I'm not ashamed of the gospel of Christ, for it is the power of salvation. Over 20 times, Paul talks about salvation through this letter. Oh, over 70, he talks about righteousness. We're going to talk about all that. Listen, but it's salvation. What is salvation? Salvation means that you get forgiven for your sins. But not just, listen, not just forgiven for your sins. You also are made righteous. You're changed. It's a whole, listen, it's a whole thing that happens to us. Oh, some people talk about past, present, and future. But I think past, present, and future are all one in the same in salvation. When you get saved, you are forgiven of your sins. They're washed away. They're wiped away. And then, we're going to see in a moment, you get the righteousness of God. How cool is that? He gives us his righteousness. So listen, Paul says, I'm not ashamed of it, for it is the power of God for salvation. And then here's the kicker, though. You got to believe it, right? For everyone who believes, first for the Jew, then also for the Gentile. Hey, if you don't believe the gospel, you get to stay in your sin. That's not a good choice, right? You refuse the gospel, guess what? You're going to suffer the wrath of God. The eternal wrath of God. Paul says for everyone who believes, and believing is faith. We're going to see in verse 17, believing is faith. And what was the Church of Rome known for? The faith. He says, listen, for everyone who believes, and then I love this, man, for the Jew first, then also for the Greek. I'm reading a lot of commentaries this time on Romans just because I'm looking at some other stuff. And I'm reading some really, really old dead guys. And old dead guys, like, man, sometimes they go on and on and on and on and on. And I'm thinking,

It's just like, cut this out, man. Like, my brain hurts and I'm tired of reading. And why are you going on and on and on? There was a huge discussion on Jews first. I totally get why the Jews are first. I don't have a problem with that. I'm thinking the whole time as I'm reading this, you don't have to convince me. I kind of understand it. You know, you don't have to get into all the language and all the nuances and everything. The Jews are first. Why? Because Jesus was a Jew, whether you like it or not. Jesus was born a Jew. And he came as the Messiah to the Jews. This is the whole thing. And if you don't get that, listen, you got to go back and read your Bible. And some people get mad. I don't like the Jews being first. You know what? Take it up with God when you get to heaven. I didn't write the Bible, I just read the Bible. As for the Jews first, and then also, listen, it's not like you're left out. And then also for the Greeks, he came to the lost house of Israel. Israel rejected him, we get in. That's Romans 9, 10, and 11, kind of explaining these little things that I read 200 pages about and got bored. Listen, it's all right there. To the Jew first, and then the Greeks. Where did Paul go? Every time Paul went and preached, where did he go first when he went into a city? He didn't go to the marketplace. Where did he go? He went to the synagogue. Why? To the Jew first. And the Jews would reject it, and then he would go to the marketplace. And so listen, it's not that complicated. It's not like we're second. It's just like we're after, right? Oh, there was in Veritas Christian school a few years ago, there was a first grade class, and they memorized Romans 1:16. And one of the teachers came, and this was several years ago, but one of the teachers came and she was like just laughing, and she goes, here's what this little guy comes up, and he memorized it, and he comes up and he goes, to the teacher, I got this memorized. And she goes, okay, tell me. And he goes, okay. He goes, for I am not ashamed of the gospel of Christ, for it is the power of God unto salvation for everyone who believes, for the Jews first, and also for the geeks. I love that, man. Also for the geeks. God loves geeks. And this little guy's mind, man, he didn't know Greeks. So he goes, must be geeks. How cool is that? Yeah. Isn't that awesome? I just think of that and I go, yeah, that just is so appropriate. Because he does love geeks and Greeks. For, listen, he's not done yet. For in it, in what? In it, in the gospel, right? For in it, this is what I really love, the righteousness of God is revealed from faith to faith. For in it, the righteousness of God might even be read this way, the righteousness from God is revealed from faith to faith. There's a big, again, tons of reading on exactly what does this mean. Is it talking about the character of God, the righteous character of God? Oh, maybe in a sense, but I don't think that's the main motive of Paul in writing that. I don't think, I do understand the gospel does reveal the righteousness of God, but it doesn't reveal it from faith to faith. It reveals it from heaven, not from faith to faith. And God is righteous, and because, listen, as we read this, because we do understand that he was both just and justifier, and tremendous, tremendous theology behind the fact that Jesus Christ came and died for our sins is absolutely mind-boggling when you really get into it. But what is he talking about here? The righteousness from God, I like to read it, is revealed, and some of yours have this, from faith first to last. Right? Some translations have that. Some have the from, some have first to last. Listen, the righteousness of God, I believe what he's talking about, is the righteousness of God that we're given. Do you understand? Do you understand when you come to Jesus, he washes and takes away your sin, but he also gives you his righteousness. I think a lot of Christians miss that. And you know what? When you miss that, it doesn't make you, listen, if you get a hold of that, it will make you live more righteous because you understand. I've been given, imputed the righteousness of Christ. If I'm not given his righteousness, guess what? I don't go to heaven. To get to heaven, you have to be perfectly righteous. Anybody in here? No, I better not. None of us are righteous. So we're given, listen, we're given the righteousness of God. By faith, we accept that. Most of us, when we get saved, nothing like, fireworks and the lightning up and down our bodies and stuff. Some of us, listen, some of us have kind of some external evidence and things that go on in our life. Some of us,

0: We get saved and we just get saved, right? How do you know you're saved? I know I'm saved by faith. I, by faith, believe the Word of God. I, by faith, trust the Word of God. I put trust in it. I believe it. I grasp it. I lean on it. I hug it. Because here's what I know. Without Jesus, I'm not getting in. I'm thoroughly convinced of that. I don't even need the Bible to tell me that. I lived my life. I'm inside of here. I desperately need Jesus. And listen, he says, man, the righteousness, I love this, man. The righteousness, do you understand the righteousness from God is given to us, is revealed from, and you could use this too, you could say from faith, one person having faith, Paul, sharing the gospel with another person, embracing it in faith. But faith becomes the important part. That's why he told them in verse 8, that's why he said your faith is being spoken of around the world. Oh, and then he quotes this. He says, as it is written, the just shall live by faith. He's quoting, listen, he's quoting a book that a lot of us are not familiar with. He's quoting Habakkuk or Habakkuk, depending on where you're from. You can say it either way. Some people say, I'm from the Augustinian camp and it's Habakkuk. Okay. Then you can call him whatever you want. You can call him Habby if you want, right? But listen, he's quoting an Old Testament, and the book of Habakkuk is found, listen, is found in the Minor Prophets. Do you know where those guys are? They're that little section after Ezekiel, and then there's that little section, and you have these guys in there that nobody knows and remembers their names. Habakkuk, you got in there, you got Zechariah, you got Zephaniah, right? Somebody one time told me, you know, they were reading one of the In-N-Out cups. Never mind, we won't go to that story. So we'll come back to this. I can't remember which one, Nahum. They're reading the In-N-Out cup, and in the bottom, I don't know if you know In-N-Out burgers, in the bottom of their cups, they have scriptures. And they have scripture. And they had Nahum in there. And I can't remember what verse from Nahum. It's in the medium drink. But anyway, it's under there. And they have Nahum. And this person went, I can't believe this. Why is In-N-Out putting the Book of Mormon on their cups? And I go, what do you mean a Book of Mormon? Yeah, that's a Book of Mormon. I go, and this person, I won't tell you who. This person was a pastor's wife. But anyway, listen, not from Calvary Chapel. But listen. She goes, I can't believe it. And I go, Nahum is a minor prophet. Where are those? Really? Now some of you are going, there's a Nahum too? Yeah, there's a Habakkuk, there's a Nahum. Listen, so go check those out. But they're the ones we don't read. They're the guys we forget. And because people go, well, they're minor. If they're minor, I'm going to major on the majors. I don't care about the minors. They're not minor because they're unimportant. They're minor because they're smaller, okay? It's not like, oh, these are the minor leagues. And then when you get to Jeremiah, Ezekiel, and Isaiah, and Daniel, those are the major leagues. No, they're minor because they're smaller. So anyway, he quotes Habakkuk too. And I put these other two. You know, Paul quotes Habakkuk, this same verse in Galatians. And then the writer of Hebrews, some think it's Paul, quotes it in Hebrews also. Hey, a pretty popular verse. And listen what it says. The just shall live by faith. Wow. You see, because the only way you're going to be just is by faith. You're not going to be just because you've done great things. I don't care what kind of great things you do. It doesn't matter. That's not going to make you just. It's by faith that you're just. Do you understand? Martin Luther, who started the Reformation, he's in Rome as a monk, and he reads Habakkuk, and he goes, oh my, I've worked all of my life to be righteous. And I just read a truth that says, the just shall live by faith. It's by faith. It's not by works, saints. It's by faith. And the only way you can be just, going back, it's the righteousness of God is revealed in the gospel. And it's from faith to faith because the just will live by faith. That is the book of Romans in two verses. Now here's the question for us as we get ready to wrap this up. Number one, are you serving God? That would be number one, because we're talking a little in the beginning about serving. Are you serving God? If not, here's the question. Why? You don't have to answer me. Don't come and talk to me about it. That's between you and God. Number two, if you are serving God, why? What's motivating you? Why are you doing it? You need to get this stuff kind of squared away, right? And get going on that. So those are two important things I think as believers we need to deal with. And then thirdly, if you're here today and you do not have a relationship with Jesus Christ, oh, it's no accident that you're here. Talking about the will of God, man, God brought you here. And you go, no, so-and-so invited me. Yeah, they just set you up is what they did. I don't even know if they knew what we were going to study today. But listen, God set you up. And you're here and you have an opportunity today to receive Jesus Christ. An opportunity today to change your life. And if I were you, I would take that opportunity. Let's stand up and pray.
1: 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Man, I'm glad you asked. 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And if you would like to give us a call to get more information, our office phone number is 520-378-1020. 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You can grab a fresh cup of coffee or espresso, browse through our bookstore, or you can simply spend time fellowshipping with other folks before we worship Jesus as a family. You know, we're so thankful for Pastor Pat and his commitment through the years to simply teach the Word of God simply. And we're super grateful that you joined us today. It's our desire that you experience all the peace and joy that our Lord has promised us. So until next time, until next week, stay safe and God bless.
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3: Today's Wisdom for Women is Proverbs 18, verse 2. Fools have no interest in understanding. They only want to air their own opinions. Well, this is quite a statement. Fools, it appears, only think there is one side to the story, their side. Forget about trying to help them to understand your side. Their mind is made up. I think most of us know someone like that. But the most important thing we can learn today about this is not to be like that. James 1:19 tells us, "My dear brothers, take note of this. Everyone should be quick to listen, slow to speak, and slow to anger. So then, let's learn to be better listeners. Here are some random tips. Number one, everyone knows at least one thing that you don't know. It's amazing what you can learn when you listen. Number two, ask more questions. when someone makes a statement and you don't agree.

ask them why. Maybe, as they explain, you'll understand them better, but maybe they will also see they don't have a valid explanation. Number 3, listen with more than your ears. People give off emotional signals of how they're feeling. Pay attention. Number 4, let others speak first. Hear them out. Don't interrupt. 5, use affirming and confirming statements like, I hear what you're saying. Sometimes repeat a key word back to them. Number 6, and one of the most important things you'll ever do when you listen is to give eye contact. This is Debbie Bryson praying that the practical wisdom of God's Word will make you wise.

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1: If you've ever wondered, what does it mean to be a Christian? 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These are the basics of following Jesus. And it begins with an open invitation, and I want to remind you of that. There's an open invitation Jesus is giving here. He says, if anyone desires to come after me. And I love that. I love that because Jesus also says that any who come to him, he will by no means turn away. And that's a great thing to know today.
2: 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Welcome to No Other Foundation with Pastor Phil McKay of Calvary Chapel, Reno Sparks.
3: Have you heard that invitation? 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
1: There is no kingdom without the cross. There is no kingdom without the cross. Now, it's been said that Longfellow, the poet, could take a worthless piece of paper, write a poem on it, and make it worth thousands. That's genius. Rockefeller could sign his name to a piece of paper, make it worth $1 million. That's called capital. Uncle Sam could take a piece of paper, stamp a president's face on it, and tell us it's worth $20. That's called money. A mechanic can take an engine that's broken down and worth nothing, fix it up, and make it worth hundreds. That's called skill. An artist can take a

50-cent piece of canvas, paint a picture on it, and make it worth $1,000. That's called creativity in art. But only God, my friends, can take a broken, sinful life, wash it in the blood of Jesus, put his spirit in it, and make it a blessing to all of humanity. That is called salvation. Amen? Amen. Amen. Today we look at what it means to be a follower of Jesus Christ. In fact, chapter 16 has been building up to this teaching that Jesus wants to give his disciples, that encapsulates the entirety of what it means to truly follow him. And maybe you've wondered that today. What does it look like to be a true follower of Jesus Christ? We throw the name Christian around very lightly today. But my friends, a true follower of Jesus is known as a disciple. A disciple, a learner, a lifelong follower of Jesus. And the main idea of what we're looking at in our message today is that the way of the cross is what leads us to glory. In Matthew chapter 16, verses 21 through 28, Jesus reveals that true discipleship means denying self, taking up our cross and following him even through suffering. And in Matthew 17, verses 1 through 13, the transfiguration shows us where that road of the cross leads. It leads to the glory of Christ revealed and the promise of eternal life. And so these two passages that we're seeing today, they balance each other out. Actually, they don't really balance each other out, but they show us the sobering cost of following Christ. And then what far outweighs that sobering cost is the reward of the breathtaking promise of eternal life. We begin in chapter 16, verse 21, where we see Jesus reveals his mission and Peter his own ambition. Verse 21 says, from that time, Jesus began to show to his disciples that he must go to Jerusalem and suffer many things from the elders and chief priests and scribes and be killed and be raised the third day. Then Peter took him aside and began to rebuke him, saying, far be it from you, Lord, this shall not happen to you. But he turned and said to Peter, get behind me, Satan. You are an offense to me, for you are not mindful of the things of God, but the things of men. Let's pause here for a moment. The context of our verses this morning, if you remember last week, Peter has just given his confession of Jesus as the Messiah there in Caesarea Philippi, the Son of the living God. And the disciples were all in agreement with Peter in his confession. They had come to a place to see that Jesus was indeed the Messiah who worked the mighty miracles of God. But what they also needed to understand was that their Messiah was also going to suffer many things from the religious leaders. And he was going to be killed and then resurrected from the dead. But this idea was offensive to Peter and the rest of the disciples. The thought of Jesus, their teacher and Messiah, hanging naked and bleeding from a tree, the death instrument of the Roman government. No way. That thought was offensive to his mind. We're told in 1 Corinthians chapter 1, verse 22 through 24, that the Jews request a sign, Greeks seek after wisdom. Paul said, but we preach Christ crucified. And then he goes on to say, to the Jews, a stumbling block, and to the Greeks, foolishness. You see, to the Jews, to see their Messiah hanging crucified from a cross, that was a stumbling block to them. There's no way that they could picture their Savior, their Messiah, their anointed one, the one who was going to set up the kingdom in that way. It was an offense to them. To the Greeks, it was foolishness. Who's going to follow a weak guy who gets crucified? And so these verses show us how the world thinks about Jesus and how the worldly mindset towards the cross is. But in 1 Corinthians 1, verse 24, Paul said, but to those who are the called, both Jews and Greeks, Christ, the power of God and the wisdom of God. In other words, to those of us who understand our place, who understand that we have sinned against the holy God, Jesus Christ on the cross is the power and wisdom of God unto salvation, and we recognize him as such. But Peter didn't recognize that yet, and he didn't

want to accept that which did not agree with his own plans and hopes and ambitions. Does that sound familiar? You see, in some ways, Peter here reminds me of myself and others that I've met over my years in ministry. You see, I've met some great servants as long as it's on their own terms. As long as my service to God aligns with my own perception, desires, and ambitions, I'm a great servant. I'm the best servant you'll ever find. I don't mind laying my life down as long as it lines up with my dreams and my ambitions. But when God's plan goes against what I think is best, then all of a sudden I can turn into a nasty person. Yep, I'm sorry, I said it. I can just be a nasty person when I get selfish and I think about myself and I want my way only. Is that true of you too? I've seen it happen many times in ministry. See, Peter made the mistake here of attempting to correct Jesus. I mean, can you guys see the irony in it? Some of you get it. The Lord tells Peter, this is what's going to happen to me. I'm going to suffer many things. I'm going to die on a cross. And Peter, no doubt thinking to himself, man, this guy, he's got it all wrong. I need to get in here and correct him before he goes around spreading this and makes a fool of himself. So you notice there, he goes up to the Lord and says, far be it from you, Lord. I mean, that's kind of a contradiction, okay? How do you call a guy Lord and then rebuke him? That doesn't make sense. But isn't that what we do? We think that we somehow know better than God does in the situations in our life. And we come in and, Lord, I need to correct you on this. Lord, let me tell you how it's supposed to be. So Jesus rightfully rebukes Peter here, doesn't he? And wow, what a rebuke, right? I mean, Jesus lets him have it. He tells Peter that you need to get behind me, Satan. And what he's saying here is that basically Peter, taking his position the way he has, he is aligned with Satan. If you remember when Jesus was being tempted by Satan in the wilderness for the 40 days, one of the temptations was to bow to Satan, and all of the kingdoms of this world would be given to him by the ruler of this world, who is Satan. It was a temptation to bypass the suffering and the death of the cross. A shortcut. That's basically the position that Peter has aligned himself with. That same position of Satan, tempting Jesus to bypass the suffering of the cross, to just skip it and go straight into the kingdom of heaven. It sounded really good to Peter. Let's just go ahead and just skip the death and the suffering, Lord. We'll go right into setting up the kingdom and my throne. Can we talk about my throne, Lord, in your kingdom? You know, can I get the gold one, you know, with the angel's wings spread out behind it? And I'd really like to have power over this area of the world. Hey, Peter's thinking along his own selfish ambitions. And that's why Jesus tells Peter, you are an offense to me. Get behind me, Satan. You've aligned yourself with the thinking of the ruler of this world. And you're not thinking of the things of God. You're thinking of the things of man. He says, you're an offense to me. That word for offense there in the Greek is scandalon. And it refers to a different kind of rock. If you remember, Peter was called a piece of rock that was built on the massive rock of the confession that Jesus Christ is the Messiah, the Son of the living God. But when Peter is thinking in the world's mindset, he becomes a scandalon, which was a stumbling rock, a stone that someone would trip over in the pathway. And Jesus says, you've become that kind of stumbling stone for me. He also tells him, for you are not mindful of the things of God, but of the things of men. Again, the Greek word that Jesus uses for mindful there, it carries the idea of setting your interests and affections on something, in this case, the things of men, not of God. And so Peter has set his interests and affections on his own ambitions, his own plans, not on God's. Again, Peter did not want to accept that which did not agree with his own plans, hopes, and ambitions. And I wonder, how many of us does this apply to today, in which we've totally been overcome by the mindset of the world? Jesus now begins to reveal the cost and the reward of discipleship in verses 24 through 28. Follow along in your Bibles with me. It says, then Jesus said to his disciples, if anyone desires to come after me, let him deny himself,
take up his

following Jesus. And it begins with an open invitation, and I want to remind you of that. There's an open invitation Jesus is giving here. He says, if anyone desires to come after me. And I love that. I love that because Jesus also says that any who come to him, he will by no means turn away. And that's a great thing to know today, that Jesus extends his arms wide and he says, if anyone, doesn't matter what background you have, doesn't matter what you've done in your life in the past, doesn't matter what the color of your skin, what your economic status is, doesn't matter where you've been, who you know, none of that matters. If you desire to come after Jesus. Now the word desire speaks of an act of the will. It's an exercise of one's will. It's not just wishful thinking. Many Christians today have wishful thinking about what it means to follow Jesus. Oh, I'm a Christian, they say. I'm a Christian, but they're living just like the world. I'm a Christian, I follow Jesus, but it doesn't mean I change anything about my life. It means I live however I want. That's not what Jesus means here. When you desire to come after Jesus, it means that you exercise your will and you say, I choose to follow Jesus no matter what the cost is. And you make that the priority, the identifying characteristic of your life. Now, the first two principles of discipleship are expressed as negative and positive contrasting actions. We start with the negative. Jesus says, let him deny himself. In other words, deny self is the principle, the first principle of discipleship. Deny self. Now, denying self is different than self-denial. You see, in self-denial, we will give something up for a perceived greater purpose. For example, one can give up ice cream and Coca-Cola. I'm trying this myself, okay? In an effort to lose weight and maybe get a compliment from someone you know. But this is self-denial, but it's far from denying self. Why? Because my motive is still selfish. See, to deny self is not so much giving up things or activities as it is giving up of your authority over your own life. It means that you give your right to control your life over to Jesus. And not just once, my friends, but every single day. Every single day you wake up and you make it a priority to say, you know what? This is not my life. It belongs to you, Lord. And I'm here to serve you, Lord. Not the other way around. God is not my pinata in the sky that I take a stick to and beat so I can get what I want out of it. No, I am the one who is here to serve you, Lord. What do you have in store for my life today? How am I going to live for you today? And you don't stop. You don't stop. And so coming back to the issue of taking care of our bodies, being careful about what we intake when it comes to things like ice cream or Coca-Cola, in my case, or energy drinks, or whatever harmful stuff you want to insert here. Here's how that becomes a denying of self-discipleship issue, and not just a self-denial, but still selfish motive issue. You see, Jesus, through the Holy Spirit, tells us in 1 Corinthians 6:19, do you not know that your bodies are temples of the Holy Spirit? In other words, Jesus has entrusted you with a body to serve God and others. He didn't give you that body just to serve yourself for your own pleasure, pride, or passive neglect. So to take better care of your body so that you can practice patient, persistent endurance and better serve God by serving your wife and your kids and your grandkids, you do it because your life belongs to him. So you're careful about what you take in. You're careful what you do with your body because it doesn't belong to you. It belongs to him. So then that's the great challenge of discipleship, isn't it? The great challenge of discipleship is learning to say no to what we want for our life and instead submit and surrender and ask God, what do you want from my life? Jesus follows up this negative principle with the positive principle. He says, deny self, but here's the positive, take up your cross and follow Jesus. And some of you are like, that doesn't sound too positive. Here's what that means. Taking up your cross and following Jesus, no matter what it costs, you keep following Jesus. No matter what it costs, you keep following him. And my friend, he knows you're going to mess up from time to time.

0: knows that you're going to make a mistake. He knows that we are prone in our weakness as human and as our frailties. We're going to sin. We're going to blow it. We're going to make big mistakes sometimes. But in spite of that, the disciple, the follower of Jesus, knows that forgiveness is found right where we fall. And we confess it and we get up and we go, you know what? This doesn't change the trajectory of my life. The trajectory of my life is that I follow Jesus. My life belongs to him and I lay it down daily. No matter what, if I messed up yesterday, or even if I messed up 5 minutes ago, I lay my life down. I take up my cross and I follow him. And I never stop doing that. Now, in the context, those who took up their cross were the criminals who carried their cross to their own crucifixion. For the Christian who's commanded by Jesus to take up the cross represents God's way, not man's way. To take up your cross, it means that you choose the shame and the suffering that comes with being a follower of Jesus because of your relationship with him. You could escape that shame and suffering simply by denying your relationship with Christ and being a friend of the world. Many Christians do this. Rather than stand with Jesus and identify with him, they would rather just blend into the background and just be a friend of the world. I'll just step back. I don't want to say anything here. I don't want to do anything. I don't want to rock the boat. I'll just kind of blend in. And or worse, they join in with the world and they become a participator with worldly things, a friend of the world. Or you take up your cross and you follow Jesus no matter what it means. This shows what we value most in our lives. What are we going to do? In James chapter 4, verse 4, this verse is a convicting verse. It says, adulterers and adulteresses, do you not know that friendship with the world is enmity with God? Whoever therefore wants to be a friend of the world makes himself an enemy of God. You see, being a disciple of Jesus, it requires a choice. You have to make that choice. Anyone who desires to follow me, Jesus said. Once you make that decision, you can't be double-minded about it. One day, identifying with Christ and his followers, and then on Monday, you go to work and you identify with the world, and you become a friend of the world. You see, it doesn't work that way. Jesus says, you've got to make a decision. You've got to choose who you're going to follow, who you're going to be a friend of. Now, the next principle of discipleship, coming back to Matthew 16, is the principle of reward. So there's the negative, deny self. The positive, take up your cross and follow him. But there's a reason that we do this. There's a reward waiting for the person who counts the cost and makes that decision. Jesus says that the person that lives for themselves ultimately loses their life in the end. But the person who surrenders their life to Jesus and lives for him, they're the ones who find true life. And guys, that's so important. Because you've probably experienced this before on a smaller scale. If you've ever served somebody else, if you've ever denied yourself and stepped out of your way to help somebody else, there's a sense of satisfaction and fulfillment that comes to us when we do those things. Why is that? Well, it's because God created us for that. The principle that it is better to give than it is to receive is so true. And when we experience that, we recognize, hey, there's some satisfaction. There's a sense of fulfillment because God has created you for those good works beforehand that you would walk in them. It's part of your purpose. So when you surrender your life to Jesus Christ, you find your ultimate purpose as a human being. And when you begin to serve God and serve others with your life, you find that you have truly found your life. You have found the reason to live. And you are filled with joy and satisfaction. Jesus goes on to say there, for what profit is it to a man if he gains the whole world and loses his own soul? Or what will a man give in exchange for his soul? You see, in this world, there are those who are willing to pursue immediate gain, but they don't realize it leads to ultimate loss. The world's way of thinking is that, hey, if it gives me what I want right now, then I don't care if I have to sell my soul to get it. But you see, Jesus says the problem with that mindset is that you're in danger of losing your soul for eternity if that's the way you choose to live. If you choose to live with that that mindset that says, hey, just give me what I want right now, instead of counting the cost, and waiting for the ultimate gain at the end, then you're in danger of losing your soul. On the other hand, the one who chooses to come after Jesus, that's a different story. You see, the disciple of Jesus exchanges immediate gain, immediate riches, immediate pleasure for ultimate future glory. And that future glory is forever. It is not temporary like the riches and pleasures of this life. And Jesus is planting that seed in his disciples' hearts. He's planting it in your hearts and minds right now, that we need to assess our lives. We need to ask the question, what is the priority in my life? Have I truly surrendered the authority of my life to Jesus Christ and made him Lord and taking up my cross and following him on a daily basis? That denial of self, the taking up of the cross, the following him, it all leads to a glorious reward. And that's what Jesus is telling his disciples. You've got to count that cost. You've got to recognize that fact. Then he concludes this moment in verse 28 there with a promise that some of his disciples would see Jesus in his kingdom. He said, assuredly, I say to you, there are some standing here who shall not taste death till they see the Son of Man coming in his kingdom. Now, verse 28 has been misconstrued by many as if Jesus meant to return within the current generation of his disciples, such as that, you know, before the disciples passed away, Jesus was going to return and set up his kingdom. But we actually know from studying this that Jesus means something different. To understand what he's talking about, let's go into chapter 17. It says in verse 1 of chapter 17, now after 6 days, Jesus took Peter, James, and John, his brother, led them up on a high mountain by themselves. And he was transfigured before them. His face shone like the sun, and his clothes became as white as the light. Behold, Moses and Elijah appeared to them, talking with him. And then Peter answered and said to Jesus, Lord, it is good for us to be here. If you wish, let us make here 3 tabernacles, one for you, one for Moses, and one for Elijah. You got to love Peter, right? He's just always got to say something, you know? He's just always got to just interject and just throw his 2 cents out there.
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you have a Bible, you can go ahead and open up to Ecclesiastes chapter 5, verse 8. If you see the oppression of the poor and the violent perversion of justice and righteousness in a province, do not marvel at the matter. For high official watches over high official, and a higher official over them. Moreover, the profit of the land is for all, even the king is served from the field. He who loves silver will not be satisfied with silver, nor he who loves abundance with increase. This also is vanity. When goods increase, they increase who eat them. So what profit have the owners except to see them with their eyes? The sleep of a laboring man is sweet, whether he eats a little or much, but the abundance of the rich will not permit him to sleep. Now, if you never had money and you said that, like, well, I suppose that's true. I've heard that from rich people. They don't sleep well. They're upset. They're thinking about who's trying to steal their money, this and that. But Solomon was the richest man in his day. If he tells you the abundance of the rich keeps it from sleeping, he's talking from firsthand experience. And here's the challenge about being a multiplier, right? We talk about some people, they're just takers. So they're subtractors. They just subtract. Subtractors. They take. No matter what you give them, they just take and they want to take more. They're subtractors. And there's actually more subtractors than adders. Some people give, they're adders, and some people are multipliers. But the funny thing about multipliers is that it's honorable to be a multiplier, but people that are multipliers, they almost like Pastor Chuck Smith would say, there's a fine line between genius and insanity. Now, there's nothing wrong with multiplication, but what happens with people that are that way, if they're not multiplying for something bigger than themselves, they just implode on themselves. Howard Hughes was a multiplier, but he wouldn't part with a dime on his last day. We're going to see later on tonight that you can't take it with you, but like, you know, that dime represents 1/100th of something else to multiply, and we like the compound effect of multiplying, so 100 tabs open eventually makes 1,000 tabs open. Well, we'll just go 2, 4, 8, 16, 32, right? 64, 128. Like, that's how multipliers think, like that. And there's a vanity to it. And they don't sleep well because this part of the branch, this flow chart is multiplying, but someone's trying to steal that part of the flow chart and they're losing sleep over it. It's not really even about the amount of money. It's about the winning. It's about the multiplying. See, if a multiplier can't multiply, they go crazy because they have to multiply. But here's the beauty with the Lord. There's all kinds of biblical multipliers. Isaac sowing during the famine, reaping a hundredfold. Can be prosperous. That's in Genesis. And then Joseph, you know, this to this to this. He's a multiplier. But, you know, Jesus is a multiplier. Jesus multiplied the loaves, right? He broke them and he multiplied them. He multiplied the food to feed thousands, to meet the need. He told his apostles to do something impossible. And then, like, what are we going to do? And then he did it. So you never know. He might call us to do something impossible. And it's beyond us, but since he's the God of miracles, he can do a miracle multiplication for us. Going back to the sower, he talks about the sower who sows, and the word of God is what he's sowing. So he wants to multiply the word of God through us. You think of Greg Laurie handing out tracts right out of Newport Harbor High. He's an evangelist with like 19 or 20. He's just passing out tracts. Who would foreseen that he'd be the guy doing everything he's done for the next 45 years? One of the greatest evangelists in church history. Pretty amazing, isn't it? We're told in the book of Acts that the word of God began to multiply. We're told that the disciples began to multiply. So multiplication of itself isn't bad. The key to multiplication is it's eternal fruit with eternal power, kingdom power, multiplying fruit for the kingdom. That's the key. I want to keep that in mind. The anxiety comes in when you don't see what you have as being the Lord's. If you don't see your life as the Lord's, then you can get frustrated with people taking from you. If you don't see your income and vocation as being from the Lord, then you get frustrated when people take from you. Even if you do see it as the Lord's, you'll get frustrated when people take from you, but how much more when you don't see it as the Lord's? Jesus, when he said to us, seek first the kingdom of God and his righteousness, and all these things will be added unto you, he's talking about having faith for provision. So we think how we need faith for provision, but in this context, we need faith to trust the Lord with the provision. See, we need faith for him to provide. And then when he provides, we might think, well, I'd like to have him provide more. And now I got enough stuff that people want to take it. We need faith for him to preserve it. We need faith for God to provide it. And we need faith for God to preserve it. That's why we should trust the Lord with all of our heart, lean not on our understanding, acknowledge him in all of our ways. And he will direct our path.
So we want to seek first the kingdom with our finances and our multiplication. We want to acknowledge him with our first fruits. We want to bring the tithe. He says in Malachi, bring the tithes in the storehouse. We want to tithe. We're told to save up in a rainy day. The Bible makes that clear many times. So we want to be savers. We want to earn, save, sow, and grow. We want to be generous sowers. If he gives you more than you want to do it, then acknowledge him with all of it. And if someone steals it, like Elizabeth Elliot would say, make it an offering to the Lord. Because people will steal it. Just want to encourage us, you know, with our time, our talents, our work. We save, we sow. We don't need to be anxious. It's all from the Lord. And now we move on and we see more about this topic. Verse 13. There is a severe evil which I have seen under the sun. Riches kept for their owner to his hurt, but those riches perish through misfortune. When he begets a son, there is nothing in his hand. As he came from his mother's womb, naked shall he return, to go as he came. And he shall take nothing from his labor, which he may carry away in his hand. And this also is a severe evil. Just exactly as he came, so shall he go. And what profit has he who has labored for the wind? All his days he also eats in the darkness. He has much sorrow and sickness and anger. Solomon says by the Holy Spirit, it's a severe evil. Not just evil. He's like, oh, it's just so unfair. This is just wrong. You know what I mean? It's like, dude, it's just wrong. This is just like not good. It's not cool. It's a severe evil. He says it twice. And what the severe evil is someone who's a multiplier and they keep it all for themselves. They got to get it all, man. And they got to keep it all. And in the end, they're going to lose it all. And Solomon's like, just remember, you're not taking it with you. You can rack up houses and stocks and digital currency and precious metals and collectible cars. You can buy Steph Curry's jersey for $2.3 million. And I mean, if you think a Golden State Warriors jersey is worth $2.3 million, that's your money. Because, you know, his jersey just sold for that. Game 6 from a few years ago, somebody thought Steph Curry's jersey was worth like $2.5 million. I don't know. If you think so, but if it's the end of the world, you can't eat it, and you can't, I mean, who's going to trade for Steph Curry's jersey? You probably want silver, gold, or food. But see, like, wealth is a perception. You can't take it with you. But multipliers tend to hold it unless they're touched by the Lord. But Andrew Carnegie thought, I got all this money and it's growing faster than I can spend it, because he had all the compound effect of like a gazillion things open, multiplying at 3% every day. He couldn't spend it fast enough. And it was he who gave the famous quote, making money's not hard. The judicious distribution of that money is what's hard. Like, who's worthy to receive it? So what he began to do at the end of his life is he started building libraries all over the world. You own everything and you leave it all behind. Nothing you can do. Wow, it's so the human experience. It's like, and I tell this story occasionally, my dad, when he owned property in Charlottesville, Virginia, at Lake Monticello, he had an acre that he owned for about 15 years and then he sold it. And about 10 years ago, Dad, why did you ever buy property at Lake Monticello? Because there comes a time when a man wants to own a part of planet Earth. No kidding. Well, yeah, I can see that. Then why'd you sell it? Because there comes a time when a man realizes he doesn't need to own a piece of planet Earth. There you go. Spoken like a Midwest farmer's kid. He figured it out. But after he went into assisted living, he got the note for paying off his 30-year loan on his house. The same month he went into assisted living and moved out of his house. Oh, the irony of it. And I'll never forget driving with my dad one day, driving him back to the assisted living home from my mom's house. And he goes, Joe, I tell you, it's a curse of life. You finally get a note from the bank saying you own the house, and your kid drives you to the old folks' home. There's a bit of a twist of irony there, huh, Dad? Blame it on Adam. And that's the way it is. We take people to heaven. We're going to see everybody in heaven. Every cold cup of cold water in Jesus' name, that's in heaven. Every service you did, every children's ministry you taught, every time you sat in that nursery and watched two kids, one kid, or made yourself available to do it, every time you manned that door, did those words, ran the video, Dean's going to live in a really nice neighborhood in eternity in the new heaven and new earth. That dude's faithful as faithful can be. And Fred, he's going to be the boss.
He's going to be the mayor of my neighborhood. I just see it coming. Fred's going to say, how you doing? And it's glorified by my like, great. And what do you want me to do today, Fred? He's like, I want you to run the sound. We're going to be in glory. Our fruit is going with us. This is fruit. This is all fruit. That's what we're doing. We're Scott Fahey over here protecting all of you. That's fruit for eternity. You see, it's fruit. That's what we're doing. This is all going to heaven with us. The offerings. Sam was saying he's been teaching his kids to tithe, and there was an offering with coins in it. That's fruit. Give those kids some fruit in eternity. It's fruit. Every single thing that we know and every single thing we don't know. How many times you just give someone a comforting word, a thumbs up, a pat on the back, and you did it because you love Jesus. You brought Jesus, the touch of Jesus in that situation. You're not. There's no severe evil for us. But there is for the person who's got to figure out how to spend all that money before he steps into eternity. Poor Oprah Winfrey. First black billionaire in American history. Brilliant. She knew the Bible so well as a young girl, they called her the preacher. She was raised with a Southern Baptist background. And yet she rejects evangelical Christianity to this day. And she's in her 70s now. Tick tock, tick tock. Like everyone else, we're on the clock. And she's got all these endowments and foundations for all these do good things, which I'm sure make the planet a bit better. It's better that people eat than they don't. But man, Franklin Graham is giving him food in Jesus' name. Gospel for Asia is giving him food in Jesus' name. Far-reaching ministries is giving him food and building houses in Jesus' name. Convalescent homes in the Ukraine in Jesus' name. There's no severe evil for us. You know, we're doing the kingdom. Luke chapter 6, we just read it two Saturdays ago. Man, give good measure pressed down, overflowing from your bosom. Man, so bountifully, that's who we are. That's what we do. I've mentioned it. We're supporting 14 pastors now every month in Sudan. We're serving the Lord. Isn't that awesome? Yeah. There's no severe evil for us in Jesus' name. Every prayer, everything, man, is good fruit. Be encouraged. And, you know, there's a continuity. This is what you need to understand. There's a continuation of what we've done here. You need to understand that tonight, WG Body of Christ. It's not like it gets fuzzy where we're going. No, it gets exemplified and clarified where we're going. We don't go like some disembodied place. We are going to our glorified body, and everything we did here carries over to there and expands from there like a kaleidoscope from glory to glory. That's what's going to happen. So all these things that we've done here, you talk about dividends on earth, like these guys and their money, like Warren Buffett's dividends with Berkshire Hathaway, whatever. He's leaving those behind. But everything we're doing, they're just open tab dividends. Dividends, you know, they pay you like every 3 months or so, like you're investing in a long-term stock or certain stocks, they pay you money, like a 2% or 4%. It's good for retirement planning, if you will. We've got all these dividends going before us to eternity. Every dollar in Jesus, every penny in Jesus' name, every cup of cold water in Jesus' name. Pour it on. Because it's a continuity. It doesn't end here. It expands. Can you imagine Pastor Chuck when we get to eternity, the fruit he has with his faithfulness with the Calvary Chapel movement? How about Billy Graham? Franklin's down here doing all this great stuff with Ann Graham Lotz, his sister, and they're just racking up fruit, and Billy's fruit is just like, oh. You talk about a compound effect of faithfulness to the Lord. Who even knows what's going on when we get there? When the new heaven's here on earth, Jesus is coming. His angels are going to come from the four corners and gather the elect, and we're entering the kingdom. Millennial reign, however it all works out, one way or another, it all ends up with the new Jerusalem and Jerusalem, and Jesus is king, and he's reigning over everything. And we're in glory serving him, living a life beyond our comprehension right now, but an expansion that's better than the life that Adam and Eve had before sin. And everything we like about this life is just going to be quantum. You think Kauai Hanalei looks beautiful right now? Wait till you see Hanalei in the new earth when the earth gets a remake. You look better with your remake, heaven and earth is going to look a lot better with its remake. Can you imagine what Los Angeles will look like, the Los Angeles Basin on the new earth? It won't look like that skyline the other day with the brown air. It's not going to look like that. And who's going to reign over it? The faithful saints from the church age, that's who. And I personally believe that people like Hudson Taylor
People who gave their lives and shed their blood in Jesus' name in certain parts of the world, they're going to rule those parts of the world in the new earth. Or maybe God will just give them planets somewhere. Don't limit God. He did create a trillion galaxies. Maybe they're just to look at. Maybe if Adam hadn't sinned, it would have gone like this. And maybe with all us in glory, it goes like that. There's a lot there to think about. Yeah, we don't have a severe evil. We're like, we're going to our glory. We're not leaving it behind. Naked we came, naked we go. That's okay. I'm all right with that. We look better coming than going. But either way, you know, we're still going to glory. We're exchanging the body. I'll know you and you'll know me in glorified bodies. They certainly knew Jesus in a glorified body. Verse 18. Here's what I've seen. It is good and fitting for one to eat and drink and to enjoy the good of all of his labor, which he toils under the sun all the days of his life, which God gives him, for it is his heritage. As for every man to whom God has given riches and wealth and given him power to eat of it, to receive of his heritage and rejoice in his labor, this is a gift of God. For he will not dwell unduly on the days of his life, because God keeps him busy with the joy of his heart. So Solomon, even though he's like, he's kind of over there going, he's kind of in that mood. You saw it in this chapter, right? He's kind of going like this, and the scribe's going, man, Solomon, you're like really kind of venting some stuff right now. But all of a sudden he reels it in like a therefore. Look what he says in verse 18. Here's what I've seen. It's like a therefore. He's a concluding thought. Here's what really matters when you think about all these things. Injustice of people who oppress other people, all these things that happen, the many words of the fool that goes to church and makes vows and doesn't mean anything. Sacrifice of fools doesn't mean anything. What matters, and even the great evil of severe evil of people who build up wealth and have to leave it all behind, and people steal it, take it, thieve, moth, destroy, as Jesus said. Well, here he just says the key word here, if the key words have been reverence, anxiety, and sowing, like I was mentioning right there in the latter part we just read, but now I say the key word is heritage. That word heritage, like this is your legacy. This is our legacy. This is the joy of our life. We get to work. Work's not a punishment. We're created to work. Adam and Eve were created to work. We're his workmanship. 2 Corinthians 9:8 says, abounding in every good work. Put that over your job right now. 2 Corinthians 9:8, abounding in every good work. Colossians 4:17 says, complete the work. Complete the work. That's part of the excellence that we talk about here at WG. 2 Timothy 2:4, prepare to do every good work. Hebrews 13, talking about the elders who rejoice when you do your job, says this work would be their joy. Our work brings them joy. The work we do brings those over us joy. And Revelation 2:2, when he's talking to the church of Ephesus, he says, your hard work, Jesus commends it. We're created to work. And that's why I say, if you're retiring, you're expiring. So even though you might retire from a career or a job, we need to be refiring for the kingdom of God and how that time is to be used. We haven't retired from time and life. We've retired from a career and revenue and income that looked this way, or an identity that looked this way. But we've not retired from life, nor have we retired from the gifts of God in our life or the calling of God upon our life. We want to be that fruit tree that even if it doesn't bear nearly as much fruit as it once did, man, we still got some apricots on the tree in July. There might be some dead branches over here because we just can't produce like we used to, because maybe we're 101 or 102 or something. But man, you come see me when I'm 103 or something. Man, I want you to see some apricots on my branch. Man, oh my goodness, the dude is still producing fruit. My goodness, how's that possible? Because my dad had an apricot tree in Vista. When all these other trees lived their lifespan, this apricot tree just kept giving every summer to the year he moved. And he got his deed saying, it's your house, and then we sold it. That apricot tree is just like, see you in the next life, in the new earth. I'll be there too. That's how we want to be. Our heritage is our work. And I want to leave us with this thought. Matthew 25, Jesus talks about, you know, the parable of the stewards, and he's talking about his return. Matthew 25 is talking about his return. Because he's talking about his return before that with the 10 virgins, and he's talking about his return after that. So the whole chapter is about his return. And he tells the parable
talents and made 10, or when they got two and made four. He said, well done, good and faithful servant. Enter, you were faithful in a few things, now enter into the joy of your Lord. So here's what I really want us to think about closing tonight. Jesus teaches clearly, and of course in Luke 19, the one who had one mina got 10 minas. We talk about multiplying. Then he says, well done, now you get 10 cities. So the upgrade. And we're going to see it on Saturday with the parable of the soils, that to him who has, more is given. And in both Matthew 25, Luke 19, the one who has, more is given. Where is it given? It's given in the next dimension. It's given in the new heaven and the new earth. That's where it's given. It doesn't end. It's transcending. It's continuation. It keeps going. That's what I'm saying. Our work right now, we do as unto the Lord. As we do, whatever we do right now is unto the Lord, because the job doesn't define the person. The person's faith and obedience to the Lord defines the job. That's what we need to understand. So our work in Jesus' name, wherever it is we work, it's going to go with us. And since our job is his will in our life, what he's teaching us in that and the character, because it's, again, it's not the destination, but the character developed to get to the destination. To get to be a fire chief in the fire department, there's things you did along the way in the journey that character developed that made you the person that could be that person. Unless it's like an unjust thing. But if it's a just thing, you would have earned it. Just like if you're a general in the military, if it's a just thing, you earned it. If you're a CEO and you earned it, you developed a character on the way to be in that position. So it's not so much about the position itself, but the character that you developed along the way. Well, let's go back to Jesus and the return of the Lord and the kingdom. Well done, good and faithful servant. You're faithful in these things, now enter into the joy of your Lord. So the character was developed that 2 became 4 and 5 became 10. And he's commending it, and it brings him joy, and now it's the next level for the next dimension, all eternity. So that's why work is our heritage. We're meant to enjoy it in time. We're meant to accept our identity with this position in the Lord and to enjoy it and to be faithful and fruitful with it. But in the end, it's connected to eternity. It's not disconnected. Your career at Disneyland or the gas station or this oil company or Timmy driving the ship out to Catalina or whatever it might be, or being a cop or being a mom or whatever it might be, like, it doesn't end here. It's part of carrying over to what you're going to do there. That's how God's designed it. And we need to see that. That's why faithfulness and doing things unto the Lord is everything. For we serve who? Not your boss. The ultimate boss. We serve the Lord. And that's our heritage. We rejoice in our labor. It's a gift of God. We rejoice in our day off. It's a gift of God. We got a bunch of stuff and we can enjoy it. Good for you. It's your day off. Go ride the jet ski on the river or something, you know? Good for you. It's your day off. Enjoy it. That's what you want to do. You want to be a season ticket holder at some sports team? Go watch the games. Good for you. Enjoy it. It's your day off. Because he keeps us busy for the joy of our heart, because we are created to create. We're created to work, and we're created with purpose, and there's things to do, and there's not a disconnect between what he's doing with our life in time and what he's going to do with our life in eternity. And that's something we've got to keep in mind. So we have a legacy that we leave behind on what we did in time, space, and matter, but that is the setup and the cue and the full preparation for what we're going to do in eternity. And mark my words, when you're standing before Jesus and singing, worthy is the Lamb, and singing about the blood, you will know I'm right this night. You will know I'm right this night, WG Body of Christ. So this is what it's about. There's not a severe evil. God's blessed us. We have the joy of the Lord. We have the promises that are yes and amen. And we get up early and we whistle to work and we whistle at work and we whistle on the way back. The worst day with Jesus is better than the best day without him. So we stay after it and we bring him honor and glory in Jesus' name.

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1: Today, as we come to the table.
2: I was a wicked sinner saved by grace that still struggles from time to time with sin, and yet at the same time, God says what is right and God says what is wrong. And cultures and societies change over history, but God's word is eternal. It never changes. And his word will stand true forever. And one day we're all going to stand before him and give account of how we've dealt with that on the earth as humans. And so don't find yourself becoming so deadened and so normalized to the perversion around us that you start taking up the position as a Christian, well, maybe it's not so wrong. And I don't know that that's bad. It is wrong.

0: In construction, there's something called a plumb line. It's really a simple device. In fact, it could really be made at home just using a piece of string and a circular washer. The way it works is that it's hung vertically from a rafter, and gravity keeps it straight. Then the rest of the construction can use it as a reference to keep everything else straight. Well, thanks for taking the time to join us as we come to the table, the daily Bible study program of Mark Kirk, Senior Pastor of Calvary Knoxville. In today's message, Pastor Mark wants you to know that the Word of God should be your plumb line for life. How do you know what's right and wrong? Look to God's Word. Does your life line up with it? Or is it more in line with the world? You just might have some adjustments to make. Now, let's join Pastor Mark in the book of Judges, chapter 20, with today's edition of Come to the Table.
1: It says, the children of Benjamin heard that the children of Israel had gone to Mizpah. And then the children of Israel said, tell us, how did this wicked deed happen? So the Levite, the husband of the woman who was murdered, answered and said, well, my concubine and I went to Gibeah, which belongs to Benjamin, to spend the night. And the men of Gibeah rose against me and surrounded the house at night because of me, and they intended to kill me. He's not giving them all the details. They were going to rape him, remember? That's what they wanted. They wanted to physically rape him. But instead, they ravished my concubine so that she died. Now, he didn't tell them that he handed her over. Great guy, right? But again, if the assistant pastor is doing this stuff, what do you expect from the rest of the nation? And by the way, as we go through this, what God is pointing out is, and he's going to point out, is the rest of the nation was in sin as well. Yes, the Gibeonites did something horrible, but the rest of the nation was in sin as well. And before God can bring true revival to the church and restoration to a nation, he's got to deal with everyone. And that means the church first. It's easy to stand up here as the pastor and say, those sinners out there. What about looking at me and saying, this sinner in here? What about me saying, the pastor of this church, what am I watching that I shouldn't watch? What am I listening to I shouldn't listen to? What am I participating in that I shouldn't participate in? We have to all challenge our hearts and say, God, where am I in my walk with you? I need to be pure. I need to be holy. And if we're not pure and holy, again, how are we going to be a light to the world around us? And this is what worries me about the lowering standard of the American church. Our standard has lowered greatly, and we're basing what we think is okay now based on what society's doing. Oh, the church isn't that bad because look what society's doing. That's not our standard, guys. Our standard is the Word of God. This is your standard. How am I supposed to live? Based on the Word of God. That's how I'm supposed to live. And so if we lower our standards to the world around us, then we're not going to be living up to it ourselves, and God can't use us. We have to be the ones that are repenting. Repentance begins, the Bible says, at the house of the Lord. And so, again, God convicting us has to come first, and then God can move in the rest of the nation. And so he tells them the deed, but he doesn't give them all the details because he himself was guilty here. As an assistant pastor, he turned his wife over to be raped. He should have died for her. He should have fought for her. But instead, he guarded his own life, basically living for self might be a way to sum this up in a horrible way. He says, so I took hold of my concubine, cut her in pieces, sent her throughout all the territory of the inheritance of Israel because they committed lewdness and outrage in Israel. And indeed they did, but again, we're going to see God convicts them of their sin. And he says, look, all of you are children of Israel. Give your advice and your counsel here and now. Now, here's one thing I like about this Levite. He gives a clarion call to take action right now. And I think that's where we are as a nation. I think we need to say, guys, we need to take action here and now in our nation. Now, that doesn't mean we march on Washington, although that could be a subset of that at some point if the rally was the right thing. We're going to win the battle as Christians, not through politics. We're going to win the battle through prayer. But oftentimes I think because we say, well, we're going to win the battle through prayer, that we're not to speak up. We also speak up. You pray and you take action. This is wrong. We do things like announcing that this is wrong. We let people know that it's wrong. We speak up. We're not afraid. And we give boldness to it. And so, again, this is what this Levite, at least he's doing one thing right here, although he himself wasn't in the best shape spiritually, quite obviously. He's saying, look, it's enough talk. It's time to take action. We've got to do something here and now. So all the people arose as one man, saying, none of us will go to his tent, nor any turn back to his house. But now this is the thing which we will do to Gibeah. We will go up against it by lot. That is, we'll draw lots and decide who are going to be the ones from each group that are going to go up against it. We'll take 10 men out of every 100 throughout the tribes of Israel, 100 out of every 1,000, and 1,000 out of every 10,000 to make provisions. So we'll gather up troops, but we'll also put aside those that are going to be providing the provisions for the military, getting organized, that they may come to Gibeah in Benjamin, and that they may repay all the vileness that they have done in Israel. So all the men of Israel who were gathered against the city united together as one man, and the tribes of Israel sent men throughout all the tribes of Benjamin saying, "What is this wickedness that has occurred among you?" Now I like this, because notice what they do. They don't just march in and start attacking. They give them an opportunity to repent. They say, "What is this evil that you're doing? Why did you do this? You need to turn from this. You need to turn those men over that have done this horrible deed, that they can face the consequences they're supposed to face, or else you're going to face consequences as well, and we're going to attack all of you." And so notice 13, "Thou therefore deliver up the men, the perverted men who are in Gibeah, that we may put them to death and remove the evil from Israel." But the children of Benjamin would not listen to the voice of their brethren, the children of Israel. Amazing. Notice this. They said, "No, we're not going to do that." Instead, the children of Benjamin gathered together from their cities to Gibeah. That is, all the Benjamites from all over the region came to support the 700 that were in Gibeah. And it says to go to battle against the children of Israel. Now, guys, here's another thing that I've seen in our nation, but it blows me away. Of this 700, not even all of them participated in this rape of this woman, and they wanted it to be homosexual rape of that man, very sexually perverted in that town, but 700 from Gibeah approved of it, put their stamp of approval, didn't stop it, didn't take any action against it. The rest of the Benjamites should have said to those guys, "Look, you're only about 2-3% of our entire tribe. You make up 2-3% of our entire tribe. You're perverted and you're wicked. We're going to deal with this." And yet, instead of that, what do they say? "We're going to fight for you. We may not be involved in that sin, but we're going to stand with you and we're going to fight for you in that sin." Guys, we see the same thing happening in our nation today. And it's not just those that are standing with those that are doing things that are wicked, but they're forcing it upon the rest of us in our society. Mark, what do you mean? According to statistics, about 1-3% of Americans are involved in same-sex relationships. 1-3%. That means around 97% of us are not. And yet, because of all the pressure and pushing, the courts now through the Supreme Court have just put those rules and laws on us to make us basically have to submit to this thing that God says in His Word is wickedness. They're trying to force the churches to put additional bathrooms in the churches. Trying to force the churches to go against where they stand as male and female and what the Bible teaches. 1-3% of the nation has caused this to happen to 97% of all of us. And the sad thing to me is many people fight with them. "Well, I'm not involved in that, but I don't think it's wrong, and I'm standing with them. They should be free to do that." Look, we love everyone. We want everyone in the kingdom of God. We're not out to get anyone, and we don't hate anyone. As believers, Jesus died for every person on this planet, and we better have a heart for every person, no matter what sin they're involved in. But when we allow 1-3% to take an entire nation in a direction that forces all of us to be in sin against God and face God's judgment, it's time to say, stop. Enough. It's time to stand up and say, no, the majority of our nation does not want these type of things. And I'm not getting off of some political issue here. Don't misunderstand me. I'm making a relation to what was going on in Israel in that day and the same thing that's happening with us today. And Israel finally said, enough is enough. We're going to make a stand. And if enough of our nation stood up and said, look, enough is enough. Don't force with this tiny percentage of people all of the laws you want to force on us, the majority of America, when we don't agree with it. And especially for believers when it goes against the Word of God. We love you. We will pray for you. You're welcome to come and hear the Word of God. You know, sometimes people ask me, Mark, are same-sex couples welcome at Calvary Chapel? Absolutely. Absolutely. Where do you want them to be? They need to hear Jesus Christ and His love and the gospel. And from time to time, we've had some visit. So we need to be, and that probably we may be even seeing more of that as time goes by. But here's what we do. We bring them in love. We accept them as they are, but we teach the truth. And we let them know God's love and what the Word says. And then they, by the conviction of the Spirit, have an opportunity to repent. It's no different than us sitting out. What is your sin today? I don't know. I don't know. But many of us in this room right now maybe are hiding sin. You're welcome here at Calvary Chapel. You're welcome. I'm glad you're here. People say, oh, well, so many hypocrites in church. Where do you want the hypocrites? I want them here. You know why I want them here? Because they can hear the gospel and repent. I want everyone here. I don't care what sin. I mean, I can't go down the list and say that I've done everything, but I'm pretty close. And I'm not proud of it. Before my Jesus days, I'm pretty much guilty of about anything you want to list. I can knock a few of them out of the way. So I'm not up here standing as the judge going, I never did those things, and I'm righteous, Mark. No, here's the bottom line. I was a wicked sinner saved by grace that still struggles from time to time with sin. And yet at the same time, God says what is right and God says what is wrong. And cultures and societies change over history, but God's word is eternal. It never changes. And his word will stand true forever. And one day we're all going to stand before him and give account of how we've dealt with that on the earth as humans. And so don't find yourself becoming so deadened and so normalized to the perversion around us that you start taking up the position as a Christian, well, maybe it's not so wrong, and I don't know that that's bad. It is wrong. It is bad. But so is adultery, and so is murder, and so is stealing. But Jesus is good, and he's loving, and he's merciful, and he's forgiving for all who come to him. And our message has got to be, you are welcome. Jesus loves you. But you've got to turn from your sin, or you can't enter the kingdom of God. There's not any

there. That's compared to over 26,000. And among all these people were 700 select men who were left-handed. Everyone could sling a stone at a hair's breadth and not miss. Kind of sounds like, you know, Granny Clampett, right? I was reading one commentator, and I don't know how he knows this, and I don't know that they did a test, or he must have had some reason to say this, but he said, what it was, it's a leather strap, this long, whatever, it's got the pouch at the end, you put the rocks in it, you sling them, and they would just, you know, practice and just really get really good with those things. I mean, we're talking marksman with these things, a deadly projectile. He was saying, again, don't quote me on this, I can take you to the commentary, I can't prove it beyond that, but he was claiming that they could sling those stones 200 yards, keep their velocity, and hit their target. That would be like standing on the goal line at Neyland Stadium and doing two football fields and hitting your target. So this was a formidable weapon, if that guy's right, even if he wasn't right. It says right here they could sling it like Granny Clampett. It doesn't say that exactly, but that's in the original. So Jed said, no, I'm just kidding, where were we? Verse 17, now besides Benjamin, the men of Israel numbered 400,000 men who drew the sword. All of these were men of war. And then the children of Israel arose and they went up to the house of God to inquire of God. And they said, which of us shall go up first to battle against the children of Benjamin? And the Lord said, Judah first. Now I want you to note something. There's going to be a progression of these three battles. They're going to lose the first two. I'm going to let the cat out of the bag, and they're going to win the last one. And this is what's intriguing about this. The battle was proper. The battle was right. And yet the first two times they lost the battle. Why did they lose the battle? Because it's going to reveal to us from the scripture, they themselves needed to first repent before God could use them to defeat their enemies. And there's a principle in this for us, guys, and it's simply this. If God is going to use us to reach those around us that are lost, we better have our act together first. Now, when I say have our act together, we're not going to be perfect. We know we struggle with sin. We know what we're made of. But I'm saying we need to make sure that we've repented. If I'm going to tell the guy at the office, you need Jesus, then how am I living for Jesus? Have I repented? Am I walking with the Lord? There's no power in what I say if I don't lead the way first. That's why before I get up here on Sunday morning, I'm back behind that wall, go, oh, please, oh, please, oh, please, oh, please, Lord, please, no. Forgive me. Cleanse me. I pray that every time before I teach. I ask for God to have mercy on me. Somebody said to me the other day, I don't know what you do back there in that room. I'm not going to say, well, I'm not going to tell you I'm back there. I'm this big prayer warrior and whatever. But I do go back there and say, God, have mercy on me. I'm about to deliver your word. I ask you to forgive me, and I pray you, but for your name's sake, you'd minister to your people. Because I know me and I know my weakness. And I'll pray this, despite me, minister to your people today. Guys, we have to understand that we have to have our heart humble and repentant and clean before God can flow that spirit through us to others. And so as a church, judgment begins at the house of God. The church must first repent. And as the church repents, we're going to be able to speak to the nation around us and say, the things you're doing, it's wrong. And here's why. We love you, but it's wrong. But we have to make sure that the log is out of our eye first. What did Jesus say? Get the log out of your own eye before you try to take the speck out of your brother's eye. So we're going to see this pattern here where God basically allows them to be defeated and gets them to a place of brokenness so that they can be in a place where God can use them to defeat the Gibeonites that have done this wicked thing. And again, there's a great principle in that for us. But notice something else here, that when they ask, Lord, who should go up first? He says, Judah. Have Judah go up first. Now, Judah was the leader of the tribes by this time overall, so that makes sense. But there's another biblical principle here I don't want you to miss. Judah means praise. That's what Judah means. It means praise. And all through the Bible, shown here in a very literal way, but all through the Bible, God uses praise to lead his battles. Just read the Psalms. David praising the Lord. That's when he gets the battle won. He'll start out defeated. He begins to praise the Lord. Now he's got the battle. We see here and in other places, God leads. In one battle in scripture, God literally told the worship team to lead the way. Can you imagine? You're part of the worship team and you go and you sing a few songs for the U.S. Army. And then here you're on the front lines and you're visiting them. And now here you're ready to go into battle, wherever the battle is. And they turn to you and say, okay, you guys go first. What? Yep, you guys go first. Just start singing songs and walking toward them. What? How about a little bit of armor and, you know, a couple of weapons here or something? No, just sing and walk toward them. You would go, you're crazy. But if God told you to do that, you'd have great confidence.
And in one of the battles in Scripture, God says that very thing. The nation's under being attacked, and they all pray and seek God. And God says, put the worship team out front and have them begin to praise. And as the worship team begins to praise, God

0: God moved on the enemies of Israel and defeated them. Why is that? Something happens in the spiritual realm in battle when we worship God. I don't know how it works. I don't know why it works. We're praising God. It doesn't matter to me why or how. I just know that the Bible says it works. That's why we start our services out with praise and worship. We're doing battle before we ever go in to take ground. Listen, there are hearts here that need ground taken. God wants to take ground this morning. He sees where your heart is. And he goes, I want to make them more like me. I want to get that out of their life. I want to help them in that situation. So before I go in to take ground, I'm going to soften it up. You know, when you go into warfare, even today, they'll send in all the jets and they'll hit all the targets first. The main thing is they start knocking things out of the way so that when the ground troops go in, it's a lot easier in the battle. And as we were praising, whether you realized it or not, God was softening up hearts. He was hitting strongholds. He was whacking on things that need to be dealt with. And then now he sends the troops in, the word of God. And as the word of God starts marching into your hearts, he says, I'm taking territory. This is mine. And you start letting him do it because you see that it's God. God, you're good. I see that this is you. This is wonderful. Praise comes first. And I encourage you, in your personal quiet time, start it out with praise. Now, you're not wrong if you don't. If you start out reading the word, I do that some mornings. You know, sometimes you're in a place where you can't, you know, whatever the case might be. But there is a principle that you want praise involved, praise and worship in there. And if you can start with it, I think it's all the better because it does something in the spiritual realm. And again, you don't have to be a great singer. You don't just get alone in some closet, you know, the prayer closet, quite literally, right? Put some worship on and begin to worship the Lord. And then watch God take territory. That's exactly what he's telling them to do. Verse 19, so the children of Israel rose in the morning and they encamped against Gibeah. And the men of Israel went out to battle against Benjamin, and the men of Israel put themselves in battle array to fight against them at Gibeah. And the children of Benjamin came out of Gibeah, and on that day cut down to the ground 22,000 of the men of the Israelites. Wait a minute, Lord. You told me to go out praising. You told me just, yes, I can go to battle. This is the right cause. I know it is. Why did I lose the battle and am so beat up? Because, Mark, your heart's not right yet. You don't understand, before I can use you against the enemy, you've got to repent. So they hadn't gotten this yet, but this is lesson number one. They went to God really without praying. They just went to God and said, who goes up first? And so now they suffer defeat, but notice they're not defeated yet. Verse 22, the people, that is, the men of Israel, encouraged themselves and again formed the battle line at the place where they had put themselves in array on the first day. So, all right, we're not giving up. This is one battle we lost. Let's keep going. And by the way, there's a principle here. Even when we're fighting the right battles and our heart's in the right place, it doesn't always come after the first assault. You need to continue to pray for that family member. You need to continue to pray against abortion. You need to continue to take these issues to the Lord. The battle sometimes takes a lot of effort and continuity. And so they encouraged themselves. And then the children of Israel went up and they wept before the Lord until evening. Now notice the new step. The first one, just Lord, who goes up? Now they come weeping. Okay, we're making some progress in the heart here. And they asked counsel of the Lord, saying, shall I again draw near for battle against the children of my brother Benjamin? And the Lord said, go up against him. And notice the Lord didn't promise any victory here. He said, yeah, go ahead. Again, because their hearts are still not where they need to be, but God is going to further break their hearts to get them where they need to be nationally. So the children of Israel approached the children of Benjamin on the second day. And Benjamin went out against them from Gibeah on the second day and cut down to the ground 18,000 more of the children of Israel. All these drew the sword. So now they lose a second battle. First 22,000, now 18,000. Lord, what's going on? Then all the children of Israel, that is all the people, went up and they came to the house of God. And notice, they wept. Okay, so that's good. And they sat before the Lord. They fasted. So now they're getting more serious about this. That day until evening. And they offered burnt offerings and peace offerings before the Lord. Do you remember what burnt offerings and peace offerings represent? The burnt offering represented, I'm giving everything to God. Remember, with some of the sacrifices, you would put part of it on the altar and then you kept part of it. In the burnt offering, you put the entire animal, everything, all of it on the altar. And when you gave a burnt offering, it's like saying, all right, Lord, I'm holding nothing back, nothing. Nothing. I'm all yours, every bit of me, from head to toe.
1: What a pleasure it's been to have you with us today for this edition of Come to the Table. Pastor Mark Kirk is walking us through the book of Judges. This, of course, was a time in Israel's history prior to the era of the kings of Israel. Time and time again, Israel was in a precarious situation of being taken advantage of. And God allowed someone to come in and help the nation of Israel be rescued from slavery or oppression. Isn't this such an interesting thing that translates well beyond the Old Testament times? Jesus became the ultimate rescuer, who came to rescue mankind from a state of sin and slavery. For those who reject Jesus and his salvation, there are judgments and consequences that come with that choice. But that's not what God wants for any person. He'd much rather have you enter into the heavenly family of God, accepting the invitation that Jesus has offered on his death on the cross. If you're unsure of what all of this means, we invite you to learn more at thewaymedia.net. While there, you can click on the link to Calvary Knoxville, where we have a variety of resources available to you. You can also reach us at our phone number, 865-609-1385. Once again, that phone number to call for questions, concerns, or prayer requests is 865-609-1385. Thanks so much for tuning into the Book of Judges today. We look forward to hearing what Pastor Mark has to share next time about more judges in the Old Testament and what the purpose of each one was. This has been Come to the Table.

0: Welcome to The Jesus Style with Gail Irwin. 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
1: When we understand the time that we are living in, we become clear-minded and self-controlled so we can pray. And that prayer, that conversation with God does something wonderful in our lives. It causes us to become loving people. We treat people differently. All the proof you need that you've been with God. In fact, Jesus himself said, a new commandment I give you, that you love one another as I have loved you. And then he said, by this shall all men know.
2: Now, I don't particularly like that because I hate for other people to have to make those decisions about me.
1: That you're my disciples, if you have love one to another. Amazing. So he chooses that as the proof that you have been in contact with him. By this shall all men know you're my disciples. Amazing. So it's a natural result of our having been with God because, he says, love covers a multitude of sins. This is incredible. The way the world is, the way the press is, and so forth, our jobs exposes a multitude of sin. Just put us on the trail of a possible scandal. Or even if it's not, we'll invent one because it's important for the 5 o'clock news. And so we're ferreting things out and everyone's, oh no, here come the cameras kind of thing. What if we were to advertise here? What if we were to advertise? Please come to this church and we'll expose your sin, brother, to the whole world. I wouldn't be here. But you see, love does the opposite. Oh, come, because this is a safe atmosphere. Bring all the sins you have. We have a means of covering it so that it never need be exposed ever again because of Jesus. And when you love people, you're not trying to think, oh, one of these days we'll get his comeuppance. But oh, we pray, oh Lord, one of these days, give him his covering. Let him come to know you, you see. This is the natural result of knowing the time we live in, being clear-minded, self-controlled, praying so that we become like the Lord, which means now we are a loving people and we are delighted in covering sins. We're delighted in people coming to know the Lord. Our hearts explode when people come to know the Lord. I have heard you. When individuals, and maybe even some this morning might choose to do so, respond to the invitation to know and receive the Lord. And what do you guys do? You don't just sit there and go, oh, that was interesting. No, you explode. I've heard you. I've watched you. Man. Oh, yeah, oh, greatest thing ever. Oh, yes, yes. They don't even have to hold up applause signs. Because it's wonderful seeing another set of sins being covered. Being covered. And then it says to give hospitality without grumbling. Now, hospitality is another form of expression of love. It's kind of the openness that says, now, my heart is open to the world to do all I can to make people comfortable. That's the art of hospitality, is the ability to make people comfortable. And it's to be given without grumbling. Oh, man. Okay, I'm supposed to be hospitable. Pastor Bob said to do it, and I don't want to go to hell. All right. No. Without grumbling. It means opening our lives. You see, until Jesus came, we had to keep our lives closed because there was a lot of stuff in there we didn't want people to know about, man. But when Jesus comes into our lives and we understand our times, we don't have to hide anymore and our hearts and our lives open up to other people. And it has to anyway, because when you drink of Jesus, there's this explosion of living water that comes out. And it's kind of hard to hold that in. So you have to open your life in order to bless other people. And you just seek ways to make them comfortable. You even do it in places like this, where you're coming in and, oh, here all of you are. You're crowded. I don't know where you parked. And you probably had to come in and elbow somebody. Get out of the way, man. I'm a member. No, you don't do that. But you want to do everything you can to make someone comfortable because, let's say you're new here. Maybe this is your first time here. Maybe you're even new and you really don't know the Lord and you're wondering what's going on here. Is this a cult or just what is this anyway? And I know how you feel. You're uncomfortable. And you wonder, are they going to make me do something strange? Are they going to embarrass me? Am I going to have to get up and jump down, twirl around and flap around on the floor, you know, or snort or what have you? What are they going to make me do? And it's real easy to feel uncomfortable. But because we love you, we're not going to take advantage of you. We want you to feel comfortable. That's hospitality. It's the result of our knowing what time it is and praying, being clear-minded. And because we talk to God a lot, we just become like Him. Can't help it. It just happens. And we love people as a result. And we want to issue hospitality. Now, I travel a lot, which means I go home a lot, which is nice. You know, my wife and I have decided that coming home is really nice, and so go ahead and travel, because you get to come home. And I know how my wife operates. She's already scheming right now about the day I get home. She's already got meals planned and so forth and little things, because she just loves me, that woman does. I love it, I love it, I love it. And I have some ideas because she's interested in my health. And so she tries to fix really nice, kind of relatively fat-free meals for reasons that are obvious to you. And it's really wonderful because she does it so tastefully. It's just great. And she doesn't sit there and think, well, he's my husband. Bam! Eat it. Don't want to hear anything out of you. Eat your food. I'm your wife. I'm supposed to do this. Eat. No. It is lovingly prepared because it's coming from that heart of love that says, I want to do everything I can to make you happy and comfortable. And so when you know the Lord, your heart just opens up and you view people differently and you're saying, I want to do everything I can to make you comfortable. All enjoy. Relax. So we give hospitality without grumbling. And then he says, each one. Oh, by the way, how many people are each one? Any each ones here? It's everybody. Each one should use whatever gift he has received. In other words, every one of us here who are in the body of Christ are gifted people. God has given you something specific to do in the body of Christ to bless others. But there is a way that these gifts are to be used. They are not to be used for, oh, look at me. I'm gifted. What do you think about my gifts? Let everybody come and look at my gifts. Tell me some more about how gifted I am. No. Each one should use whatever gift he has received to serve others. Folks, you're just looking at the very nature of God right there. Jesus himself said, the Son of Man did not come to be served, but to serve and to give his life a ransom for many. That's the nature of Jesus. Our part in the body of Christ is to serve other people. It's the way it works in your body. Every one of you have been issued a body. You know how a body works. Every single part of your body is a slave to the rest of your body. Not one part exists for itself. Not one. Even if you take part of your body out at night and lay it on a shelf. You don't put a banana there so it can eat during the night. Every part of your body is a servant to the rest of your body. Without this, you couldn't make it here. If one part of your body decides it doesn't want to work, I sometimes wake up in the middle of the night. It's a weird feeling, folks. That maybe happened to you. Maybe I'll sleep funny. My arm gets caught in a way. I'll wake up and it's flopped. I can't feel it. It's just, you know what I'm thinking? Oh, no. And I begin to realize what happens when the parts of the body aren't serving. And if different parts say, I want to go my way. I want to do it this way. No, let's do it that way, you know. I think I'll stay here today. The rest of you can go, you know. What if, think of this, boggles the mind, folks. But what if you had to kind of get your body organized and convince it sometimes to get together the way we sometimes have to convince the body of Christ to get together, you know? We'd be in trouble. But every gift, and you've been given gifts, is simply to serve others. And in doing that, you reveal the many-folded, many-faceted grace of God, all the various forms of the grace of God. I am convinced that I cannot fully know all the grace of God until I have been ministered to by you, until I see the grace of God in your life. I believe that this many-folded grace, these various forms, it's like He's issued grace to each of us in certain ways that I cannot know it until I see your fold, and then, I see more of the picture of God and all that He does. Quite often when I am going somewhere to speak, maybe someone meets me at the airport and they don't know who I am. Maybe it's a 2-hour drive and they were hunting somebody to go pick me up and they don't know me. And they say, well, you'll find him. He's short, fat, and bald and wears suspenders. And they do. They find me. And then we get in the car together and he doesn't know me and I don't know him. And he's uncomfortable because this is the speaker, you know. And I'm a little uncomfortable because, you know, I'm afraid he's intimidated or what have you. And I don't know how good a driver he is either, but I have a little thing that I do if time permits. And it has never failed to send me in orbit. I'll say to him, we're going to be neighbors for a while here. Let's be friends. I say, tell me your story. And you know what they'll always say?
2: I don't have a story. I was just kind of born, grew up, and here I am.
1: I say, well, maybe, but tell me what you can.
2: Well, where do you want me to start?
1: I say, anywhere you want to. And they'll begin to tell me their story of how God put their lives together and the action of God in their life. And in 30 minutes, I'm going, whoa, you're a book, man. You are a trophy of the grace of God. This is awesome. And this is true of every one of you who know the Lord. You are a trophy of the grace of God. And I cannot fully know just how great His grace is until I see it in you and see the fold that God has given you, the facet, the expression of His grace, one of the various forms as we administer faithfully His grace. Now that's different from administering His judgment. Some people think that's God's given me a facet of His judgment. And they think that's what they're for. My job is to condemn people. I've met people like that. I run from them usually. I don't say, oh, you know, they're having a real condemnation party over here. I think I'll go. No. But we are to minister His grace, letting people know God is on your side. It's the season of His favor. Now let me say, if you're here and you don't know that, now you do. God is on your side. You can relax. You don't have to resist Him. He's not saying, all right, boy, where are you? I've been looking for you. You knew that I would find you at some point, and you're going to pay for this, boy. No. God is on your side. More than anything in the world, he wants to express his grace. The law came by Moses, grace and truth by Jesus Christ, you see. So we become administrators of his grace, passing out his favor to other people. Now, it's easy to do that once you know what time it is that we live in, which causes us to understand that we need to be clear-minded and self-controlled and pray. And this prayer, you see, causes us to be more and more like the Lord and to love people and be hospitable. It is only natural that we would then want to bless them and serve them and administer God's grace to them, you see. In fact, he goes on and he says, if anyone speaks, he should do it as one speaking the very words of God or the oracles of God or the mouthpiece of God. This is awesome. Kind of scary, but it's awesome. Once I was speaking at a place called Azusa Pacific University. They had a series of conferences for youth workers, and they'd asked me to speak at each of them. At one of them, they got all of the speakers together for a luncheon meeting, had us around this large table, and then the moderator did something that, you know, I understand why they do this, but I'm always uncomfortable when they do it. He said, I want you to get to know each other, so I want everyone, in order to stand up and tell us your name and what you do. Now, my problem, see, is what do I do? I don't know what I do. I have fun. Do you get up and say, I have fun? And sure enough, this one happened just like I expected it to happen. The first guy gets up, well, I'm so-and-so, and I'm in charge of the western half of the United States. And I thought, here we go. The next guy gets up, I'm in charge, my name is such, I'm in charge of the whole United States. Next guy gets up, I'm in charge of the world. And of course, the next guy, I'm a member of the Universal Ministries. And it was getting to me, and I was sick by this point. So I got up, I looked around, I said, I'm Gail Irwin, and I lip sync for the voice of God. They all laughed. Ha ha, that's pretty good. You know, yeah, lip sync for the voice of God, you know. And you know, the place got a lot more honest then. We relaxed, sort of, you know, and realized we were kind of putting on a dog. But I wasn't kidding. Folks, God has authorized us to speak his very words. This is amazing. Kind of makes you want to watch your words, doesn't it? Wow, God, you mean I'm speaking for you? That's right. Well, I want to do that. This is understandable because when you understand the days that we're living in, boy, the gun of time is at our head. It causes us to become clear-minded and self-controlled so we can pray, which will make us more like God, which will cause us to be loving, you see, and hospitable, which will make us want to use the gifts God has given us to serve others and speak his very words. It's like life is too short to do anything but share his words. And I want to speak in behalf of God. Man. And if serving, he should do it with the strength God provides. Now, folks, don't try to do it in strength God doesn't provide. You ever heard of burnout? That's what happens when we decide, okay, God, I'll do it my way. I'll show you. But when you do it in the strength he provides, you never burn out. And you always enjoy it. I love what I do. I'm crazy about what I do. This is why I haven't burned out yet. Don't expect to. I'm having too much fun. I have a bunch of surfer friends. They're a weird lot, they are. But I have never met a burnt-out surfer. Never have. I've got some surfer friends who are grandfathers. But they're not burnt out, man. They can be on their deathbed and someone yells, "Surf's up!" And they say, "I'm coming, I'm coming." And what I have discovered is that when you are working in the strength that God provides and you are talking to Him, clear-minded, self-control, you understand the days that we are in, and it causes you to be like Him, and then you want to serve other people, man, and be hospitable to Him. God says, "Now, I like that. I'll energize that." And then you can serve others with the strength that He provides. You can speak the very words of God, and you realize this was all you from the beginning, wasn't it, God?
2: Yep, sure was. Thank you.
1: You mean I didn't have to, okay, I'm going to steal myself, I'm going to work this up, and so I can somehow or other serve you. No. We just talk to Him, and He does this wonderful thing. He makes us loving, and He gives us a way and enables us to serve others. And we do that ultimately so that in all things, how many things might that be? All, thank you. So that in all things, God may be praised through Jesus Christ. Now we find the reason for it all. To Him be the glory and the power forever and ever. How long might that be? Long time. So that in all things, God might be praised. Oh, when you understand the time, and it makes you clear-minded and self-control, and you pray, you realize that there are some things just not worth glorifying. There are some things not worth working toward. I have a friend who has the largest collection maybe of Dr. Pepper memorabilia in the world. All right. It's okay, I'm not putting that down, but I'm just saying that sometimes, you know, you begin to realize there are some things that may not be worth it. But there's always something worth it, that in all things, He may be glorified. He may be praised. Because to Him belongs the glory forever and ever. What did you have for breakfast this morning?
3: Orange juice.
1: Orange juice. Now, you had no idea you'd be asked this question here today. Why did you have orange juice for breakfast? Yeah, why? Why not? Oh, well, that's not really the reason that you had orange juice this morning. You had orange juice for breakfast this morning for the glory of God. What kind of car do you drive?
4: I have a truck.
1: You have a truck? Why do you drive a truck?
4: The one that the Lord provided.
1: Well, okay, that's pretty good, but that's not really the reason you drive it. You drive that truck for the glory of God. Yes. Is that your wife seated next to you there? Okay. You won, by the way. Now, why did you marry her?
4: Because I loved her.
1: Because you loved her. It's not really the reason you married her.
4: Now
1: I tell you, yes. You married her for the glory of God. All things. How many things does that include? Do you have a job?
4: Yes.
1: Where do you work?
4: Rainbow.
1: Why do you work there?
4: For the glory of God.
1: Yes. In a moment, you'll get up and you'll leave. You'll go home and you'll probably pig out. Why are you going to do that? For the glory of God, yes. You'll get up tomorrow morning and head off for your job. Why?
5: For the glory of God.
1: Exactly. So that in all things, all things, he may be praised.
5: Thanks for spending this time with us. 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
1: Coming up on this edition of Bridging the Gap.
2: Large motivation of many churches is ferreting out those promises. And I commend honest souls searching the scriptures and laying hold of those amazing promises. All the promises of God are yes and amen. But when they ignore the way of discipleship, the road sometimes of self-denial, they just want to focus on the riches, the health, and all of that. That needs to be called out. And Jesus, in a sense, is calling it out. You're not seeking me because of who I am. You're seeking me for the stuff. You're seeking me for the bread. I gave you food.

0: Going through a storm right now, wondering what to do or what to think as the waves come crashing in? The Lord has some encouraging words for you in the scriptures that we're going to study here today on Bridging the Gap. Hi there and welcome to today's broadcast. Pastor Lloyd Pulley will be picking up where we left off last time in our survey of John's Gospel, which is chapter 6. It's here that the disciples of Christ encounter an intense storm, which they had been battling for quite some time. With all of the wonderful details, here's Pastor Lloyd.
1: Our prayers are never meant to instruct God what to do, although many times that's how we pray. Now, Lord, if you just do this and you take care of that, and I've got it all figured out, God, if you just follow my plan. Or we educate God. Now, God, did you know this is happening? Did you know this is the liquid God? And most, if you listen to people praying, a lot of times it's either instructing God or educating God. He knows. But this is the ministry. What you have, you bring it to Jesus. So we bring our little loaves and fishes to Jesus. This is really what I share with all our leaders and all of our pastors and all our elders and all the people serving the ministry. This is what ministry is. We can't be under the illusion that we've got it, that we're the answer for the hour. We've got loaves and fishes, let's be honest. And unless the Lord multiplies it, we're going to go pretty hungry. But we put the music out there. The ushers out in the streets and the cars come and the ushers ush and the deacons deek and the elders eld and pastors teach and the message is given, the prayers are offered, and we've gone through all of this, and yet we believe that the total of that is more than the sum of the parts. We believe God will take this and actually touch souls eternally this morning. I can't explain it. I don't understand how God works in that soul, preparing them. All the possible scenarios of that person coming here through a friend, inviting, and you know, this and that, you run into somebody and you meet them, and it's like God begins to answer a message in your own heart or something in your own heart, questions during a service or someone you meet. It's the intangible things that you can't explain that God does. And that's what I really believe is happening here. It's a miracle of salvation, a life change. Who can do that? Who's sufficient for that? But God is. I hope young people are listening to this especially. You think you have so little to bring to the table. Bring it to Jesus. Nobody takes me seriously. That's okay. Bring your life to Jesus. That's what they said of D.L. Moody. He was so illiterate. He had such bad grammar. He pronounced Daniel with one syllable. Bam. He was just backwoods guy, just totally hick, you know, raised in the streets. God got a hold of his heart. And the passion that young man just influenced so many young people. He'd pull them off the street, get them in Sunday school, teach them, and then they were all getting raised up as leaders and eventually pastors. And God did an amazing work. And listen, he can use any of us. What you experienced from the Lord and from his people, you're paying for to others. So Jesus does this in verse 10. He says, make the people sit down. There was much grass in the place. So the men sat down in number about 5,000. Gospel tells us they were told to put them in groups of 50 and 100. And I remember when I took my grandson Trevor to the chosen set on the session of feeding of the 5,000. We were out in this field and all of the people were set there. And of course they had passed around the bread. And it's kind of one of those parts to be cool of that. It's just a really cool thing. It says there was much grass in the place. And sometimes those little details, you wonder, why does it even say that? But keep in mind, the Bible's rooted in real time. And if you were familiar with that area, you already heard that it was around Passover, right? The Feast of Passover, which means it's an early spring or mid-spring, which means it's the only short window of time in which there would be green grass out there in the mountains. 11 months out of the year, it'd be all dried and brown. So it's just a short window. And I love that about the Bible because, frankly, if you do any comparison with any other religious book, let's take the Quran for a moment. They always say, oh, the Quran has never changed, and the Bible has all these translations, and it sounds so persuasive until you break it down and realize you compare the Bible to the Quran, you're comparing something that was written about Muhammad 100 years after he was gone. where you have really no idea other than the writer of that time is telling you about this guy named Muhammad, and we really don't even know if there was a Muhammad or if he was more than just anything. We don't even have any clue, except someone 100 years later wrote about him. Now, if the Bible had that gap between the time Jesus lived and the time he was written about, you'd have every right to say, whoa, how do we know this really even happened? But these things were written, the gospel accounts, Matthew, Mark, and Luke particularly, were written, along with some of the epistles, were written within the lifetime of all of these people that were there, and any one of them could have said, whoa, I was there, that never happened. So you can verify it. And then these little historical things, like there was green grass in the area and it was time. Only someone living in that area would understand that. Because 11 months out of the year, there wouldn't be. So Jesus takes these loaves and verse 11, and when he had given thanks, blessed are you, O Lord God, who gives us the fruit of the land. And they would pray that prayer, the specific prayer, which I didn't get it right there, but you know what I'm talking about. And he distributed them to the disciples, and the disciples to those sitting down, and likewise to the fish, as much as they wanted. So he's, however that works out, I know in the Chosen series they do it kind of like he's just praying over it, and he's passing out the baskets, and there's more baskets, and more baskets, and more food, and more food, and they keep giving it out, and it keeps not emptying until 15,000 people would have had more than they could eat from a little boy's lunch. And 12 baskets left over. When they filled, he said to the disciples, gather the fragments that remain so that nothing is lost. So they gathered them up and filled 12 baskets with the fragments of the 5 barley loaves which were left over by those who had eaten. All satisfied, more leftovers than they even remotely started with. You know, for me, it's like when I try to calculate a decision whether we're going to have a mission over here in Africa or do something in Europe as we've done, and or we're going to do a radio station or a school or a Bridge Women's Center. Honestly, all of those things require a lot of people, money. And frankly, you know, as a young pastor particularly, I was always interested in, Lord, you know, maybe some wealthy tycoon from Wall Street will notice us and be a part of our church. And, you know, we get a few wealthy people on the board, we'll be set, right? And that's how the natural mind thinks. And it seems like the Lord has always guided us that, no, you know what? It's kind of like Gideon. Gideon was the last in the family, the smallest of armies, the most unlikely of soldiers, but God's grace was sufficient. So he's going to use ordinary people with ordinary giving and serving with ordinary gifts, which are supernaturally touched. Those from among you will build the old waste places. This is not going to be my plan and strategy. It's God is going to raise up. And so many of the ministries and services here to people come from the heart that God has touched somebody to lead and to guide in. And I feel like just as much of a spectator as you, watching God do what none of us could ever do. Paul says it well in 2 Corinthians 4:7. And it's a good reminder for us that we have this treasure in earthen vessels, that our bodies are an earthen vessel. We're clay pots. Some of us are crack pots. But this is the cool thing. We have this treasure in the vessel. The vessel doesn't matter, that the excellence of the power may be of God and not of us. Clay pots are common. But what he fills us with. Look, if all you have to offer is a broken pot, then I'll say this. You're in good company, because think of history. Think of nature. Broken clouds bring rain. Broken soil receives the seed. Broken seed brings forth life. Broken stalk brings the harvest. Broken shells of wheat brings forth life-giving food for bread. It seems like there is something messaged in the very nature of things that broken equates to life. And I'll tell you, that's the secret of the Christian life. Bring your brokenness to him. Oh, it appears like some people have it all together. Oh, they're perfect. Verse 14 tells us that this impact upon the people was pretty profound. Notice their response in verse 14. Then those men, when they had seen the sign that Jesus did, said, this is truly the prophet who has come into the world. This is not a prophet. See, Jesus wasn't just a prophet, but he was the Deuteronomy 18:15 prophet, the one that was predicted that the Bible says, the Lord your God will raise up for you a prophet like me, Moses said, from your midst, from your brethren, him you shall hear. So if you think about what that means is, don't listen to anybody else, you listen to him. This is the one you're going to listen to. Now, up to this point, Moses, the law, was the one you listened to. Jewish, Moses' law is the law of God. It's the words of God, come from Mount Sinai. This is it. Moses is predicting a time when there'll be another like him, that is the one you're going to listen to. Now, the question comes up to a Jewish person. Is Yeshua, Jesus, really the prophet like Moses?
0: We'll pause here for just a moment, but do stay with us. Pastor Lloyd will be right back with part two of today's message in John chapter 6. 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The address is P.O. Box 569, Old Bridge, New Jersey. The zip code is

Bethlehem, born the Son of God, but also the Son of Man. Both were shepherds. In a sense, Jesus was the good shepherd, and Moses figuratively and literally was a shepherd. Both were sent to bring salvation after 400 years of inactivity from God. 400 years they were in bondage in Egypt, not hearing from God, until God sent Moses to deliver them. And 400 years after the very last prophet of the Old Testament, there was a period of silence until the Messiah came. Both fasted 40 days and 40 nights on a mountain. Both were hidden in Egypt as children for safekeeping. Remember, Moses hidden in a basket for his safety. Jesus hidden from Herod in Egypt for that period of time. Both were called by God to lead and save their people. Both did miracles to testify to their God-giving authority. Both, and this is wild, instituted the covenant of blood. Moses, the Passover's lamb's blood on the doorpost that the angel of death would pass over, and Jesus, the very blood of the Lamb of God, shed for the whole world that we could escape death. Both were given God's public stamp of approval by an audible voice from heaven heard by the crowd, Moses at Sinai and Jesus at his baptism. Both gave up great riches to lead a humble life of service and poverty. Moses from the palace of the king of Egypt to wandering in the desert with his people, and Jesus from the heights of heaven who became a man. Both were noted for their great humility. Both were initially rejected by the Jewish leaders. Moses was initially rejected when he was going to go before Pharaoh, and when he did, Pharaoh made it harder on the people and they hated Moses for it. And Jesus was, of course, rejected by the Jewish leadership. Both were criticized by their own families. Mary and Jesus' brothers were thinking he'd gone a little too far. And even Miriam, the sister of Moses, and his brother Aaron had thought he was a little bit off. Both were willing to sacrifice their own lives for the sake of their people. Moses in Exodus 32, and of course Jesus on the cross. Both miraculously provided bread to eat. Manna was sent from heaven for the Israelites. And Jesus, of course, feeding right here, the 5,000. Both were accepted by Gentiles. Moses' father-in-law, Midianite, became an instant believer. The Egyptians came to believe that the God of Israel was real and true. And even non-Jews readily accepted Jesus. People saved from death by faith in the blood Moses put on the doors, as they are saved by faith in the sacrificial blood of Jesus Christ. If you have not trusted that Jesus' death on the cross has forgiven you of your sins, if you believe in him, then you have not experienced that salvation. And you can today. Both of their faces shone with the glory of heaven. Moses, he had to put a veil on his face when he came down from Mount Sinai. And Jesus transfigured on the Mount of Transfiguration. Moses chose 12 spies to explore Canaan. Jesus chose 12 disciples. Moses appointed 70 rulers over Israel. Jesus chose 70 of his disciples to go out and share. And Moses led them from slavery into 40 years of wilderness, a hard way with God's help. And you know, Jesus redeems us from sin, the impossible salvation he provides, but not without pain and struggle, as we still live in these sinful bodies and we have to learn how to trust the Lord, and we go through that. So these were some amazing comparisons, would you not say? Fascinating. Well, there's crucial differences. Moses was not perfect. He didn't go into the promised land because of disobedience. However, Jesus was perfect. He went to prepare a place for us. Only one people group saved through Moses, the Jewish nation. Salvation is available to every nation, tribe, and tongue through Jesus. So this is an amazing comparison. Now, it's interesting to note that both of the miracles that stood out very powerfully, water into wine and multiplying bread, both creation miracles, creating something out of nothing, are elements in communion. And I can't help but think, if we get that in our hearts and minds, that whatever you do in Christ, by Christ, through Christ. And you are uniquely who God made. And when you come to know your Creator and where you fit into the big orchestra of his plan, the great heavenly dance as he moves us in position, you won't experience. So this was their response. This has got to be the prophet. But their response also turned bad. And this is where it went bad.
And by the way, this can happen

0: to people who profess Christ too. When Jesus perceived they were about to come and take him by force to make him king, I mean, after all, the first prophet led us out of Egypt. This one's going to lead us on away from Rome. So it made sense to them. But he departed to the mountain by himself alone. He got out of there. This was not his purpose. In fact, they want to use Jesus for their purposes. And there's not a few people that use their charisma, they use their organizational skills, they use their abilities, and use the name of Jesus to get what they want. And it's tragic. I received a call this last week, that kind of troubling, of a young man who's really on fire for the Lord, but he's listening to this so-called prophet. And apparently he was, you know, communicating with them. They were praying for him. And then they, of course, called him and said they had a message from God that if he gave, you know, $1,400 and whatever dollars, that God would answer that prayer that he was really wanting to be answered in. You know, there's charlatans like this all around. And by the way, if you ever get an email or a text or some Facebook note that's pretending to be me, that's asking, oh, I'm in trouble, I need some money, send it, can you wire me money? Just know, that's not me. Never going to happen, okay? Never going to happen. So just know that. But these people, they really were determined to think that they've got to force him to be king. So Jesus withdrew. He went up the Golan Heights a little farther. But now in this process, he reveals himself more to his disciples. You know, if there's an ulterior motive that you have to get religion to work for you, you can play that game and you might even be successful when it comes to money and position and power here. But you're going to have to stand before God one day. But the disciples, when the evening came, his disciples, you know, Jesus is up the mountain. They go down to the sea. They get in the boat. They went back home. They went to Capernaum. And it was already dark, and Jesus hadn't yet come. So kind of get the feeling they don't know what's happened. But then the sea arose because of a great wind blowing, not uncommon in that depressed area with the valleys coming through. It can go from, I mean, literally, when we went on a boat one time, went from crystal clear to that big boat that's a lot bigger than the one Jesus was in. Waves were coming up over the sides of the boat. It was amazing. I never saw that before, but it happens with those winds. So now they're struggling, and it says when they rowed about 3 or 4 miles, verse 19, they saw Jesus walking on the sea and drawing near the boat. In other words, they're afraid. They're fighting all night, getting nowhere, and all of a sudden they see an apparition of Jesus, you know, 20 feet away, getting near the boat. It's a ghost. They freak out. But he said to them, verse 20, "It is I. Do not be afraid." Basically saying, "I am, ego of me." But of course, it's a perfectly normal way to say it as well. It means it is I. But it's also something he says frequently, "I am." I am the way, the truth, and life. I am the bread of life. I am the good shepherd. I am the door of the sheepfold. Well, then they willingly received him into the boat, and immediately the boat was at the land where they were going. Now, that's just going to tell you that that's probably one of the most amazing miracles, that not only does he show power over creation and creating, you know, bread and fish, not only does he show power over nature with the winds, but he shows power over time. They're halfway through and immediately now they're at the shore. John notes that. Impossible moments with Jesus. Next time you face some impossible moments, let's stop for a moment. Consider, okay, Lord, what do you want to do? I have no idea, but I know you know. So I'm going to just trust you through this. I'm going to thank you through this time. I'm going to wait for you to answer. And who can tell what the Lord might do? Do you know him? Do you know my Jesus? Do you know what he is capable of? The more you're in his word, I'll tell you, the more you're going to be just richly aware of what he's thinking, what he's like, what he wants to do in you. And you're not going to be freaking out when seemingly bad things happen. You're going to trust him through it. And what a day that is when you can say, okay, Lord, this is a test. I'm going to trust you in this one.
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1: Welcome to The Word Made Plain with Senior Pastor Tony Clark of Calvary Chapel Newport News in Virginia. Currently, Pastor Tony is teaching through the book of Romans. 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
2: Romans chapter 9, looking at verses 10 through 16. And Father, we look to you to speak to us. Thank you, Lord, for your word that we can't skip any of it. We're going verse by verse, chapter by chapter, and book by book. From Genesis to Revelation, Lord, we can't skip any of your word. We don't want to miss out on anything you have to say to us. So speak to us today through these verses in Jesus' name. Amen. Romans 9, looking at verses 10 through 16, the title of this message is God Hates, Part 2. God Hates, Part 2. Now, in part 1 of this study, we saw the incredible benefits of Israel being the chosen people of God. Verse 4 told us that they saw God's glory. They were given covenants and the law of God, which is the Ten Commandments, and some beautiful, beautiful promises. Now, what did Israel do to deserve these things? Nothing. God chose them because they would be the nation by which Jesus would come through, according to verse 5. Then Paul shifts gears and began to show that the chosen people of God would be spiritual and not just physical. Yes, there will be those who are naturally born of Abraham, or even up until this day, but there will be those spiritually connected to Abraham because they put their faith and trust in the descendant of Abraham, which is Jesus Christ, naturally speaking. Now, he continues to develop this thought in verses 10 through 13. Now, look what he says there in verses 10 through 13. It says, and not only this, he says, I will come and Sarah shall have a son. And not only this, but when Rebekah also had conceived by one man, even by our father Isaac, for the children not yet being born, nor having done any good or evil, that the purpose of God according to election might stand, and not of works, but of him who calls. It was said to her, the older shall serve the younger. And here's the verse that a lot of people get really weird on. As it is written, Jacob I loved, but Esau I hated. Now, the phrase, and not only this in verse 10, meant that Paul is about to move into another illustration concerning God choosing people for his own purposes. He first chose Abraham, through whom the Israelite nation came from. Paul is now showing from Israelite history how this all played out. He now moved to Abraham's son Isaac and to his wife Rebekah. They conceived and had twins, and they were not born yet, and God had already chosen which of them would be the one who would continue the promises of God through. They had not done anything good or bad, and God had already made his choice, according to verse 11. According to verse 12, God threw a curveball into Jewish culture by saying that the older one shall serve the younger one. You got to understand, this was very unusual in Jewish culture because the blessing would always fall upon the older one or the firstborn. But here is God flipping the script and doing things just

the opposite from which man would do things. We see this throughout Scripture. For example, in Galatians chapter 2 and verse 8, it says, "For he," referring to God, Paul is speaking, "worked effectively in Peter for the apostleship to the circumcised," or the Jews, "also worked effectively in me toward the Gentiles." Now, this has always baffled and amazed me. You know, because Paul was a Pharisee, which was the religious leader in Israel, a conservative religious leader. He was trained in all the Jewish laws and customs and courtesies. He was perfectly trained to do effective ministry to the Jewish people. He was trained by the foremost scholar of the day, a Jewish scholar named Gamaliel. And God sent him to the Gentiles, the non-Jews. Peter, from the area of Galilee to the north, which was Gentile territory, he would have been perfect to do effective ministry to the Gentiles. And where did God send him? To the Jews. Why would God do this? Because God will say to us what he did in Isaiah 55 and verses 8 and 9. "For my thoughts are not your thoughts, nor are my ways your ways, saith the Lord. For as the heavens are higher than the earth, so are my ways higher than your ways, and my thoughts higher than your thoughts." See, God knows our tendencies to rely upon and to rest in our abilities, our education, our experiences, and not on him. So he would most often place us in a totally foreign or unfamiliar career path or employment where you have to trust and rely upon him totally, and not upon your talents, your gifts, nor your education. So don't be shocked if God were to do this in your life. Why? Because following Jesus may mean that your life may take a different direction, like we saw with the wise men in Matthew chapter 2 and verse 13. Now, meanwhile, back at the ranch, back to Paul explaining to the believers in Rome how God chooses people for his own purposes. What we need to see in these verses is that Paul is talking about, don't miss this, what I'm about to say. He's talking about national election. You say, well, what do you mean? God in chapter 9 is talking about national election through which son, Jacob or Esau, the Messiah, Jesus Christ, will come through. God is not talking about individual election, but from what people group Jesus Christ will come through, the descendants of Jacob or the descendants of Esau. And God sovereignly chose the descendants of Jacob. I say this, that God is not talking about individual election, but national election, because an individual descendant of Esau can be saved just like an individual descendant of Jacob can be saved. So this is referring to national election. So with this in mind, verse 13, the controversial verse, says, "Jacob I have loved, but Esau I have hated." Say, what? Esau, I hate it. What does this mean? I have always been taught, you will say in your mind, that God is a God of love and that we're not supposed to hate anyone. This is not the first time this is seen in the Bible, because the first part of this verse says, "as it is written," referring to Malachi chapter 1 and verses 2 and 3. Once again, this is referring to Jacob as a nation or people group, and Esau as a nation or people group, and not to them as individuals. So once again,
Through this illustration of Jacob and Esau, God will choose a nation by which Jesus Christ will be born through. So the term loved and hated refers to God accepted the family line of Jacob by the term loved and rejected the family line of Esau by the term hated. See, we got to understand this because meaning that it is the family line by which the Messiah was going to come through. Let me just go a little bit deeper. It was so amazing and such a privilege that God would accept the family line of Jacob that the rejection of the family line of Esau seemed like hate by comparison. And so to all of us who are believers should marvel that God chose us. He allowed us to respond to the gospel message, to repent and accept Jesus Christ as our Lord and Savior. Look at the billions of people around the world who have not responded to the gospel message either, because they have either not heard it yet or they heard the gospel, watch this, and rejected it. So I'm pleading with you today to accept the call, the gospel call, to repent of your sins and believe the gospel, the death, burial, and resurrection of Christ, and accept Jesus as your Lord and Savior. I plead with you today to do this. Pleading with you. Look what it says there in verse 14. What shall we say then? Is there unrighteousness with God? Certainly not. Paul was anticipating his listeners thinking that God wasn't fair, and he ends this verse by defending God's honor by saying, certainly not, or never let this ever come to your mind again. Or as the Greek word here, geto-eto, it's a word that means no, 1,000 times no to the thought of God being unfair by choosing Jacob and not Esau. Because see, there are people who would think, oh, God chose Jacob. He didn't choose Esau. Well, God, that's not fair. And Paul anticipated that by saying, is there unrighteousness with God? As if we're accusing God of being unrighteous, of being not fair. And he says, certainly not. Or as this phrase was used earlier on in chapter 8, no, 1,000 times no. Never let this thought ever come to your mind again is what this Greek phrase means. Don't ever think that you can accuse God of being unfair or unrighteous, all because you don't understand his ways. The Bible says in Romans 11, it said that his ways are past finding out. Even if you said, Pastor Tony, I'm going on a quest. Well, where are you going? I'm going to find the ways of God. Well, I will never see you again. Because you will never find. And it's so amazing how people think that they know God. They know the ways of God. His ways are past finding out. Why would God do this? And why would God do that? Well, when I get up there, I'm really going to give him a piece of my mind. You're going to be on your face. It's what you're going to be. Every knee shall bow and every tongue shall confess that Jesus Christ is Lord to the glory of God the Father. You don't give God a piece of nothing. What little mind you got, you need to keep it. You know, so here he is. Here he is sharing these things and anticipating them actually accusing God of being unfair. And it's just not right. But we need to remember that God knows all things. God knew that Esau would be conceived and concerned about carnal, fleshly things. And even though Jacob was a conniving snake in the grass, he was interested in spiritual things. But God knows all things. He knew this.
But God made his choice. However, God made his choice before they were born and did anything good or bad. God, he just knew. He made the choice. He said, this is the choice I made.

0: person you're married to, you made that choice. You made that. Don't blame anybody else. You made that choice. God made his choice. That's who he chose. Well, why? Well, you know, because he wanted to. Simple as that. That's real simple. Because he wanted to. And, you know, it's amazing how we as humans want to question the all-knowing God. We don't even know what the next 5 minutes hold for us. And he knows the end from the beginning. And here we're going to question him. All because our little pea brains, we don't understand. We don't have the intellectual capacity to understand an infinite God. We're finite. We don't have the capacity to understand an infinite God, so we question him. Y'all lucky I'm not God. I'd be looking down at y'all like, are you serious? I mean, like, really, are you serious? Matter of fact, somebody tried to do that. You remember Job? He tried to say, I know the ways of God. God works this way. And if God would just give me an audience, I'd just plead my case before God. God said, oh, whoa, whoa, whoa, whoa, whoa. At the end of the book of Job, he said, oh, Job, sit down. You want to talk? We're going to talk. Where were you when I made the foundations of the earth? Where were you when I formed the mountains and the hills and I told the ocean not to go this far and no more? Where were you? He gave him a 60-point question survey. And Job said, I put my hand over my mouth, and how dare I even speak? He said, I spoke one time, I ain't gonna speak again. Who are we? Who do we think we are? That we will question the Almighty God. Now, God is not afraid of our questions. There's legit things that we just wonder about. That's nothing wrong with that. But when we're going to question God, as if we're going to ascribe unrighteousness with him or unfairness, or we think we're better than God. Well, I wouldn't do my children like that. Why would God do me? I'm supposed to be his child. See, you're ascribing unrighteousness with God as if you're better than God. God is doing this and allowing this. I wouldn't allow my kids to go through this. Who are you? That's another sermon. The real question is not about God hating Esau, but why did God love Jacob? That's the real question. Jacob was a very terrible human being. And so are we. Why would God love us terrible humans? To top it off, God didn't wait until we were good little Christians to start loving us. Romans 5:8 says God demonstrated his love toward us in that while we were still sinners, Christ died for us. He didn't wait on us. God doesn't have a great prize when he has you as his child. You're still terrible. I'm still awful. Awful human being, just like you are. This should cause us to cry out for his grace and his mercy and forgiveness. This is why. Because we're still awful. No matter how righteous you and holy you think you are. The thoughts you have, oh, we ain't gonna go there. Things you looking at on your phone, we're just awful people. This is why we cry out for forgiveness and for mercy. Because we serve that kind of God that knew we were going to do these things, and he still called us. That's what blows me away. He knew Jacob was a terrible person. He chose him. See, many people freak out over Jacob, I love Esau, I hate it. Oh, God hated Esau and all. It's like, why did God love Jacob? That dude is nothing wonderful was about him other than he sought spiritual things. He did. He did. Some scholars implied that he was a, you know, little mama's boy, but that's another sermon, you know. But definitely, that dude was a snake. You read the story about him, whew, and then he got snaked by the snake, the real snake, and Laban. Laban gave him the business, Uncle Laban. So you think, you ain't been around nobody snake you like this, have you? Guys just snaking each other. Just bad people. I'm so glad that stuff is in the Bible because it lets me know I have hope. Got some hope like you do. I mean, folks, you snake. You Jacob too, just like I am. We're Jacob. What's your name, Tony? No, it's Jacob. Just go ahead and call it that. Look at verses 15 and 16. It says, for he says to Moses, I will have mercy on whomever I have mercy, and I will have compassion on whomever I will have compassion. So then it is not of him who wills, nor of him who runs, but of God who shows mercy. Now, in these verses, Paul uses Moses as the third illustration to show how a holy God can show mercy to sinful mankind. Paul uses the incident recorded for us in Exodus chapter 33, where the Israelites made a golden calf and danced around it. In other words, they turned the desert into the alley, dance club, you know. Y'all were just there last night, some of y'all. They turned the desert into, they swirling around this golden calf, and they shouted, Israel, this is a God who brought you out of Egypt. And God should have just wiped them out for this grave sin. But God put it on the heart of Moses to pray and intercede for them, so he, God, could show them mercy and compassion, like verse 15 said. I believe that there are people God puts on our hearts to pray for, so he can show them mercy and save them. Is there someone God has been putting on your heart lately? And he's been putting on your heart and you can't shake it. It's been constant. It's been continuous. This certain person you have, and you're like, why am I thinking about them? God wants to show them mercy. He wants to show them compassion. And those of us who are saved, yes, God chose us for salvation, but also because he placed us on the heart of a parent, a coworker, family member, or a friend. And as a result, God showed us mercy and he saved it. Just like Titus 3:5 says, it confirms this. It says, not by works of righteousness which we have done, but according to his mercy, he saved us through the washing of regeneration and the renewing of the Holy Spirit. Thank God for parents. Thank God for grandparents. Nowadays, it's grandparents. I'll never forget, it was around maybe 20 years ago, and this was 20 years ago. I remember after church on Easter, and there was a group of teenagers. I was going somewhere to get something to eat. I saw a group of teenagers. They just coming off a nearby basketball court. I said, and mind you, this is easily 20 years ago. I said, did y'all go to church today? They said, church. I said, it's Easter. I said, Easter? They said, oh, I only go to church with my grandmama. When my grandmama go to church, then that's when I go to church. When I'm with her, I go to church. Notice how it skipped over mom or dad. And now there are folks who are saved today from grandmama's prayers. Grandma. So many of you have people that God has placed on your heart lately. And you're like, what's up? There's a person I know, and family member, and I just used to see her on social media, didn't see her. And so it was just a burden on my heart. And then the next day, so I just started praying. She's had some struggles in the past, and I was just kind of praying. And so it got to a point where I contacted her with no response. I said, And then, you know, I start contacting other relatives, you know, one in particular who would know, and said that she's back struggling. And I said, that's why God placed her on my heart. And so I've just been praying for her. There's people that God has placed on your heart because, see, God wants to show them mercy. Mercy is not getting what you deserve. That's mercy. God wants to show them mercy and compassion. The Israelites swirling around, dancing around the golden calf, God placed it on the heart of Moses to pray for them because God could have easily wiped them out. But he wanted to show them mercy. He placed it on Moses' heart. He intercedes and God shows mercy. That family member that you're about to get together with this weekend, and all of a sudden they just been on your heart lately, and you know, they just really irritate me, and I don't want to have nothing to do with them. And God wants to show them mercy. God wants to save them. Yeah, our family members, you heard me say before, our family members are toxic, but so are you. You're toxic. You're just as toxic, and guess what? And you claim to be saved. And you're toxic. Crazy. Just nuts.
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1: Resisting the devil in our daily walk. Next.
2: I'm going to submit to God. Lord, this is what you've allowed to come into my life for some reason. I don't understand. These believers were suffering. I don't understand, but you know what I'm going to do? I'm going to submit to you. I know that you're good. I know that you love me. And it'd be easy for me to doubt. It'd be easy for me to just not be self-controlled or not be watchful. But I'm going to resist the temptation to go that direction. And I'm going to submit to you. And I'm going to resist the devil. And the promise is this. He will flee from you. He'll flee. If the devil comes knocking at your door, just say, Jesus, it's for you. And he'll answer it. Resist the devil.
1: Well, whether it's due to a health issue, financial crisis, problems at work or at home, we all have cares, concerns, and we may even worry at times. So how do we rightly handle these cares or anxieties in life? Peter would tell us, cast them upon God. That's the encouragement in front of us today on a daily walk. Pastor, it's about something right now. Allow the Lord and his word to encourage you as only he can.
2: The second thing he encourages them is to cast aside their anxiety. That is the second thing. Cast aside anxiety. In verse 7, casting all your cares upon him, for he cares for you. With the suffering and the discouragement of the believers, the temptation is to become anxious, to become worried, to become overwhelmed. To have, the word is care here, it means to be drawn in, divided in every direction. That's what worry does. It takes you in every direction and you can't get your bearings when you're leaning upon your own understanding. It's easy to be overcome with worry. But here the Lord gives us the solution. He says you're supposed to cast your care upon the Lord. And it literally means to deposit with a direct, once and for all committal to God, all that would concern you. To quite literally just roll it over onto the Lord. Just give it over to the Lord. Perhaps you came in here today burdened by cares that are overwhelming to you. And the Lord knows what those are. What are you supposed to do with that? Well, it says here we're to cast those cares over to the Lord. Our tendency is to say, Lord, take this from me. Thank you, Lord. And then immediately we take it back right after that. Like, we just gave it over, but I got to take it, you know, because it might be too heavy for you. Listen, cast your cares on the Lord. He's the great burden bearer. Jesus, in his Sermon on the Mount, wrote to his disciples, and he did make a point concerning worry and care in the 6th chapter of that Sermon on the Mount. And he listed several reasons why they weren't to worry. It's not going to add any growth to your stature. It's not going to change anything. He said, look at the birds of the air. They're not toiling. They're not fretting, and yet your Father cares them. Look at the lilies of the field. They're beautiful, and yet God clothes them, but they're not worried. They're not anxious. So why are you worrying? He reasons from the lesser to the greater. If the birds aren't worrying, why are you worrying if you're the height of God's creation? And at the very end of that section in chapter 6, verse 34, Jesus said, therefore, do not worry about tomorrow. For tomorrow will worry about its own things. Sufficient for the day is its own trouble. There are people sitting in here today that are already worried about Monday morning, and God's saying, stop that. Stop worrying about that. I'm here today. I'm also going to be there tomorrow. So give it over to me. Cast it over on him. The Apostle Paul wrote to the Philippians from a prison cell, reminding his readers to rejoice. And he gave them a cure for care when he said, be anxious for nothing, but in everything by prayer and supplication with thanksgiving, let your requests be made known to God. And he went on to say, and the peace of God which surpasses understanding will guard your heart and mind through Christ Jesus our Lord.

Don't be anxious about it, but rather pray about it. Give it over to the Lord and just be thankful and just let him take it. Jesus, did you know Jesus invites us this morning to bring our burdens to him? He invites us to cast our cares upon him. It says in Matthew chapter 11, Jesus said, come to me, all you who labor and are heavy laden, and I will give you rest. Take my yoke upon you and learn from me. I'm gentle and lowly in heart, and you will find rest for your souls, for my yoke is easy and my burden is light. Jesus said, bring it to me. Cast your cares upon me. Why is it that I can have confidence in casting my cares upon the Lord? Please do not miss this. It says very clearly, because he cares for you. If you only knew this morning how much the Lord genuinely loves and cares for you, you wouldn't be anxious. As a parent, do you want your children to be anxious? Of course not. And oftentimes our kids don't know the depth of the love that we have for them. And so they might get a little fearful. But you love them and you reassure them. You care for them. Listen, you don't have to worry about that. Dad's got that. Mom's going to take care of it. Don't, hey, come on now. Let's not worry about it. So it's casting your cares upon the Lord. It was George Mueller, great man of faith. He said, quote, the beginning of anxiety is the end of faith. And the beginning of true faith is the end of anxiety. Charles Spurgeon also commented on this, and he said, anxiety doesn't empty tomorrow of its sorrows, but it only empties today of its strength. Cast your cares on the Lord today, friend, if you came in here. You know, you can leave a lot lighter than when you came in today if you'll just say, God, take this. And by the way, you can't control it. You could try, but it's out of your control. Give it over to the Lord. Clothed with humility, casting off anxiety. The third thing that the text presents, listen carefully, cautious of our adversary. Notice in verse 8, he says, be sober, be vigilant, because your adversary, the devil, walks about like a roaring lion, seeking whom he may devour. Now, I'm sure you're aware of this, but there is a real devil. And he's opposed to Jesus. Not as strong as Jesus. Never think that the devil is as strong as Jesus and they're just battling it out, you know, and you know, you just got it. No, he's a created being. He's a defeated foe. Jesus took him out at the cross. But he still is active. He's still wanting to destroy all that the Lord has done. He's behind the world system of today. He's the God of this world. He blinds the eyes of people. He's called the dragon, the deceiver, the snake. I mean, all of these things. He's evil. And the interesting thing that Peter points out, and I think he knew this by experience, because at one point Jesus came to Peter during the ministry and said, Peter, Satan has desired to sift you like wheat. But I prayed for you that your faith would not fail. And when you've come back, restore your brethren. The Lord warned Peter in advance, hey, Peter, Satan's after you. He wants to wipe you out. And Peter, knowing the deceptive, undetected tactics of the devil, said it's kind of like a lion. Did you know that the devil, he doesn't care if you're in your 20s or your 30s or your 40s or whenever. He'll take you out whenever. You can get to the, you're at the end of your race, man. You're 80 something and you're like, I see the tape. I'm going to get there. And he'd love to trip you up right before you hit the tape just to ruin all those faithful years. If he could do it, he would love. So we have to be aware and we need to be cautious of our adversary. It was Paul that wrote to the Corinthians in 2 Corinthians chapter 11, or pardon me, 2 verse 11, and he said this, lest Satan should take advantage of us, for we are not ignorant of his devices. Some people are just ignorant of the enemy's devices. Like he's deceptive. He always has been. And as I said, he goes about like a roaring lion. Like yesterday, as I was preparing for this, for some reason, my mind flashed back to a moment when I was on the savannah of South Africa. And I saw something and I just want to show it to you. I don't know why. I've never done this before, but that's me and that's a lion. You got to be aware. I know. Oh, he's so cute. He would rip my face off if given the opportunity. Okay, you could take the picture down. But you realize, like, hey, listen,
That was the picture that came into my mind yesterday, watching roaring lion. I was like, oh, that reminds me of, thankfully he had already eaten, so he was just resting. They fed them before we got there. But the point is, lions run fast in short bursts, and they need to be close to their prey before they can start the attack. And they take advantage of factors like reduced visibility, and a lot of their attacks happen when you least expect it, like 98 feet or less away from you. That's how close they get. And sometimes we think, oh, I can just let this in. It's not that big of a deal. Oh, it's not that big of a compromise. Suddenly I'm 98 feet away, and the devil's like, gotcha. That's what the devil does. He goes about like a roaring lion. I've often used this illustration as well. He's kind of like a fisherman in that he uses bait. And what is the point of bait? Is to feed the fish? I don't think so. It's to ensnare them and even make shiny things in the water look like something you could actually, it looks edible. But I guarantee you, and if you've fished at all, you know that there's a point for this, and that is to catch the fish and to kill it, to eat it, to frame it on your wall. When we fished in Cabo San Lucas, Mexico, I remember, I'll never forget it. I've shared it with you before, but it's vivid in my mind. Obviously, I've had to go to counseling. I haven't, but I was telling you what happened was we were out there on the, you know, fishing, and my dad was seasick. He's thrown up, but I was fishing. I was in it to win it, and I was in the chair strapped in there, and I caught this huge Dorado. I mean, it was huge to me. I was in eighth grade. What are you going to do? It was as big as my body. And when the thing got closer and closer and closer, I'll never forget when that fish got right there to the boat, that the man, the big captain, took the gaff, put it in that fish, yanked him into the boat, took out a baseball bat, and whacked that fish right on the bone of his head, and blood just splattered all over me. Like, what just happened right now? I mean, just, he killed it. He killed it. That's the whole goal. That's what the devil wants to do, man. Just come on. And you know, you make the fish think he's running. Look at him. Look at him. He's running. Just wait. You know, you just sit it. You wait it out. Wait it out. Some of you are on the hook. You think you're running. The devil's got his hook. He's just tiring you out. Come on, man. So that he can take that baseball bat and crush your skull with it. That's his intention. Oh, watch out, he says. How do we be cautious of our adversary? A couple things to consider. And Peter tells us in the text. First of all, be sober. Sober. The word is self-controlled. Of course, we think of sober in terms of sobriety of mind, not being under the influence, which I think is also extremely important, because it dulls your senses. But he's talking about being self-controlled. It denotes a condition free from every form of mental and spiritual loss of self-control and self-discipline. When you are suffering, there is the tendency to just kind of just give up on self-discipline. You know, what's the point? I'm just going to give in. I'm just going to watch this or smoke that or whatever. You just, I deserve it. I'm suffering. I'm hurting. So somehow, in some twisted way, the enemy has lied to us to think that, you know what, you do, this is going to make you feel better too. So just go ahead. And you know what? God understands. You've been hurt. You just suffered loss. So just go ahead and lose all self-discipline. Just give into your flesh and go after it. And what happens? Destruction happens. Here Peter says, listen, when the enemy comes in, listen, and you're suffering or you're going through a trial, you're going through hardship, be aware. The Lord is going to lead you out, but the enemy's going to kind of try to come in and take advantage of you in those moments of weakness. In our weakness, he loves to come in when we're feeling weak, physically, mentally, spiritually, going through a hardship. Maybe you suffered a loss of a loved one. He loves to come in those moments, in the weakest moments, and try to just take advantage of us. So here Peter says, listen, be sober, be self-controlled, be aware of your surroundings, cautious of your enemy. But he also reminds us the second thing, why it's important is to be, he uses the word vigilant. And the word vigilant, and this might apply to some of you today, right now, the word vigilant means to stay awake. I mean, some of you, really, seriously. Please tap your husband or your wife. Don't fall asleep. Again, I think that Peter is recalling to mind what happened to him. Remember what happened to him in the garden? Jesus said, the spirit is willing, Peter, the flesh is weak. Watch and pray. And what happened? He went to sleep. More than once. And he woke up from sleep and just started swinging his sword and cutting people's ears off.

in light of the attacks. What are you to do? Well, not only to be vigilant and to be self-controlled, but Peter also adds to this, when it comes to being cautious of our adversary, look at what he says as we do this. He goes about like a roaring lion. No, verse 9, resist him steadfast in the faith, knowing that the same sufferings are experienced by your brotherhood in the world. That's the first thing. Listen, you're sober, you're vigilant, but here's what you do on the offensive. You resist it. You fight it. The easiest thing to do is to give in. Anybody can do that. That didn't take nothing. Anybody can just roll over and just quit and give in and just, and you know, and somehow just, don't do that. Resist it. Fight it. And there's power of the Spirit to resist it if we will do that. In fact, James says it this way in James chapter 4, verse 7, a good cross-reference. He says, submit therefore to God. That's where it starts. Submit it to God. Next, resist the devil, and he'll flee from you. I'm going to submit to God. Lord, this is what you've allowed to come into my life for some reason. I don't understand. These believers were suffering. I don't understand, but you know what I'm going to do? I'm going to submit to you. I know that you're good. I know that you love me, and it'd be easy for me to doubt. Be easy for me to just not be self-controlled or not be watchful, but I'm going to resist the temptation to go that direction, and I'm going to submit to you, and I'm going to resist the devil, and the promise is this, he will flee from you. He'll flee. If the devil comes knocking at your door, just say, Jesus, it's for you, and he'll answer it. Resist the devil. How? Steadfastly. It means to be steadfastly resisting. It reminds us of the military word that talks about being heavily armed military, formed in ranks, close and deep, steadfast, armored up. The Bible says, take up the whole armor of God that we may be able to withstand against the devil. And having done all to stand, we are able to stand. And we stand firm in our faith. That is, the Christians, to stand firm against the onslaughts of the adversary, not in ourselves, but an exercise of a faith that depends upon the strengthening and the power of God. It's not my strength. It's God's strength in me. Not trusting in myself, but trusting in my Savior. And then he also adds, remember the brotherhood. That is men and women on the front line of the battle. If you go down, then there's others that will also go down. And therefore, we have to be vigilant, remembering your brothers that and sisters that struggle with the same thing. You're not the only person who's ever encountered what you're encountering right now. The devil would love for you to believe that. Your own flesh would love to tell you that you're the only person. We're not. And I have to remember that I'm not alone. And there's other brothers and sisters that are going through it also. And so here's what I tend to do. And I would encourage you to do this as well. When you encounter, whether it be temptation, whether it be trial, whether it be hardship, and that the temptation is to become very introspective and self-focused. Start to intercede on behalf of five other people. Just names of people you know. Start praying. If you don't have anybody to pray for, add me to your list. I'd love that. You know, just pray for other people. God, strengthen so-and-so right now. God, just, I know their family. Just, Lord, would you just work in their, whatever. You know, just start doing that. And you go on the offensive because you know you're not alone in this battle. There's other people just like you, and we all have to stand. We all have to fight. You know, you're standing for your family. Hey, dads, you know, you're standing in purity and godliness because you got kids that are going to follow your example, and they're going to walk right behind you. And I want them to walk the straight and narrow. Mom, same thing. You know, grandparents, same things. Young people, you know, you're setting the tempo for the trajectory of the rest of your life. So how are you going to do it? Are you going to do it steadfast? Are you going to, because listen, you go down, other people go down around you. No, we're fighting this thing together. And so I'm remembering that. I'm not alone in this battle. It's so good to have people that you're accountable to, that can pray for you, intercede for you. The final thing that I would say in light of the standing fast in the season of suffering, in addition to being clothed with humility and casting our anxiety and cautious of the adversary, it's confidence in a coming victory. Look at what it says in verse 10. But may the God of all grace, who called us to his eternal glory by Christ Jesus, after you've suffered a while, perfect, establish, strengthen, and settle you. To him be glory and the dominion forever and ever.

0: men. Peter now reminds these battered believers that there is a victory that they can be confident in, this glory that they will get to share in throughout all of eternity. And he reminds them of how gracious God has been to them. He says, may the God of all grace, please make note of that, because when you're suffering or you're hurting, it's easy to forget about how gracious God has been to you. How come I deserve this? How could this happen to me? Do you really want what you deserve? I don't want what I deserve. I know what I deserve. I deserve hell. And so do you. However, God is so loving and God is so gracious that he gives to us what we do not deserve. Unmerited, unearned favor. He is the God of all grace. So if you're hurting today, the Lord said to Paul, listen, my grace is sufficient for you. And in your weakness, I'm going to be made strong. I mean, there's grace enough. Grace is what saved us. Grace is what sustains us, still keeps us going. The grace of God. So remind yourself of that. He has been gracious to us. He's the God of all grace. The Bible says that he ministered with grace and truth, and that of his fullness we have all received grace upon grace. But not only has he been gracious to us, but listen to this, he's also called us. He's called us. He's called us, notice you saw it, called us to his eternal glory by Christ Jesus. You have a calling on your life, Christian. A calling. He's been gracious to us. We have a calling. And this is what I want us to understand. This part about the suffering, that's part of the calling. That's part of it. That's part of the Christian life. It doesn't last forever, but it's part of it. And one day, suffering is going to give way to glory. But until then, we live in a fallen world. Fallen bodies, fallen place. It's just bound to happen. But we have a calling. We've been called to this. So you're gracious to us. You've called us. And then he says this, after you have suffered a while. How long is a while anyway? You ever wondered that? In the context of, now you say a while, you mean like a little time? Or like some of you have been going through it a long time. You battle things that are chronic and have been with you as long as you can remember. You don't remember a day where you didn't wake up with pain. And I feel for you and pray for you. After you've suffered a while, whatever the while is, it's short in comparison to eternity, which is forever. A little bit of pain now for eternity in glory. And after we've suffered a while, we've gone through what we've gone through. There's several things that take place. First of all, he says he's going to perfect you, which means he's going to mature you. How is one matured in their walk with the Lord? I'll tell you, through the difficult things you go through the challenging, the depth of character spiritually comes through the hard yards. Not only perfect us, but establish us, which means to stabilize us so that we can withstand, we can be immovable and strengthen us and settle us. These terms all talk about what God wants for believers as they face the spiritual battle. One final passage that, by way of cross-reference, in Romans 8, verse 18, this is what Paul said concerning the sufferings of this present life. He said, I consider the sufferings of this present time are not worthy to be compared with the glory that shall be revealed in us. If you're going to do a comparison, they're really not in the same category. Because what awaits us in eternity would never compare to the hardship or the tragedy or the suffering here, which is temporary.
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